0: through Wednesday at rush hour. The storm toppled trees onto cars and houses, ripping up gas lines and downing power lines. In this Beech Hill neighborhood, branches scattered and trees uprooted, now being cut up and tossed in a wood chipper.
1: I've never experienced this before.
0: Roberta Gray has lived in the area for some 50 years. Her house is okay, but her neighbor's property covered in downed trees.
1: Everything got so black and everything, so I came out to the veranda, and that's when I saw the tree had come down and the pole and everything.
0: The storm dumped more than 100 millimeters of rain. Winds reached up to 85 kilometers an hour. So strong, it tore the roof off a building in Brampton, Ontario. Mangled rows of bleacher seats at Rogers Stadium. It washed away chunks of road in Vaughan, north of Toronto, and flooded others.
2: I never experienced something like that, and it's horrible.
0: Mehmet Dutal's car was nearly submerged. He escaped, crawling out the window.
2: Luckily, you know, my window was open and I get out from the window.
0: Toronto Fire Chief Jim Jessup says they responded to nearly 1,500 calls in 24 hours.
3: That is the second largest call volume day in the history of Toronto Fire Service.
0: Including water rescues and even workers trapped on scaffolding. More than 50,000 Hydro One customers across Ontario were without power Thursday morning. On top of that, the 65,000 customers who lost power at the storm's peak in Toronto.
4: I've heard some reports from our crews, you know, coming across instances where there's trees 8 feet in diameter resting on our lines. It's a significant amount of work to, you know, clear the tree and then ultimately make the repairs.
0: Dan Smart is Toronto Hydro's vice president of distribution operations.
4: If you come across a downed wire, stay 10 meters back and treat everything as if it's energized.
0: One Environment Canada climatologist is calling it Ontario's worst storm of the summer. The GTA, it's bullseye.
5: We call them rinse and repeat storms.
0: According to David Phillips.
5: Lined up there like jumbo jets on the airport tarmac and just coming in one after another and dumping their load and then moving off and just absolutely creating disaster for the largest city in Canada.
0: Now drying out on a sunny day ahead of the long weekend, but still lots of cleanup left to go. Shianne Deschaudin, CBC News, Toronto.
6: More extreme weather is on the way thanks to El Nino. The World Meteorological Organization says the atmospheric phenomenon is likely to last into February. It will bring warmer than average conditions. The last El Nino 3 years ago helped make 2024 the warmest year on record. Celeste Saulo is the organization's secretary general and says this time could be worse.
7: So many sectors will be affected. Agriculture, trade, fisheries, health, energy, transport, water resources, disaster management, to name but a few. We are already seeing disruption and devastation from droughts and floods and extreme weather.
6: Saulo says El Nino should peak by the end of the year. A political storm is brewing in British Columbia. 9 conservative MLAs in the province have quit caucus in recent weeks. Many of them say they're concerned about the direction of the party under Carolyn Findlay, who they chose to be their leader just 3 months ago. Tanya Fletcher reports.
8: But I reached this point and I believe that under Carolyn Findlay's leadership that I couldn't continue.
9: In a wave of departures, MLA Donegal Wilson announcing yesterday she's joining the exodus out of the BC Conservative caucus.
8: I couldn't look British Columbians in the eye and say, yes, I support this leader. I felt like it was the honest thing to do.
9: Then, hours later, another.
10: Well, everything just kind of came to a head over the last couple of days.
9: MLA Scott McInnes, now the 9th MLA to quit in the past 19 days.
10: The Conservative Party of BC has, in my view, shifted, you know, what their priorities are.
9: All of it coming only 3 months after Findlay was elected as party leader.
11: It's very unusual. I don't think I've ever seen anything quite like it in Canadian politics before.
9: Hamish Telford is a political scientist with the University of the Fraser Valley.
11: She wants to have a more ideologically pure conservative party. Taking that into account, it's not really a surprise that the more liberal-minded members of her caucus are leaving.
9: Findlay is a familiar name in federal politics. She served as a conservative MP in BC for 6 years before moving to provincial politics. Since taking over as BC Conservative leader in May, some MLAs claim she's steering the party too far to the right through some people she's hired in her inner circle. The party has since lost key staffers, and some of her own caucus members allege she dangled the the prospect of advisory roles to any who would give up their seat for her in a by-election that she needs to win to land a seat in the legislature. Findlay denied it. In her latest statement, calling it a coordinated political attack designed to sidetrack our campaign for that by-election, adding the criticisms by departing members of her caucus are baseless.
12: I don't know what's happening with the Conservatives.
9: The party's implosion is good news for Premier David Eby, who just months ago was grappling with a plummeting approval rating. When asked today whether his NDP government is considering calling an election,
12: it's an incredibly volatile time. I won't rule anything out.
9: Two now ex-Conservatives say they intend to form a new party. Telford pointing to yet another potential name change in recent years, from the BC Liberals to the BC United to the BC Conservatives, not to mention the offshoot parties of One BC and Centre BC.
11: With the collapse of the BC Liberals, people are having trouble putting Humpty Dumpty back together again, and I'm not sure it's going to happen because I don't see the basis of unity there anymore.
9: A sign, he says, of the center-right in this province struggling to find an identity. Tanya Fletcher, CBC News, Vancouver.
6: The Prime Minister has announced a $4.7 billion contract to build new passenger cars for Via Rail. Mark Carney was in Thunder Bay, Ontario, and vowed the cars will be built in Canada instead of the U.S., as they were in the past. Carney was also asked about claims from the Trump administration that Ottawa walked away from a trade deal because of domestic political ambitions.
13: I don't think, with all respect, appointed, unelected cabinet members in the United States are experts on Canadian politics.
6: Carney repeated that Canada is ready to sit down and make a deal when the Americans are ready.
13: The deal that's possible, that's in the interests of Canadian workers, families, and businesses, is also the deal that is in the interests of American families, American businesses, American consumers.
6: Amid the escalating trade tensions, there are renewed calls for Canadians to boycott U.S. products and travel. As Alexander Silberman reports, tourist towns are once again worried about how that could impact their financial future.
14: In Burlington, Vermont, less than an hour's drive from the Canadian border, the usually bustling downtown is noticeably quieter. Restaurants are empty as Canadians, angered by U.S. tariffs, stay away with renewed conviction.
15: For restaurants and hotels, it's devastating.
14: Mark Bouchette is owner of Homeport, a home goods and souvenir shop. He sees firsthand how Vermont's tourism industry is struggling. In a typical year, 750,000 Canadians visit the state, many from nearby Montreal. But since 2025, Canadian credit card spending has plummeted by more than 40%, according to data from Visa.
15: And then all of a sudden we're dealing with an additional hit to our economy. So it's definitely, we feel it.
14: On the city's waterfront, a scenic boat tour is heading out on Lake Champlain with just a trickle of passengers. The drop in tourism means some of the cruises are getting canceled.
16: It's just crazy. It's really hurting our community here.
14: Owner Mike Shea says his boat, the Spirit of Ethan Allen, saw almost no Canadians on board last year and only a small uptick this summer. And he worries efforts to lure visitors back could get derailed by the latest escalation in the trade war.
16: It just seems to be explosive almost every other day back and forth between our two countries, just needlessly.
14: In downtown Burlington, business owners like Bouchette are placing Canadian flags in their storefronts. Some are offering Canadian discounts. The main shopping street was even briefly renamed Canada Street, all part of an effort to make Canadians feel welcome.
15: I don't want to be in a fight with my family. My wife's French Canadian. Her family all lives in Quebec. They know very well that Vermont is nothing like what they're hearing on the national political front, but it's difficult to separate it.
14: Jeff Lawson is vice president of tourism for the Lake Champlain Region Chamber of Commerce.
17: We're, you know, far closer to Montreal than we are any major American city. In Greater Burlington, that's been a really painful loss.
14: Lawson says officials are accepting there might be no convincing most Canadians to return. The message now, that Vermont is ready to welcome them back when they're ready.
17: We really don't know that we can market our way through somebody's moral decisions.
14: For now, the politics, simply too much for many Canadians to put aside. Alexander Silberman, CBC News, Burlington, Vermont.
6: Coming right up, Israel's defense minister says all Palestinians should be moved out of Gaza, and he's claiming the U.S. will back the controversial plan. Also, Ottawa pushes back on the pushback against AI data centers, announcing new rules for what it calls responsible building for the future. And later, we'll have this story.
18: She was a journalist, activist, and a feminist icon. Gloria Steinem was involved in some of the most significant gains for women's rights of the last 70 years, remembered also as a friend.
19: You built the foundation that I have built my life and career on.
18: I'm Makhta Gebreselassie in Toronto. I'll have more on the life and career of Gloria Steinem coming up on Your World Tonight.
6: Israeli elections are just 2 months away, with Gaza and its future major issues on the minds of voters. Some of Israel's right-wing politicians are upping their rhetoric, hoping to energize their base, also hoping to re-inject momentum into U.S. President Donald Trump's plan to get the Palestinians out of Gaza. Sasha Petrasik has more.
20: As near daily, Israeli airstrikes hit Gaza, killing Palestinians, including children this week, as food shortages continue and houses are flattened by advancing Israeli forces. Palestinians like Mohammed Abu Jibeh say Israel is deliberately trying to push them out, to steal Gaza, he says. Some Israeli politicians, once coy about their plans, are becoming increasingly vocal as national elections approach in October. 70% of Gaza is destroyed with no residents or housing, says Defense Minister Israel Katz. He told a conference that Israel supports emigration of Gazans by every way possible and that it's ready to do that. Last year, U.S. President Donald Trump also suggested sending Palestinians to third countries and turning Gaza into a resort.
21: If we can get a beautiful area to resettle people permanently in nice homes.
20: He later seemed to abandon that idea after pushback from Arab allies. Katz says Trump's plan is simply on hold.
21: They call Gaza.
20: Israel's increasingly assertive settler movement has been pushing hard to build in a reclaimed Gaza, marching to the border with their demands. And hardline nationalist politician Itamar Ben-Gvir, part of Israel's ruling coalition, is now laying out an active plan for emptying Gaza with a budget and quotas. A quarter of a million Palestinians to be removed in the first year, he proposes. Everyone within 7 years, sent to countries Israel would pay to accept them. In Gaza, the plans are met with outrage. This talk is so frustrating, says Mariam Dabli. They confront us with guns and try to force us to leave. We won't. As for Israeli Prime Minister Benjamin Netanyahu, he's neither endorsing nor rejecting his minister's plans. But on a visit to Israeli military bases inside Gaza yesterday, he says Israel's army is not leaving the territory. Sasha Petrasik, CBC News, Toronto.
6: The Shedd Aquarium in Chicago says two of its beluga whales died yesterday. One of the whales arrived at the aquarium several weeks ago. She was relocated as part of an international effort to rehouse 30 whales from Marineland in Niagara Falls, Ontario. The other beluga had lived in the aquarium for decades. Shedd said it does not know if the two deaths are related and is investigating. AI has become a divisive issue across Canada. Critics worry about the tech and the data centers needed to run it. The federal government has made AI a priority and says it hears the concerns. Now, Ottawa has unveiled a framework that it says will help provinces and municipalities plan and build responsibly. But some argue the plan lacks teeth. Morgan Black has the details.
22: It is a pinky promise framework.
23: Beck McIntosh is not impressed with Ottawa's new guidelines for AI data centers. She is behind Little Town Big Data, a nonprofit working with communities that oppose major data centers moving in. As she watches the battle unfold in her hometown of Olds, Alberta, Canada's responsible data center development principles give McIntosh little comfort.
1: It's a giant public soother, hoping that that is sufficient to ease fears and concerns.
23: AI and Digital Innovation Minister Evan Solomon says there is no avoiding the infrastructure that backs our digital lives.
2: And if we don't innovate here, we will rent that from someone else. And if we don't make the rules here, we will have to follow someone else's.
23: On Thursday, outlining the expectations for tech companies.
2: What we're saying is there should be a baseline that they don't go down from to give people the confidence that when these centers are being built, they will be built right.
23: The guidelines ask that tech companies create lasting local benefits, do not shift electricity costs to Canadians, and limit water use.
3: It's a bit more of a wish list, ask very nicely.
23: Vas Bednar is the managing director at the Canadian Shield Institute. She says guardrails are important, but the country needs to take a tougher stance.
3: Our ability to hold large foreign actors accountable has always been a little bit weak in Canada.
23: Minister Solomon says 23 companies have signed on to follow the principles. In statements provided to CBC News, TELUS says it is proud to commit to this framework alongside the industry and government. Meta writes, the principles reflect its handling of its first AI data center in progress in Alberta.
4: We agree that Canadians will all benefit from this if we do it the right way.
23: Alberta Minister of Technology and Innovation Nate Glubish says the Alberta government recently courted Meta to build near the provincial capital. He notes provinces remain in control of the projects.
4: At the end of the day, it's the provinces that make the rules. It's the provinces that enforce the rules.
23: As Ottawa makes building AI infrastructure a priority, many Canadians, like critic Beck McIntosh, want to see stricter guidelines made an urgent matter, too.
1: Canadians are not opposed to progress, but we are opposed to reckless endeavors at the consequence of our future. And right now, that's what the government is proposing and telling us we have to like it.
23: A call from McIntosh for Ottawa to add some penalties to its new framework. Morgan Black, CBC News, Edmonton.
24: Ontario's post-secondary students are heading back to classes next week with a crash course in government economics. The province has changed how money is handed out through OSAP, its student assistance program. As Michelle Song reports, that has many scrambling to figure out just how they're going to pay for their schooling.
25: It's very little from the Ontario grant now.
26: When OCAD University student Kieran Riley Gill applied for the Ontario Student Assistance Program, OSAP, this year, he found out his grants were reduced. And to cover his tuition, he has to take on thousands of dollars in loans after Ontario made changes to the program.
25: I mean, my income is already currently way below the poverty line.
26: Last year, Riley Gill's OSAP completely consisted of grants, money he didn't have to pay back. It was a lifeline for his low-income family. Now he's worried he may never be able to pay this debt off.
25: When it's just in grants, it means I don't have to worry about where my money's coming from, if I'm going to be able to afford school, if I'm going to be able to improve my education to be able to reach a point where maybe one day I will be able to be financially independent.
26: OSAP is made up of both provincial and federal funds. Starting this school year, the province has changed the amount of grants students could get from a maximum of 85% to now 25%, with the rest being loans. Over the weekend, Premier Doug Ford defended the change.
27: And the Auditor General said what we were giving before was unacceptable, unsustainable.
26: Ontario also lifted a 7-year-long tuition freeze, allowing colleges and universities to raise fees by 2% annually for 3 years, after institutions warned they're in financial crisis. The announcements were met with widespread pushback, student groups saying this will harm young people long term. Rory Norris is the president of the Ontario Undergraduate Student Alliance.
28: The ability to afford those life milestones that most people would think about, ability to start a family, buy a house, those sort of things are being delayed, or at least that's what students are worried about is going to take place in order to be able to start making payments. on these loans once they graduate.
26: Political economist Ricardo Tranjan says he's also concerned these changes will disproportionately affect those who live paycheck to paycheck.
0: At this point, they might be second guessing whether or not that investment, that potential level of high indebtedness, will be worth it. And of course, if they give up, that will have a negative impact for themselves and their ability to get better jobs and make more money, but also has a negative impact for our economy and for our workforce.
26: The province says low-income students will have access to other financial aid programs, and it plans to invest billions into Ontario universities and colleges to elevate the quality of education. Michelle Song, CBC News, Toronto.
5: There it is.
24: Governor General Louise Albourg and Bank of Canada Governor Tiff Macklem unveiling Canada's new $20 bill. It's the first paper note to bear the image of King Charles. It's been 70 years since a new monarch has appeared on a Canadian bill. Macklem says the polymer note is more secure than ever. And on the other side of the bill, the Vimy Ridge Memorial. You're listening to Your World Tonight from CBC News. I'm Salima Shivji. You can hear Your World Tonight on the CBC News app or wherever you get your podcasts. Gloria Steinem has died. As the face and voice of the modern feminist movement, Steinem challenged discrimination against women at home, at work, and under the law. She inspired generations of women to demand their rights and transformed the landscape of women's equality forever. Magda Gabrselase looks back on her life and her legacy.
7: What we are talking about is a revolution and not a reform.
8: Her voice, soft but mighty, a champion for women's rights starting in the 60s, Gloria Steinem took the fight from the home to the workplace to the White House. On Wednesday, she died in her home in New York City, leaving mentees like Shelby Knox in mourning.
19: You built the foundation that I have built my life and career on, and there will not be a day that I don't think about how grateful I am for what you taught me.
8: Steinem got her start as a journalist. Going undercover as a Playboy bunny, she exposed the conditions at Hugh Hefner's clubs, a move she said harmed her career. Rising up as an activist, she became a leader of the second wave of feminism.
9: We are the women that our parents warned us about.
8: Fighting for everything from equal pay to reproductive freedom.
7: I mean, the bottom line of a male-dominant system, of a patriarchal system, is to control women's bodies as the most basic means of production, the means of reproduction.
8: She fought for other causes, including civil rights. She co-founded the National Women's Political Caucus and Ms. Magazine, too. Over the years, she's been honored in many ways. In 2013, President Obama gave her the Medal of Freedom.
10: Her one piece of advice to young girls is, do not listen to my advice. Listen to the voice inside you and follow that.
8: But she's also been criticized many times, including facing accusations of working with the CIA, which she denied.
9: Whether and when to give birth without government interference.
8: She kept fighting in her final years, protesting U.S. President Donald Trump's policies, and paved the way for the future, showing up for students at alma mater Smith College. Sarah Wiley-LeBreton is the college president.
11: I think her legacy is really that one need not choose between activism and scholarship, or a life that is more pragmatic and a life that is aspirational.
8: Today on social media, the tributes kept coming. Jane Fonda said Steinem was graceful, kind, and deeply intelligent. Oprah Winfrey wrote, "We as women owe her so much." And Hillary Clinton told people to be like Gloria, embody possibility, and extend it. One thing is clear, many hope Steinem's life lessons live on.
12: Gender is a prison. Race is a prison. We all, men and women, get to be unique individual human beings.
8: Magda Gebrselassie, CBC News, Toronto.
24: Finally.
13: He was a lovable rogue and a pirate at heart.
24: That's Stephen Reed talking about the late, great Eric the Red, a name that for years struck fear in the hearts of Halifax birds and rats. You see, Eric was a tabby cat who spent years on board Reed's ship, the CSS Acadia. Reed says he was the unofficial RCO, rodent control officer.
13: He patrolled the ship's decks, kept seabirds away, kept their offal off the tourist shoulders. I once saw him wrestle some food scraps from a ferret underneath the wharf cap. He was just fearless.
24: Eric died a few years ago and has now been immortalized with a life-size statue sitting on his favorite bench overlooking the harbor. Reed says he loves the details, including a replica of Eric's collar.
13: People would often pick him up thinking he was a straight. And within a month of him joining the ship, I had a tag like this made up. And on the following side, I engraved my mobile phone number, as well as the instructions. I live at the Maritime Museum in the Atlantic. I know my way home. Please put me down.
24: Reed says vets estimated Eric was close to 20 when he died. He'd lived as a stray before following Reed home one night. Now people have been posing with the statue the way they used to snuggle with Eric when he was alive. Reed says that's appropriate. It takes him back to lunchtime when Eric would troll the wharf for treats.
13: He had come down the gangway of the ship, leapt into someone's lap, took a couple of chin scratches. No treats, he moved on to the next person. The third person gave him a couple of treats. He took a couple more scratches and then left. He walked up the gangway right beside me and stopped halfway and turned to look at me. And I swear, I thought he was saying, that's how you do it. Always leave him wanting more.
24: This has been Your World Tonight for Thursday, September 3rd. I'm Salima Shivji. Good night.

0: Here's your evening weather forecast. In Fort Chipewyan in the park, tonight cloudy, periods of rain beginning this evening, low 14. Fort Smith tonight cloudy, a few showers beginning this evening, low 11. Thutsuke tonight cloudy, a few showers beginning this evening, low 12. In Fort Resolution tonight cloudy with the chance of showers, low 10. Haverford tonight cloudy with the chance of showers, low 8. In Fort Providence tonight cloudy with the chance of showers this evening, low 6. In Fort Simpson tonight cloudy, clearing this evening, low plus 3. In Fort Liard tonight cloudy with the chance of showers late this evening and overnight, low 7. In Yellowknife tonight, mainly cloudy, clearing before morning, low 7. Wrigley tonight cloudy with the chance of showers early this evening, clearing this evening, low 0. Norman Wells tonight partly cloudy, low plus 4. Fort Good Hope tonight partly cloudy, low plus 2. Delaunay tonight a few clouds, low 0. Cova Lake tonight partly cloudy, low 0. Fort McPherson tonight, increasing cloudiness early this evening, low plus 2. Inuvik tonight, mainly cloudy, low minus 1. Tuktoyaktuk tonight, cloudy, low plus 2. Pawlatuck tonight, cloudy with the chance of rain showers or flurries, low plus 1. Sax Harbor tonight, rain changing to snow this evening, low 0. Ulahaktuk tonight, cloudy, periods of rain beginning this evening, then changing to wet snow overnight, low plus 1. In Kuluktuk tonight, cloudy, periods of rain beginning near midnight, low plus 2. And in Cambridge Bay tonight, cloudy, periods of rain beginning overnight, low plus 2.
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3: Hello, I'm Neil Kirksall.
4: Good evening, I'm Chris Howden. This is As It Happens.
3: Wonder Woman Gloria Steinem is being remembered for her wisdom, wit, and optimism in the pursuit of equality. The co-founder of Ms. Magazine tells me it was an honor to see that feminist force up close.
4: Making second wave waves, Canadian writer and feminist Michelle Landsberg recalls meeting Gloria Steinem for the first time at a Toronto Planned Parenthood event and how she always made time for anyone working to further the cause.
3: For Anglos, a certain je ne sais quoi, for the first time ever, Elections Quebec will only mail out voter information in French, a move that is already causing a contretemps.
4: Barely changing their tunes, if at all, the body that collects royalty fees for Canadian musicians sues AI music generator Suno, alleging it is spitting out replicas of bangers like Skater Boy and then saying See You Later Boy without paying.
3: Divided into two camps, a Halifax woman living in an encampment was hopeful a recent court decision would qualify her for a higher income assistance rate. Then the government changed the rules.
4: And saying it about not spraying it. A PhD student tells us how he figured out the exact angle and rate someone's stream must hit a urinal to minimize the splash zone. As it happens, the Thursday edition, Radio presents a true whiz kid.

0: charismatic, kind, devoted, passionate. Just a few of the words people are using to describe Gloria Steinem, a woman who once said, empathy is the most radical of human emotions. The journalist, author, and feminist activist was one of the most recognizable and powerful voices of the feminist movement. She dedicated her life to fighting for women's equality, speaking about gender-based violence, and the push for reproductive rights. She was also a co-founder of Ms., the first mainstream American magazine created, owned, and run entirely by women. Among its early writers were the likes of Alice Walker and Toni Morrison. Gloria Steinem died yesterday. She was 92 years old. In 1987, she talked to NPR's Fresh Air about the struggles she faced trying to write about women's issues.
1: Even before I began to think about anything that might be called feminism or to question the structures that women encountered, I and lots of women could not write about political subjects for the existing magazines. We were thought to be the experts on food, makeup, babies, and celebrities, but that was pretty much it.
0: The late Gloria Steinem speaking to NPR in 1987. Letty Cotton Pogrebin is the co-founding editor of Ms. Magazine. We reached her in Stockbridge, Massachusetts.
2: Letty, when you hear her voice on a day like today, what do you hear in it?
3: I hear in it a member of my generation who looked at the world and saw what was wrong with it in so many respects, and she was able to transfer her views about justice to the status of women. And she had been in so many of the life situations that she empathized with so actively, and that is, she lived in poverty. She'd had rats in her house. She had a mother who was mentally ill. And she lived through the sexism of a world in which she became a reporter who infiltrated the Playboy Club and pretended to be a bunny and saw how dehumanizing women's work could be. So I feel as if she represented my generation and had the gifts to translate what she saw into movement terms. That is, let's get up and change it.
2: How did it go from, I'm wondering, the conversations that you had from that very limiting list that she enumerated in that clip? How did it go from that to Ms. Magazine coming to be?
3: Well, there were five or six of us who founded it, who were founding editors, and we all came from different walks of life. And when, one of us talked about the health system and the way doctors treated women, it triggered for somebody else the way a professor treated her. And then for somebody else, it triggered her first time menstruating and how she was terrified that it would be seen and how she felt was made to feel dirty about it. And so it was all about reframing. It was all about saying, we see each other's lives clearly now, and we're going to find in solidarity a way to change the world.
2: What were those early days like? What was the office like?
3: The office was a mess. We were in two crowded rooms. It was a donated office. My desk was a dishwasher crate that I cut out a place for my legs to go in, like a desk would have, and stuck my Royal typewriter on top of it. I didn't even have an electric typewriter. I mean, they'd been invented, but we couldn't afford one. And we just carved out space. We were really translating what we suddenly felt liberated to express. I mean, when we looked at our first round of reader mail, 20% of the letters were about being survivors of incest. Imagine the secrets that women had to carry. So many women suddenly had the same stories. And once you open up your inner life to another woman, there's nothing like it to strengthen you, embolden you, and to kind of give you a path to join up and change your life and everyone else's.
2: Even with all of that support and how beloved for so many the magazine became, there was also criticism from other feminists. As you well know, the magazine and Gloria Steinem were criticized as being too radical or not radical enough. How did she deal with that kind of criticism?
3: After a while, we realized that if we were getting it from both sides, we were probably finding a very sensible middle. I mean, if homemakers said, well, that you're not getting our perspective, and evangelicals said, what about religious women? Then, well, we're going to do more articles on both. These groups came to sit in our editorial meetings and to tell us, here's what we want to see in this magazine, and say, I want to write a piece for you. I mean, who did that? We did. And we were just saying, tell your truth. Tell your truth and we'll publish it.
2: You mentioned her upbringing. She came from that informed what she would go on to do. She's also spoken, of course, about, you know, 1969, going to that event, women discussing illegal abortions. Mm-hmm. What did she tell you about how that moment, hearing that, changed her outlook?
3: Well, I didn't know her until 1971. I met her in 1971 at the founding conference of the National Women's Political Caucus, a group of women of great political sophistication who got together to influence the two major American political parties to include women's issues on their platforms. I mean, it's deja vu all over again right now because everything, you know, that's been rolled back. I mean, the incredible revisioning of history, the erasure of women. We're sort of back where we started, but we're coming into it with new skills, training, epiphanies, educations, and strength. In my time, even after Roe v. Wade was passed and abortion was legal, women still felt stigmatized. They couldn't bond together, or they didn't want to out themselves as, because they carried over this legacy of shame. And I think what we see now is abortion is being seen as not just a women's right to choose, but also as healthcare, and also as a measure of women's respect for motherhood. We are not going to be hounded into motherhood. We've got to choose it so that we are good mothers and not involuntary mothers. I had the experience when I was in college at my 25th reunion, a bunch of us who all presented ourselves as virgins when we were in school in the 1950s, all admitted that we'd had sex and most of us had had abortions. We were keeping the secret from each other. How can you find solidarity in secrecy? You can't. So I think that trad wives of today, they're gonna go through a phase. And they're going to discover. I don't want to, you know, wax my floors all day and look for a shiny floor as a kind of orgasm. You know, oh boy, I did it. I made a really clean counter. I made dinner. All that's wonderful. I've done it myself, raised 3 children, 6 grandchildren in my life. But I have a feminist view of it, which is everything in its time, everything by choice, nothing by coercion.
2: This is a difficult day for a lot of people around the world. It's difficult news to be prepared for anyone in your life who you care about. But were you prepared to get this news?
3: I really wasn't. My daughter, who wakes up and gets the news very early, called me at 6:44. I looked at the clock and I said, my daughter is calling me. Someone died. And I just was terrified because I thought it was a family member. And in a funny way, it was a family member. I went away for the summer, and I wanted to see her before I left. I brought her, I don't know, what, chocolate croissants, I think. She loved chocolate. She loved sweets. I was a child raised to 3 o'clock. You came home, your mother had a glass of milk and a brownie, or a glass of milk and a chocolate chip cookie. And I have lived my whole life, I'm 87, giving myself a chocolate croissant or a brownie or a cookie at 3 o'clock.
2: I mean, I can relate. Maybe the time shifts, but and it's not milk, but I can relate. I think a lot of people can.
3: The need stays the same. And I used to keep Milky Ways in my drawer, Milky Ways and Mounds bars in my bottom drawer of my desk. And I was like maybe 10 feet from her desk. Mm-hmm. And I would go home because I had 3 children at some reasonable hour, and she would, you know, stay into the night, and the next day there would be a little milk in my drawer. Chocolate thief admitting, confessing, I owe you a bag of this or a bag of that or a box of that or, you know, a one bar, whatever was in there. What you saw, what the world saw, is what she was close up. Kind, gentle, and exquisitely real, authentic.
2: Oh, Letty, thank you so much for being so generous with your time and your memories. I'm very sorry for your loss.
3: Thank you. Bye-bye.
0: Letty Cotton Pogrebin is a founding co-editor of Ms. Magazine. She's in Stockbridge, Massachusetts. Over her decades of activism, Gloria Steinem became fond of Canada, praising it for its more liberal stances on abortion and public health care. On one visit to Toronto, she met Canadian journalist and feminist activist Michelle Landsberg, and the two became friends. We reached Ms. Landsberg in Summerside, Prince Edward Island.
2: Michelle, when you think of your friend, Gloria Steinem, I mean, I can only imagine so many memories are flooding to your mind right now, but is there a moment or a memory that is really standing out for you in these moments?
4: What comes to mind is the very first time I met Gloria, it sort of encapsulated all that was wonderful about her personally. She was coming to Toronto to speak on reproductive freedom at a Planned Parenthood event, and her people said she wouldn't have time for an interview. I was writing my column at the Star, but if I liked, I could hop in the taxi with her on the way to the event. So I was glad to do that. I hopped in and I started humbly introducing myself to the great Gloria. And she said, "Oh, Michelle, I know you. I read your stuff all the time." Oh. You know, Gloria didn't have boundaries. Any woman who was working for the cause anywhere in the world was part of her realm. I've never known somebody so wonderfully celebrated and rightly celebrated who had so little egotism and so much readiness to share and to be generous.
2: And that's so interesting to hear because, I think many people would think anyone, even if their cause is one they agree with, that has this much attention and is such a celebrity in their own right, that they would act like it or travel with an entourage at all times. But she was accessible always?
4: She always was to me and to every other feminist I know, and so little pomposity or grandeur. She was beautiful. She was witty. She was brilliant. She was an exceptionally authentic person.
2: What did that look like when you were just hanging out and not, you know, talking about work?
4: What I remember is her warm chuckle and the wry approach she had to the world. She didn't give in to doom and gloom, even though there was often great cause for gloom in our feminist struggle. But she didn't go down that path. She was optimistic and resolute. And I remember always being cheered by Gloria.
2: I was reading that she was hoping to live to the age of 100. There's so much more work to do, she had said. And certainly people are commenting today that they believe she would feel uncomfortable, upset, to put it mildly, that rights that she fought for and that existed have now been rolled back. How do you think she was dealing with the realities
4: today?
2: You know,
4: like all of us, she would have been depressed by the horror of the political leadership in the world on every side. I think she would have been depressed and angry, as we all are, rightly, but it wouldn't stop her from thinking of the way forward. And, you know, the feminist movement has existed for many centuries in one form or another. And we always fight and gain and get advances that are thrilling and important to every woman alive. And then the regression begins. We saw that in the 1990s when feminism was made by the mainstream media into an ugly word. And the world became so corporate and it had no room for the equality agenda. So we got through that. And then it slowly began to come back. These cycles are recurrent, and I think Gloria understood that.
2: Is it true that she considered herself sort of a, you know, there's a quote out there that she thought of herself as a secret Canadian?
4: I think that's very true. And I'm positive that if she were a Canadian, she would be a New Democrat. She was very progressive in all her opinions. And I think she really honored our party for its staunch stand on women's rights and reproductive rights.
2: There's a reporting around that. I think it's in the Globe and Mail that she came to Canada because she was worried about public speaking and she wanted to practice somewhere where she wasn't as well known. Did she tell you that?
4: That might have been a little witticism of hers. Mm-hmm. And yes, I think that she wasn't totally comfortable being a big celebrity at the beginning, but no, she came because she had to speak about choice. We were fighting for choice here, and she was ready to come when she was called.
2: How are you going to remember her today?
4: Oh, gosh. I'm very weepy. I've been crying since this morning because she was a giant. I mean, there was nobody like Gloria. And as Roxane Gay said, it's a staggering loss. We've lost the most wonderful feminist leader. But her legacy is that she inspired so many. She was still influencing very young women, helping them, encouraging them, taking them into her home when they needed a place, anything. So that whole younger generation, we can think of a million Glorias coming up, and that gives me great comfort.
2: It's been a pleasure speaking with you, Michelle. Thank you for this.

0: The Premier of Quebec is doubling down. At a press conference today, Christine Frechette confirmed that for the first time, mail voter information for the upcoming provincial election will be sent out in French, and only French. She made those comments after the independent agency responsible for elections, Elections Quebec, announced that Bill 96 language laws don't allow for voting guides or reminder cards in English. As of 2022, that legislation made French the sole language of communication for public institutions. That has led to sweeping reforms across the province, as well as multiple legal challenges. Julius Gray is a constitutional and civil rights lawyer in Quebec. We reached him in Montreal.
1: Julius, how would you describe this decision by Quebec's premier?
2: It's petty, it's nasty, and it's absurd. The three words that come to mind. It's part of sort of the narrow nationalism that only a small faction in Quebec has really believed in. But unfortunately, that small faction has tremendous influence, especially at election time. So it's part of this really awful nationalism.
1: Given the work you've done and what you've been fighting in Quebec in particular, are you surprised that this has happened?
2: Well, I'm surprised that this particular thing happened. I had hoped that Madame Frechette would interfere and go back to common sense. But you know what we've been having in the last 8 years, 7 years, is sort of constant pressure of nationalist events. It's the constant pressure of the insatiable.
1: What is your sense about how your neighbors, other people you're speaking with, in Montreal and elsewhere in the province, what are they telling you? There might be people who very much agree with what the premier is doing.
2: I think most people agree with me, whether it's on the English or the French side. I live in both groups, so I don't think there are many people who wanted something like this, wanted a confrontation, and a confrontation with the weak people, because many, many Anglophones or bilinguals don't really need this. But there are a considerable number who are older, less computer savvy, have just immigrated from other provinces. They can vote, but they don't yet speak French. And it's taking it out on the weaker people. It really is regrettable. It's a terrible example.
1: We should say Premier Frechette has said just today, in fact, quote, no one is being denied access to information. No one is being denied the right to vote either. The information remains available in English, unquote. The laws are being applied, she said. There'll be a QR code on those mail outs that folks can access the English information on, and that the election ballots themselves will be both French and English.
2: No prohibition on English information. But you know how it is getting information from the government now. If you do it by phone, you wait forever online, and you don't know what's in there, and there's no control. When you had a system that was working and didn't do any harm, and you abolish it and try to tell people that they can use a QR code, it's highly regrettable. And one of the things that is jarring is that all of this in Quebec is based on two false premises. One false premise, that French is in danger. In fact, French is in better shape than ever since 1763. Right now, there is no danger. And the second problem, of course, is if there were a danger, I can't see how these English instructions to voters would strengthen the position of French vis-a-vis English. So there is no reason for it. The second false assumption is that the English minority is the best-treated minority in the world. We hear that mantra repeated over and over again. Supreme Court said no in 1984, but they still keep saying it. It's difficult to reconcile with the last few years when cégeps, universities, hospitals, schools were all placed under pressure, and yet it's the best-treated minority in the world. It's not.
1: We are just a month out from Quebec's election. Why do you think this is happening now, that Premier Frechette is taking this stand? What does she have to gain?
2: I think Premier Frechette would have been better off reversing this decision. She would have strengthened her position as a person who is impartial and fair to all groups. Her problem is, I think, Mr. Plamondon, the PQ. If she had gone back on that decision, there would have been an attack on the PQ. Mr. Plamondon has already criticized her for answering the journalist in English. So the fear of that small group that's going to turn it into a nationalist battle is what

0: probably prevented her from changing it. It's time for Quebecers to face up to the small group of agitators and say, we can't go on.
1: Elections Quebec, we should let our listeners know, has said it's been raising concerns with the province for years about this. It wrote directly to the ministry involved, trying to get an exemption. It did not. So they've had concerns for quite some time. From a legal standpoint, though, what issues does this raise for you?
0: I don't think you need an exemption. I don't think there's any rule anywhere saying that you can't put out a bilingual pamphlet or a pamphlet in two versions. There are some rules about service in English, which are terribly unfair and are before the courts right now, but there is nothing illegal about this. They didn't need an exemption. It's that they didn't want to do it in English. And the interpretation they give of Bill 96 is plainly incorrect. It's not up to them to interpret the language law. Legally, they could have simply issued the pamphlet as it had been done before without any illegality whatsoever.
1: So what could come next? I mean, do you see things escalating from this point on?
0: Well, I don't know about escalation. You know, the election is a month away. I think it may well be, and I've been talking to people, that some of us will take action to put an end to this bidding game of who's the more nationalist. The action would never be decided before the election. At most, you could get some emergency order or whatever. But I think one reason for taking it is that we may be able to get a judgment for the next election. Mm-hmm. However, I just don't see the common sense. It's absurd. So there's nothing to be established here except that it's terribly unjust and that the law does not tolerate injustice. It's not just a series of rules, right or wrong, that's the law and that's what happens. Injustice itself brings about invalidity.
1: Julius, I thank you for this.
0: It's a pleasure.
2: Julius Gray is a constitutional and civil rights lawyer. We reached him in Montreal.

Ah, yes, the Avril Lavigne banger Skater Guy. The Tom Cochran road trip sing-along Existence is a Highway, the classic Blue Rodeo ballad Attempt. Today, SOCAN filed a lawsuit against the AI music generator Suno. The organization is tasked with collecting fees for those who hold the rights to Canadian music, and it says that Suno has been generating near-exact approximations of well-known songs without paying their creators. The suit lists 150 tunes by everyone from Celine Dion to Nickelback that Suno created, often with the exact same music, lyrics, and even song titles as the originals. And SOCAN says this is just the tip of the iceberg. The AI-generated tracks were produced when users prompted the platform to create songs in the style of those artists, and the lawsuit follows similar claims filed by SOCAN's counterparts in Germany and Denmark, major labels like Universal and Sony, and individual artists like Jason Isbell. Here now is one of the songs listed in the SOCAN legal filings, performed by the very human Martha and the Muffins. This is Echo Beach.

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1: We are going to take a short break now. When we return, a woman living in a Halifax encampment tells me a court ruling promised a brighter future for her and other unhoused people, but that was before the Nova Scotia government took matters into its own hands.
0: 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Stay tuned. I'm Chris Howden.
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0: 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Coming up in half an hour, it's Commotion.
2: Look, ever since U.S. President Donald Trump signed that executive order to rename Lake Ontario, Canadians have been rallying around the lake. You'll hear how the discourse is playing out in pop culture and at concerts and in memes, and how it has galvanized the Elbows Up movement.
3: From CBC News, the World This Hour, I'm Neil Kumar. Toronto and southwestern Ontario are recovering from a series of fierce thunderstorms on Wednesday. They caused massive flooding, wind damage, and knocked down power to tens of thousands. Xian Desjardins has more.
4: Cleanup crews in Toronto facing days of work this week. The storm toppled trees onto cars and houses, ripping up gas lines and downing power lines.
5: I've never experienced this before.
4: Roberta Gray has lived in the area for some 50 years. Her house is okay, but her neighbor's property covered in downed trees.
5: I saw the tree had come down and the pole and everything.
4: Toronto Fire Chief Jim Jessup says they responded to nearly 1,500 calls in 24 hours.
6: That is the second largest call volume day in the history of Toronto Fire Service.
4: Including water rescues and even workers trapped on scaffolding. One Environment Canada climatologist is calling it Ontario's worst storm of the summer. The GTA, it's bullseye. Xian Desjardins, CBC News, Toronto.
3: In Ontario, voters have now casted their ballots in three provincial by-elections as the polls closed at 9 p.m. Lorinda Redicom tells us more.
7: Opposition parties have tried to make these by-elections about Premier Doug Ford's record, bringing up spending by the PC government, such as the $30 million private jet purchase and thousands of dollars on Toronto hotel stays by MPPs. Ford and his government are focusing on the trade war.
8: Two, one, go ahead.
7: Over the weekend, the Premier also unveiled a Lake Ontario sign in the by-election riding of Hamilton East, Stony Creek. Today, saying the $25,000 it cost was worth it.
9: $25 million of free advertising all throughout the U.S.
7: He spoke at an event that looked like a news conference, but with no media invited or told in advance.
9: Thank God we don't have the media. No questions, no answers. We're good to go.
7: Tonight, in all three by-election locations, the PC events are closed to the media. Lorinda Redicom, CBC News, Toronto.
3: The BC Conservative Party appears to be bleeding members. Nine MLAs have quit caucus in the past 3 weeks, citing concerns about the direction that new leader Carolyn Findlay is taking with the party. Tanya Fletcher reports.
10: Under Carolyn Findlay's leadership, that I couldn't continue.
11: In a wave of departures, MLA Donegal Wilson announcing yesterday she's joining the exodus out of the BC Conservative caucus.
10: I couldn't look British Columbians in the eye and say, yes, I support this leader.
11: Hours later, another.
12: Well, everything just kind of came to a head over the last couple of days.
11: MLA Scott McInnes, now the ninth MLA to quit in the past 19 days. Hamish Telford is a political scientist with the University of the Fraser Valley.
13: She wants to have a more ideologically pure conservative party. The more liberal-minded members of her caucus are leaving.
14: I don't know what's happening with the conservatives.
11: The party's implosion is good news for Premier David Eby, who just months ago was grappling with a plummeting approval rating. When asked today whether his NDP government is considering calling an election.
14: It's an incredibly volatile time. I won't rule anything out.
11: Tanya Fletcher, CBC News, Vancouver.
3: A leader in the fight for women's rights, Gloria Steinem, has died. The former journalist wrote about feminist issues starting in the 1960s and eventually co-founding Ms. Magazine. She talked about her reporting in this clip from a 1968 CBC interview.
15: I suppose I'm a product of my time and perhaps just conveniently ahead or to one side of it so that it makes it easy to write. But it's important now to know things. You have to push your intelligence as far as it will go, but it's more important to understand things.
3: Steinem also helped launch groups advocating for women's rights. She also assisted in the formation of Take Our Daughters to Work Day in Ottawa.
16: Okay, here comes the money.
3: That's Tiff Macklem, the governor of the Bank of Canada, unveiling the new $20 bill. It's the first one with an image of King Charles. The portrait is surrounded by a floral and leafy design to represent His Majesty's interest in the environment. And that is The World This Hour. For CBC News, I'm Neil Kumar.
16: Here's your evening weather forecast. In for Chipewyan and the park tonight, cloudy. Periods of rain beginning this evening. Risk of a thunderstorm this evening and overnight, lows 14. Clutsuke tonight, cloudy. A few showers beginning this evening, low 12. In Haverford tonight, cloudy with the chance of showers and risk of a thunderstorm, low 8. In Fort Simpson tonight, cloudy, clearing this evening, low plus 3. And in Yellowknife tonight, mainly cloudy, clearing before morning, low 7.
17: Hello again and welcome back. I'm Neil Kirksall.
18: And I'm Chris Howden. This is As It Happens, the Thursday edition, part 2. Coming up.
17: Splitting headache. Still more MLAs leave the Conservative Party of BC. One of the most recent defectors says he would rather sit as an independent than remain in a party led by Carrie Lynn Finley.
18: A series of poor decisions. Almost 2,000 people gather at a bar in Chicago to simultaneously take a shot of Malort, a bitter liqueur that has been referred to as the worst booze ever.
17: And physics, with a capital P. A group of researchers, Canadians among them, win one of this year's Ig Nobels for trying to solve a messy problem. Splashback at the urinal. Stay tuned.
18: The leader of British Columbia's Conservatives, Carrie Lynn Findlay, has said she wants a big tent party. But at the rate things are going, she may end up with more of an umbrella. With two more defections yesterday, 9 MLAs have now left Ms. Findlay's caucus. And the former MP and cabinet minister became the leader just 3 months ago. The two most recent defectors, Scott McInnes and Donegal Wilson, both cited the party's connections to Alberta separatists when they departed yesterday. Ms. Findlay became the leader without holding a seat in the legislature and alleged maneuvering to convince an MLA to step down to allow her to run this fall has also been a point of contention among those now sitting as independents. We reached newly independent MLA Scott McInnes in Kimberley, British Columbia.
17: Scott McInnes, how are you feeling about this, your first day as an independent?
19: Yeah, thank you. You know, it's mixed feelings. I mean, I was a very proud member of the BC Conservative Caucus. I have a lot of really good friends and excellent professional relationships with many of the MLAs still in that caucus. But, you know, I also feel a sense of relief that I've made, you know, the right decision on behalf of my constituents to sit for now as an independent and leave the Conservative caucus just because I had a number of issues that sort of had reached a boiling point.
17: I want to talk about those issues and how long you've been weighing this decision. But I believe you just met with constituents. What did they say about this decision?
19: You know, the feedback has been quite positive. You know, obviously, when you make a decision quite like this, people are mixed about it. I have folks that, you know, have supported me that aren't overly thrilled. And, you know, as I have conversations explaining why I left, I think there's a greater understanding. But I would say, generally speaking, in my constituency, people are glad that I made this right decision because they've also been seeing on the news what's been transpiring with the BC Conservative Party and are actually glad that I chose to do what I did.
17: What are the concerns? What do you want our listeners to know about how your vision for, you know, your constituents and for British Columbia is different from what the leader of the BC Conservatives, Carrie Lynn Findlay, is offering?
19: You know, for me, I just felt that, you know, the direction we were moving in was not one that would be, you know, as inclusive as it needed to be to attract a large number of voters under a broad coalition tent. And, you know, they're in order to win government in BC and make positive change for your constituents and for the greater province, you have to have that broad support. And, you know, for me, the biggest issues surrounding why we weren't able to do that was because I didn't feel like, and my constituents made it loud and clear, that, you know, the leadership was taking a direction that was going to be positive, not only for them here, but for the province as a whole.
17: Connection to Alberta's separatists has come up as a concern from you and others who have left. Tell our listeners what kind of connections were worrisome to you?
19: Yeah, so just to lay a little bit of, you know, foundational background, I live in a very big riding that I represent. It's bigger than the country of Switzerland, and we share about 200 kilometers of border with the province of Alberta. And, you know, it come to light in media recently that there were, you know, senior members of the leader's staff who allegedly in the past, recent past, had been donating to the Alberta Republican Party. So, you know, for me, that's a very contentious issue in this part of the world. And I just, you know, made the ultimate decision that, you know, this wasn't really something I wanted to be affiliated with. And I didn't think my constituents really, you know, accepted if I did. I just didn't think it was, you know, something I wanted to be associated with whatsoever, and it was one of the big factors of why I left.
17: The leader, the conservative leader, did fire Apollo Chung, who worked with the Republican Party of Alberta for a bit before serving as the BC Conservative Party's director of operations. That firing, clearly that didn't move the needle for you.
19: No, and the Toronto Star actually reported another individual who had affiliations with the Alberta Republican Party as well. And look, at British Columbians are, you know, very strong Canadians and don't like the notion of separatism in any way, shape or form. And again, it was a very hot, contentious issue in the riding for which I represent. And I heard loud and clear that my constituents did not appreciate me being affiliated with a leader who had close advisors and staff that were connected in the past to the Alberta Republican Party.
17: Our colleague JP Tasker at Power and Politics spoke with Peter Milibar, the first MLA to leave the BC Conservative Caucus after Ms. Findlay became the leader. He said that he is, you know, working to create a new political party in British Columbia. Are you planning on joining that?
19: You know, to be completely frank, I'm not sure. You know, I've been an independent member for about 24 hours, and you know, I'm actually quite excited to double back on my constituency work and the file work that I have here for my constituents. And you know, whatever transpires as far as a new party emerging, or you know, what's happening that way, I feel like there is a bit of a political reformation happening in British Columbia on the center right now. And you know, certainly if there's something that aligns with my values and my constituents would be comfortable with me doing that, it would be something I would consider. But right now, I just don't have any firm plans.
17: How did you weigh, Scott, the potential impact of these defections on the conservative brand in British Columbia, potentially diluting the political power?
19: Yeah, you make an excellent point. And it was a very difficult decision. And I'm certainly not celebrating today the fact that I left. You know, I did everything I could, I think, to stick around, to raise my concerns, to try and be a leader within the caucus. But ultimately, I just didn't see those, you know, improvements that I was hoping for, and made the decision to walk away.
17: Do you think she should walk away or resign?
19: I mean, that's up to her. You know, I'm not part of the caucus anymore. So whatever decision, you know, she decides to do as far as staying or going, she was elected by the membership as the leader of the party. And I do respect that. So, you know, that is entirely up to her. If she feels like, you know, that, you know, she can't continue, then that's her decision to make.
17: Thanks for this, Scott. I appreciate it. I'm glad we could speak.
19: My pleasure. Thanks for having me on.
18: Scott McInnes is the MLA for Columbia River Revelstoke. We reached him in Kimberley, BC.

0: The victory was hard-fought and short-lived. Last month, a Nova Scotia court ruled that the province could not deny people living in tents enhanced income support. For many unhoused people, that might have meant monthly access to a few hundred dollars, which would have made a big difference. But in the wake of that ruling, the province has changed how its financial assistance regulations define home. So people who live in tents still won't get the supports the court decision would have provided. PJ McKay is among those affected. She lives in the Green Road Park designated encampment. Mark Culligan is a community legal worker with Dalhousie Legal Aid who was helping people apply for the financial help. We reached Ms. McKay in Dartmouth and Mr. Culligan in Halifax.
1: Mark, I'll start with you. How have you been breaking the news to people that they're not likely to get more financial support after all?
2: Well, we've called around to a number of people who we met with to help file their applications. Still haven't heard a ton back from folks. And my understanding is, for the most part, decisions really haven't been made on whether or not they should have been granted additional money for the time when they did qualify for more.
1: PJ, what was it like for you to find out about the change?
3: I was pretty disappointed more than anything. I did expect from the government to do something like that, but it was awful quick. It's hard on the emotions.
1: How have you been handling those emotions?
3: One day at a time. I've already started medication to help with my anxiety and depression, so that's helping me cope with the emotions.
1: Mark, to let our listeners try to understand it, these changes to the regulations are about what qualifies as a home. What is the government there saying exactly?
2: The government is saying that people who live in tents and other campers, they don't qualify as homes. The requirement was that they own their own accommodation, and accommodation is a pretty broad term. And so they're talking about a home being a self-contained unit, and that requires access to a plumbed water supply, sanitary sewer disposal, access to living kitchen and bathroom facilities. They've put a bunch of requirements in to intentionally exclude people who are sleeping in rough situations.
1: And part of what they're saying is that their expenses would not be the same.
2: That's the premise of the system of income assistance rates, is that people who are renting or owning their own homes should get more money because they have higher shelter costs. None of the rates are actually based on any real-world cost of living studies or any kind of data.
1: PJ, you're not in a tent. You're in a camper van, as I understand it. Can you describe it for us?
3: Well, it's one of the campers you tow. My camper, I have not been able to do any repairs on it. The roof is coming down on me. If I was to get the same amount as I would in a home, like an apartment or whatever, I could get the material and repair my camper and keep it livable.
1: What in terms of government assistance, are you getting now?
3: I'm getting the disability social assistance, and I have a special diet on with it that gets me $500 a month. I have a storage unit that takes about three quarters of that.
1: Right.
3: And then the rest of the month, I have to depend on my food and my liquids for the month because we don't get that much food up here.
1: If the government had not made this change, what kind of help would you have received then?
3: About $1,000 a month. I'm not really sure what it would have been altogether, but it was a nice lump sum that would have helped me get my camper fixed up. Or maybe save up enough to be able to get a better camper, one that I can take into parks for when they close the encampments down. As it stands, if they close the encampments down in 2027, this camper can't go where I go because it's not even properly livable. I'm just making it do.
1: We requested a comment from Nova Scotia's Social Development Minister, Susan Corkum-Greek. We haven't heard back as we have this conversation, the three of us, but she did tell our CBC News colleagues the amendments are to, quote, ensure the legislation and the regulations clearly reflect policy intent as it relates to how income assistance is applied, unquote. She says there are other supports available for people who don't have homes in the sense that they're describing them. What do you make of that explanation, Mark?
2: Yeah, that's some gobbledygook. That's the minister saying, hey, I can't actually defend giving people 410 a month. And so I'm going to, you know, hide behind some language about trying to enforce the act as it's intended. Well, she's the minister. She's the one who gets to to make the decisions here.
1: Why do you think, Mark, that they've decided to make this move? I mean, there are those who might say, well, is it because they're concerned that people will continue to live, you know, in tents or campers and not, you know, move into, when they're able to, other types of housing? Is that part of the equation? What would you say to people who are thinking that?
2: I think this is some paternalistic nonsense. Tents and campers and encampments, these are all incredibly unsafe situations. These are not good situations. I don't think it's really believable that people are going to move out of shelters into these kinds of situations for the sake of a few hundred dollars more per month.
1: And PJ, you know, as we said a moment ago, that the minister has said there are other supports available for people who don't have homes in the traditional sense that they're speaking about. When they talk about other supports, I mean, does that change the equation for you at all?
3: Not really. We do have other supports, but it still does not count for what I need done. You don't get help for free today, neither. Mm-hmm. Not in that way.
1: Can you imagine living in anywhere else? Is this temporary for you, do you think? What do you see for your future if you were able to get the kind of help that you need?
3: If I was able to get an apartment that would accept my dog and it'd be just the right size for the three of us, I have a dog and a rabbit, I would go.
1: What would you say to the minister if you were speaking with her directly?
3: Well, we need more low-income housing places, and we don't have enough pet-friendly environments, neither.
1: And Mark, what about you? Where does this go next at this point? Is this fight over from a legal standpoint?
2: I think there's still big questions as to whether or not folks who own their accommodation, like a tent or a camper, might be eligible for other benefits. If we want to seriously deal with the issues of homelessness in our society, we have to provide people with more money so that they can live healthy lives and make the transition away from homelessness easier.
1: Mark, PJ, I very much appreciate your time. Thank you both.
3: Thank you.
2: Thank you.
0: PJ McKay is a resident of the Green Road Park encampment in Dartmouth, Nova Scotia. Mark Culligan is a community legal worker with Dalhousie Legal Aid in Halifax. After that interview, we received a statement from Nova Scotia's Social Development Minister, Susan Corkum-Greek. It reads in part, quote, "People experiencing homelessness will continue to have access to income assistance and other supports while Nova Scotia continues to invest in shelters, supportive housing, outreach, and housing stabilization services. A tent may be where someone is living, but it is not the safe, stable housing outcome we want for anyone," unquote.

0: The start of September is a significant signpost in the year. The beginning of school, the imminent return of autumn, 3 weeks to National Punctuation Day in the U.S. And for us, at As It Happens, and some of the world's brightest scientific minds, it also means it is time for the Ig Nobels. Every year, the magazine Annals of Improbable Research holds the Ig Nobel ceremony, which, quote, celebrates the unusual, honors the imaginative, and spurs interest in science, unquote. Also, importantly, it usually enables us to make a number of jokes about human waste. And this year is no exception. The 2026 Ig Nobel Prize in Physics goes to a team with researchers from the US, China, Saudi Arabia, and Canada for theoretical and experimental attempts to design a splash-free urinal. Kavi Thirayaraja is a PhD student at the University of Waterloo. He contributed to that research, which was published in the journal Proceedings of the National Academy of Sciences Nexus. We reached him in Zurich, Switzerland, just before today's ceremony.
1: Kavi, you're there. You're at the convention center. This is the first time for you at the Ig Nobels. Do you know what you're in for?
2: I have a basic idea. Of course, I've been somebody who's followed the Ig Nobels out of curiosity, and I know there's a lot of wacky traditions and all, but it's good to have a bit of fun.
1: Is there one you're most excited? I mean, apart from, you know, being honored yourself, is there one part of the ceremony that you're most excited to experience?
2: I know that there used to be a young girl who would interrupt you by saying that she was bored if you went over your allocated time. Now, they told us they've changed this, so I'm almost tempted to go over time just to see how they'll cut me off.
1: I mean, I hope you do, and then we'll find out what happens. You know, as our listeners heard, these awards, and we know they're usually held in the United States at Harvard University, but organizers have said they felt they needed to move it, and they moved it to Zurich because of safety and visa concerns for international visitors who would need to enter the United States. How do you feel about that decision? Do you think it's the right one?
2: The scientific community is fundamentally an international one, and we benefit and we contribute to each other from across the globe. And I'd really hate to be somewhere where fellow award winners or previous winners would not be able to attend. I feel like that'd almost be sort of a betrayal to them. So I'm personally do think that was the right call to move it somewhere more welcoming.
1: How did you find out that you and your team were winners?
2: My supervisor at the University of Waterloo called me in, Dr. Zhao Pan, and this initially felt like it was just a catch up on, you know, my progress on my PhD and stuff like that. And then it sort of transitioned into, you know, hypothetically, if you had won the Ig Nobels, would you be happy? Would you be offended? How would you feel? And I was like, oh yeah, I'd be really happy. I think it's kind of a neat award. And he's like, okay, that's a good answer because we did win. And he just pulled a bottle of wine out of his cupboard in his office. And we drank them out of espresso cups as a bit of a celebration.
1: Oh, bravo. And congratulations. Cheers. Cheers to all of you. Your supervisor, Zhao Pan, was actually on our show. I spoke with him. We were checking our archives. It was back in 2022. It was about a urinal he invented called the Nautiloo, which was also involved in this research, as I understand it. So we'll just play for you and our listeners a little bit of what he said when I asked him why he decided to look into splash-free urinals. And he said it sort of started when he was talking to a friend about a bunch of different topics.
3: One topic is how stupid we are, especially when in the summer we don't wear shoes, instead sandals, wear shorts, and we go to public restrooms and we got splashed. It's so embarrassing.
1: I just remember, yeah, my face is, I'm wincing thinking of how gross that would be. That's his answer. Why did you want to dive into this particular topic? Was it bare feet, the concerns about bare feet and splash zones?
2: No, even if we managed to make bathrooms objectively cleaner, I don't know if I'd ever be comfortable walking in there with bare feet. But even seemingly silly, funny, or messy problems are problems we face, right? Mm-hmm. And if we're able to make bathrooms more inviting, public spaces more inviting, that's like a good thing for society, right? We can talk about wanting to use public transit to reduce our carbon footprints, or wanting just people to engage more in public spaces to reduce loneliness.
1: Ultimately, what did you learn would be the best design, the best way to minimize splash?
2: We developed two urinal designs, one we called the Nautiloo and one the Cornucopia. That was just included as a mathematically neat solution. The Nautiloo is the ideal one because it covers not only the reduced splash, but it is, you know, significantly easier to clean than the Cornucopia design. And it is universal in terms of height of the user. So especially when you talk about stuff like accessibility standards and such, it also meets those.
1: How did you test it?
2: So it would not be hygienic to test it ourselves, but maybe I was going to say more importantly, it's not scientific. So we started by reading into, I guess, flow rates that are typically observed in human males. Mm-hmm. And we then proceeded to build a anatomically accurate pee machine, I guess is the best way I can describe it. We 3D printed a nozzle that has the internal geometry of a human urethra. Externally, it is G-rated. And adjusted the flow rate, and we had a pump. And so we could pee any amount of water we wanted out of it. And this is how we could test both the foundational research, which is discovering that certain angles significantly cut down splash, as well as the urinal designs themselves, because we could consistently pee the same amount of water at the same flow rates every single time.
1: You've already, you know, had that wine in the office when you found out the news, but how are you going to celebrate tonight?
2: I mean, the ceremony, of course, is the best part, and I'm really excited also just to learn about what everybody else has done here and the research outside of our own that has done this. And I mean, I get a trip to Europe out of this, so yeah. I'm not going to complain.
1: I think that's a pretty great way to look at it. Covey, enjoy yourself and congratulations.
2: Thank you so much.
0: Covey Thirayaraja is a PhD student at the University of Waterloo. We reached him in Zurich, Switzerland earlier today.

If you happen not to be tuning in from Chicago, let me explain what Jepson's Malort is. It's an amber-colored bitter liqueur infused with wormwood, which is a common schnapps flavor in Sweden. It was made popular in Chicago by one Carl Jepson, who immigrated from Sweden to Chicago in the 1920s. It contains about 35% alcohol, and according to every single review ever, it is disgusting. Famously, only visitors to Chicago really drink it as a form of hazing, like getting screeched in Newfoundland and Labrador. But at an event this week, locals happily volunteered to gulp down Malort. All told, 1,969 people gathered at a bar in the West Loop to simultaneously down shots in the name of setting a world record and raising money for charity. It was billed as a bad decision for a good cause. One attendee described the drink as a, quote, mixture of vomit and sweat. Another said, the communal suffering brings us together. The sound of those 1,969 people taking that shot is our sound of the day. For best effect, picture 1,969 grimaces.

0: Our sound of the day, almost 2,000 people simultaneously taking a shot of Jepson's Malort. And that brings us to the end of As It Happens for this Thursday, September 3rd.
1: As It Happens, we'll be back again for you tomorrow. I'm Neil Kirksall. Enjoy your evening.
0: And I'm Chris Howden. Good night.

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1: It is impossible to think about the feminist movement without thinking about Gloria Steinem. Today, just before our show, we learned that the author and activist and pop culture icon has died. She was 92 years old. So today we want to take a moment to talk about Gloria's legacy and how she changed the conversation. I'm Elamin Abdul Mahmoud. This is Commotion. Elizabeth Renzetti is a culture writer and journalist. Good morning, Liz. Good to see you, friend. How's it going?
2: Very well. How are you today?
1: I'm well, thanks. It's so good to see you. Listen, you've written about Gloria in the past. I'm wondering if we can just start by just asking you, what went through your mind when you heard that Gloria Steinem died this morning?
2: Not another one of our giants taken away from us at the moment that we need them most. But on the other hand, she leaves behind such a monumental legacy. And her books and her reporting and the influence she's had on young feminists.
1: Yeah, I mean, she lived a long life, right? 92 years old. And in that long life, she changed so many lives and she sparked so many different iterations of a feminist movement. I want to play you a clip from an interview that Gloria Steinem did. This interview is from 1974. In it, she's asked about what she was up to the year that Betty Friedan's The Feminine Mystique came out. And she reveals that it was sort of years ahead of her own feminist awakening.
3: I was making my living as a freelance writer in New York as a journalist. I understood what made me feel angry and humiliated, but I didn't understand why. I dealt with it just by not ever wanting to write about women's subjects. And I guess I was still flattered when someone said to me, "You write like a man." I would say, "Thank you." And it wasn't until several years later when the women out of the left, you know, out of SDS, out of SNCC, out of many of those groups began to really talk about feminism in a political way that made it clear that it was something that concerned all women.
1: She's starting a journey there, Liz, right? She's starting a journey from taking it as a compliment when she hears that you write like a man to identifying something that concerns all women. What's your reaction to that clip there?
2: Well, you know, you have to remember that when she was a young woman, women couldn't have credit cards. They couldn't get bank loans. In many places, they couldn't sit on juries. They couldn't choose a life of childlessness, which is what she did. So really, she was, you know, revolutionary in so many ways. She started writing about, for example, things that nobody else was writing about. So the need for single women to have contraceptives, her own abortion. The sexual harassment she experienced when she worked at the Playboy Club, most famously.
1: That's right.
2: And she was also, the thing that I found so inspiring about her is that she was, she understood in a very profound way that feminism is one of a group of kind of intersecting systems of oppression that all have to be taken into account at the same time. So she worked for workers' rights. She was a huge proponent of racial justice, for example. And I saw her speak with Angela Davis at the Women's March in Washington in 2017, a moment now that we look back on. You know, they spoke with such hope, you know, this is a great kind of democratic moment. Hundreds of thousands of women in Washington, millions around the world gathered together. And looking back now in this time of profound backlash to the rights of women and girls and trans people and non-binary people, her legacy, I think, is even more powerful.
1: I think the thing that you just highlighted there is really important to maybe point out for people. I just want to spell it out for a moment, right? Like, you know, we now use the term intersectionality to talk about all the ways that all those different oppressions intersect. That term doesn't really come into existence until relatively recently, right? So we're talking about like late 80s, mid 90s. But there's something kind of interesting to me, right, about the idea that when we think about Gloria Steinem, the thing that you referenced, right, going undercover at the Playboy Club, that was her big breakthrough article. She wrote, she went undercover at Playboy. And then she wrote this piece that, you know, was sort of understood as, okay, here's what's happening in the Playboy Mansion, but really ended up improving like the lives of working people who were working at the Playboy Mansion, because she saw it as like a labor issue, right? You also get her starting Miss Magazine. The most infamous article, perhaps, is If Men Could Menstruate From That. that just as a writer and as a provocateur, what did she mean to you, because you're a writer as well? Like, where do you see her influence as a writer?
2: Well, thank you for calling me a provocateur.
1: Oh, always. Of course.
2: So happy to hear that. You know, she's kind of was a prototype of the journalist / activist, right? As a journalist, as an activist. And she was unashamed of it. Yeah. You know, she went out and fought for the rights of flight attendants, for example, mm-hmm. migrant workers in California, and then wrote about them. And, you know, now we're caught up in this idea that, like, journalists have to show some kind of, you know, complete non-bias. And she was a bit like, that is just wrong. I can only write from my own place of understanding of what the world is and bring that reality to people.
1: One of the tools that she was unafraid to use, of course, was pop culture, right? And I think that she sort of understood very early on that if you're going to engage people in the conversation about feminism, one of the most powerful tools you could do with, you know, is in fact pop culture. How do you think her feminism sort of ends up crossing into pop culture? Because you see Gloria Steinem references all over pop culture in movies and television shows for literally decades and decades.
2: Well, I don't think it hurt that she was a babe, right? Like, let's be honest here. She was a babe. She was unabashed. She was like a beautiful woman. And this is in a time, and this time continues to today, when, you know, feminists get denigrated as unsexy, as ugly, as whatever, right? Man-hating, all of these things. And she comes along and she has like the mane of a lion and these cool aviator glasses and her stylish bell bottoms. And she flipped that script on its head. And I think by perplexing people, she made them think differently about the movement, right? So then we see her in pop culture. Like, if you saw her on the Flintstones, you'd be like, that's Gloria Steinem. You saw her on South Park. That's Gloria Steinem, yeah. Like the aviators and everything. So then she was played by Rose Byrne and Alicia Vikander on screen.
1: That's
2: so
1: right.
2: That's a pretty good testament to the impact she had on pop culture.
1: I will say, like, you know, this morning as I was coming to work and sort of looking at all the announcements, all the tributes that are pouring out for Gloria Steinem, there are so many condolences from celebrities, Marissa Tomei, Lily Tomlin, Julianne Moore. Like, there's just so many people. They're saying their condolences, but they're also offering their gratitude. What are the sort of tributes that are standing out for you?
2: Well, you know what I think is so interesting about this is that this is a safe way for, let's say, celebrity women or A-list women in Hollywood to signal what they truly believe. And maybe some of them, especially in the climate that we're seeing recently, have been afraid to be unabashed feminists. Not Lily Tomlin, taking her out of that equation. But if you're a celebrity, you know, it's okay to say, I loved Gloria Steinem and she meant so much to me. So it's a little bit like a gateway for them to admit what their true feelings are. And it's beautiful, you know, the same thing we saw with Dolly Parton. She was really a figure that unites people.
1: Yeah, I think like losing Dolly and Gloria in the same week, it just feels...
2: Too much.
1: It really does. Those are two sort of North Stars in this particular realm. So it feels very difficult to sort of like kind of square that. And I got to tell you, Gloria Steinem has this new memoir coming out. It's coming out this month. It's called The Unexpected Life. When Vanity Fair asked what was most unexpected in general, she said, quote, I'm not sure I saw any of it coming. I grew up in the 1950s in post-war conservatism. It was supposed to be that women married and had more children to replenish the population, and we were probably going to live where we were born. None of those things turned out to be true for my life. When you hear that, what lesson do you take away from that?
2: Freedom and liberty, which is how she chose to live her life. And I think Even though we are in a moment of backlash, and for example, in the States, there's a movement to disenfranchise women. Women also have a ton more freedom than they did when Gloria Steinem was growing up, and she's part of the reason for that. So I think if you take anything away from her life and her lessons, it is to live the life that you want for yourself mm-hmm. and not for the life that society expects you to have.
1: I think there's also a degree that idea of freedom expands to language. You know, like there's just a new set of words there are to use than before she was around. Like literally the expression of what freedom looks like looks different because of Gloria Steinem's life. Liz, I really appreciate your reflections on on the life of a giant. Thank you so much for having this conversation with me, pal. Really appreciate it.
2: I'm happy to do it.
1: Yes, of course. Listen, I'm going to keep you around because we are going to have another conversation, right? We're going to be talking about the ways that Canadians are right now rallying around Lake Ontario. But I just want to say thank you so much for speaking with me about this. Liz Renzetti is a journalist based right here in Toronto. And for more on Gloria Steinem's life and legacy, go to cbcnews.ca. I'm Alamin Abdul Mahmoud, and this is Commotion. And we're going to shift gears here because I want to talk about what has happened in this country in the last week and a half or so. After U.S. President Donald Trump signed that executive order to rename Lake Ontario as Lake America, there's been a bit of a question, right? The question is, like, do we really have to take this seriously? And the response from Canadians has been so far a definitive no, thank you. And we've seen a lot of artists and a lot of memes expressing solidarity, defending our sovereignty. Liz Renzetti is back with me here, and musician Donovan Woods is here. Hello to both of you, friends.
2: Hello.
4: Hey, how you doing?
1: I'm well, pal. Listen, Donovan, I'm going to start with you because normally when you're on the CBC, you talk about your wonderful music and we love you for it. But today, I want to talk about a different set of expertise that you have. Really, it's a unique set of expertise that only you possess, which is that every year, a thing that you do is you publish an incredibly scientific annual ranking of all the Great Lakes, which, to me, that makes you an expert on the Great Lakes, pal. I got to say, Lake Ontario, not normally very high on your list. But has this whole sort of Lake America business made you think maybe I should think about Lake Ontario differently?
4: No, I think it would be a disservice to the list to allow this to affect my point of view. Listen, I'm just bummed out that my personal hobbies have collided with fascism. I you know, what's he coming for next? He's attacking our morals,
1: yeah,
4: and our beliefs, and now he's going to start talking about our favorite TV shows soon. Like, get out of here. Stop. And I just am just, I'm just sad about it. I'm just sad that I have to hear him talk about the Great Lakes. He knows nothing of the Great Lakes.
1: Well, I mean, like, this is, I think, the thing that's sticking out for me, Donovan, is that before this whole thing happened, I would normally not hear too many people talk about the Great Lakes, except for Donovan Woods. And every year you'd put out your ranking, and every year, Lake Huron is at the top of the list because you do nothing but stand for Lake Huron. That is a thing that you do. But now everybody's talking about your personal interest. Does that feel like hey, at least people are engaged in the lakes? Like, is that exciting for you?
4: No, I don't want this to be the way people come to the lakes. I would love people to love the lakes for what they are. And listen, letting this affect my ranking or letting this affect anybody's opinion of the Great Lakes would be exactly what he's trying to do. The Lake Ontario knows its name, okay? Deep down inside its cold, unforgiving waters, it whispers its name to itself sweetly, and it knows its name, and we'll never know its true name, and I hope we never know. And we can fritter and fret about whatever we like on the surface. The lake will still kill us when we're canoeing. It feels nothing. We should let this pass as we do a storm, and it will soon be gone.
2: I feel like I have to stand up a little tiny bit for Lake Ontario, which is the lake, you know, I grew up in Toronto. I swam in the lake from when I was a little kid. I swim in it now. And yes, yeah. I agree. It is not, you know, it's not the Marilyn Monroe of lakes. It is not the most attractive or beautiful lake. That is true. But it's our lake. And I feel like It's a bit like if you're somebody in high school made fun of your brother and you at home, like, diss your brother all the time.
1: Yeah.
2: But when somebody in high school says, your brother's an idiot, you're like, excuse me.
1: That's my brother we're talking about. Whoa, back off my brother. I will say, Donovan will tell you, it's not a bad lake. Fourth out of five in terms of the Great Lakes.
4: They're all great.
2: Huron is the best. I mean, yeah.
4: They're all great.
1: Liz, what did you first think when you first heard of Trump's plans to rename Lake Ontario?
2: Basically, dear Lord, I'm ready to go. Take me away. I can't listen to him for another 5 minutes.
1: Yeah.
2: But at the same time, it was more serious than that. You know, I was talking to my daughter who's 20 years old, and she was like, Mom, why is he allowed to do this? Mm. And I had no good response to that because what am I supposed to say? He's like Mad King Ludwig of Bavaria, you know, changing things with his quill pen.
1: Yeah.
2: That they're the arbitrariness of it is shocking. And the degree to which Republicans and other powerful people have fallen in step is disheartening, to say the least.
1: I got to tell you, I admittedly have a bit of a selfish reason for wanting to have this entire discussion. I want you guys to have a listen to this.

That is a video. I recorded that video, Donovan. It was me. I did that. What folks just heard just there was Blue Rodeo last week singing in Toronto. They're singing Hasn't Hit Me Yet. They close out the show with this, and they've got that line, you know, watching the snowfall on this cold December night out in the middle of Lake Ontario. And when they hit that line, the whole place, 16,000 people, you know, at the RBC Amphitheater just went nuts. And a significant reaction. I posted that clip at 1 in the morning, Donovan.

0: out something is the way you're supposed to be living your life. I mean, I think it's beautiful.
1: Yeah.
0: I think the thing that makes me feel conflicted about it is that we know in this day and age that negative attention and positive attention are essentially the exact same thing in our attention economy. And I worry that we'll all start wearing It's Lake Ontario hats. And I think we might as well be wearing Trump hats. I mean, it's all just more... It's all just more attention, which is all he's seeking. And I feel, you know, I feel conflicted about even speaking about it because we all know that all he's doing is taking more attention. And, you know, it'll never end if we don't put a stop to it, if we don't start ignoring it.
1: You think it's giving too much into the frame that he's introducing into the picture here?
0: Well, he doesn't care about Lake Ontario. Also, it's not even a good... He called it Lake America. That's the most first idea joke I've ever heard in my life. Like, no, you can hear that there's no pushback from anybody in the room. Nobody goes, is there a funnier name? Because a funnier name would have been Lake Free Trade. That would have been a funnier name.
2: And Lake Tariff.
0: Yeah, something like that, right? And it's obviously a first idea. He doesn't care. He is not even thinking about this. So why? I feel like it's beautiful to have a moment where we all celebrate that we feel unified, but like, he's not thinking about us. We shouldn't think about him.
1: I should also say, like, I guess one would imagine that there'd be a lot of love for Lake Ontario at a Blue Rodeo concert, but that's not the only show, like only place like where the lake is kind of showing up. Have a listen to this.
3: I'm just very sorry and embarrassed that we have an asshole for a president. But don't give up on us. We have an election coming up and we're going to do our best.
1: That's, of course, yacht rock icon Christopher Cross. And then before that, you heard in the distinctive metal voice of Bruce Dickinson of Iron Maiden, the Lake of Ontario. And so both of those things happened at a recent show in Toronto. Liz, you wrote this piece with the Toronto Star about American and Canadian relationships in the middle of a sort of Trump 2.0. Obviously, we've been dealing with the economic threats, with the annexation threats. But we also have seen this wave, right, of sort of like the elbows up patriotism in the last little while. What feels different to you about this response, like the thing that's happening with this Lake Ontario situation? Because it feels maybe more personal in a way.
2: Well, I think, you know, I will know things have changed when Metallica does an album of Sarah McLachlan covers. So I'll wait for that. you know, it does feel different because, you know, the wheels have come off this bus. And I think we know that. Like, he is... He's threatened annexation. He has called our premiers governors. He has threatened to annex not just our country, but, you know, also Greenland. He's murdering people in the Caribbean. He has deposed the leader of Venezuela and taken their oil. So I feel like this moment, it feels like we're in like cuckoo land, you know, like, why is nobody trying to put the brakes on this? So it feels very different to me, and also in the sense that Canadians for 2 years now have said, a lot of them have said, not go into the States.
1: Yeah.
2: I have a friend who's sourcing cat food that's not made in the States, and it costs him a bazillion dollars every month, but he's doing it, you know? This does feel different. We're putting our backs into it.
1: I want to take a listen to what they're saying about us on the other side of the border for a moment. Here's Greg Gutfeld speaking on Fox News during a segment they titled Syrup Smackdown.
4: The tariffs thing is really kind of like telling Canada, we're thinking about changing your allowance.
5: Yeah.
4: You know, the U.S. market is not an entitlement. Stop undercutting us with regulation and manufacturing and energy. Take the security contributions more seriously. Just grow up. That's what we're saying to Canada. Just grow up. It's an unpleasant conversation you have with your family.
1: Donovan, like, I hear that, and I feel the frustration. I see the frustration on your face. Listen, you're a Canadian songwriter. You spend a bunch of time in Nashville. You work a lot down there. How has your experience changed, do you think, kind of going down there, whether it's playing the shows or just trying to sort of, you know, write some songs in Nashville?
0: I don't like going as much. I find I'm conflicted about it. I work very hard to not have any of these things come up with my American friends because I don't want to hear their opinions.
1: Yeah.
0: I mean, I've been asked in Nashville... A co-writer once

0: time asked me, he said, "Y'all use American money up there, right?" So the understanding of us is so thin and scant that I think people would be surprised. Some people don't know that it's a separate country even to begin with. I think that, I mean, telling us to grow up is like beyond the pale. I mean, that's not, I mean,
1: yeah.
0: We're the immature ones. Come on.
1: Yeah.
0: Get a grip. I just think that, like, it's we couldn't reach a point where that we're more tired of this stuff.
1: Yeah.
0: And I don't know how to react anymore. I really don't.
1: I have reached the same place that you've reached. Like, it feels sort of like distressing because I'm like, I think I'm just out of reactions at this point. Like, I don't.
0: Yeah.
1: I've somehow arrived at the point of being like, this is so well beyond the thing that I expected to happen that I don't even know how to move through this. And I got to say, like, even though this whole sort of Make America thing has been soundly rejected by political readers around the world, one party that did buy into it is Google, right? Like within a couple of days of signing Trump signing the executive order, Lake Ontario has been relabeled as Lake America on Google Maps, at least for users in the U.S. Liz, what do we do with this? Like, what are we to make of how quickly Google was like, you know what? We'll play ball with the Trump administration.
2: I am shocked that the world's worst search engine has decided to, you know, step in line with the fascist government who has given them everything they want. So Apple did this too, right? The new boss of Apple also, apparently after a phone call from Trump himself, has also changed the name to Lake America. And I mean, that just shows you this weird conflation of the tech money and what's going on in Washington, and the big tech platforms know what side their shareholders are buttered on.
1: Yeah.
2: And you know, a few million customers in Canada, I guess, don't mean that much to them.
1: So MapQuest has kept the name Lake Ontario in their maps. They've also created these meme generators where users can sort of come up with their own names for the lake. Those memes have been all over my feed over the past few days. Donovan, will you be downloading MapQuest, the official map app of the resistance now, I guess?
0: I guess so. I didn't know they were still going. I mean, God bless them. I wish them all the best, and I appreciate you doing that. I remember printing off their maps many years ago, but that's my last interfacing with them that I did. I don't think I'll be returning to that. No.
2: I think MySpace is due for a comeback too. MapQuest. Bring them both back.
1: I appreciate you guys being here, and I appreciate the distress in both of your voices and your faces. I really appreciate your time. Thanks so much for coming on the show today, you guys.
2: Thank you.
1: Yes, of course. Elizabeth Ronzetti is a journalist based in Toronto. She's the author of What She Said, Conversations About Equality. And Donovan Woods is a Juno Award-winning singer-songwriter. He was in Sarnia, Ontario.

0: That is just a little bit more of Blue Rodeo and that song I mentioned earlier. The song is Hasn't Hit Me Yet. Blue Rodeo will be playing Owen Sound on October 8th, and then they head over to the Key to Bala on October 9th and 10th. My name is Alamin Abdul Mahmoud. This is Commotion. See you tomorrow. Got lost in this song.
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1: 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It's Canada's most prestigious competition for new short fiction. 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
3: 200 years ago in Prussia, Wilhelm von Humboldt pulled off an incredible feat. In just 18 months, he created the public education system as we know it now. Coming up on Ideas.
4: From CBC News, the world this hour, I'm Neil Kumar. The Prime Minister is highlighting some key requirements that he says must be met to reach a trade deal with the U.S. This comes after Canada walked away from negotiations 2 weeks ago. Mark Carney also says the agreement must be stable and credible.
5: Our position is clear. We need to retain the right to protect and promote the French language, Canadian culture. We need to maintain our ability, our sovereignty, to conclude trade deals with other countries. There needs to be some stability and credibility, if you will, to an accord so that we would have a most favored nation elements to the accord.
4: Speaking in Thunder Bay, Carney also emphasized his priority to build in Canada and make trade agreements with other countries around the world. There's been considerable pushback in Canada and other countries in connection to the development of data centers in the age of artificial intelligence. Some of the main concerns have been over the amount of local water and electricity these new giant centers will use. But speaking in Markham, Ontario, the Federal Minister of Artificial Intelligence and Innovation, Evan Solomon, says building new data centers can be combined with responsible regulation.
6: Data centers must create local benefits. Companies must engage host communities and Indigenous rights holders early, understand their priorities, and show what will remain after construction ends.
4: Solomon says businesses must not pass on electricity costs to local people and must be accountable for water use. One of the 30 Canadian citizens and permanent residents reported missing after last week's flood disaster in Nepal and Tibet has now been found. The individual was unreachable because of communication outages, but made contact on Wednesday. No details have been released on the person's identity. The death toll now has passed 1,200, and almost 4,000 remain unaccounted for. Ontario's post-secondary students are heading back to classes with a crash course in government economics. As Michelle Song reports, the province has changed how money is handed out through OCSAP, the Student Assistance Program.
7: It's very little from the Ontario grant now.
8: When OCAD University student Kieran Riley Gill applied for the Ontario Student Assistance Program, OSAP, this year, he found out his grants were reduced. And to cover his tuition, he has to take on thousands of dollars in loans after Ontario made changes to the program.
7: I mean, my income is already currently way below the poverty line.
8: Last year, Riley Gill's OSAP completely consisted of grants, money he didn't have to pay back. It was a lifeline for his low-income family. OSAP is made up of both provincial and federal funds. Starting this school year, the province has changed the amount of grants students could get from a maximum of 85% to now 25%, with the rest being loans. The province says low-income students will have access to other financial aid programs, and it plans to invest billions into Ontario universities and colleges to elevate the quality of education. Michelle Song, CBC News, Toronto.
4: Gloria Steinem has died. She was a prominent voice in the modern feminist movement. Steinem challenged discrimination against women in the home, in the workplace, and with the law. Marta Gabrasasa has more on her life.
9: What we are talking about is a revolution.
10: A champion for women's rights starting in the 60s, Gloria Steinem took the fight from the home to the workplace to the White House. On Wednesday, she died in her home in New York City, leaving mentees like Shelby Knox in mourning.
11: You built the foundation that I have built my life and career on, and there will not be a day that I don't think about how grateful I am for what you taught me.
10: Rising up as an activist, she became a leader of the second wave of feminism.
12: We are the women that our parents warned us about.
10: Fighting for everything from equal pay to reproductive freedom.
13: Whether and when to give birth without government interference.
10: She kept fighting in her final years, protesting U.S. President Donald Trump's policies. One thing is clear, many hope Steinem's life lessons live on. Magda Gebrselassie, CBC News, Toronto.
4: And that is The World This Hour. For CBC News, I'm Neil Kumar.
14: Here's your evening weather forecast. In Fort Chipewyan and the park tonight, cloudy. Periods of rain beginning this evening. Risk of a thunderstorm this evening and overnight, lows 14. Clutsuke tonight, cloudy. A few showers beginning this evening, low 12. In Haverford tonight, cloudy with the chance of showers and risk of a thunderstorm, low 8. In Fort Simpson tonight, cloudy. Clearing this evening, low plus 3. And in Yellowknife tonight, mainly cloudy. Clearing before morning, low 7.
15: Welcome to Ideas. I'm Nala Ayed. October 14th, 1806. On a plateau in Prussia, now modern-day Germany, two armies, 320,000 soldiers, collide in the twin battles of Jena and Auerstedt.
16: There were quite a large number of men involved, and thousands died.
15: On one side, Napoleon, Emperor of France. On the other, the Prussian forces of King Friedrich Wilhelm III, who'd started the war.
17: You know, you can just imagine, you're at a battle. You see people falling to the left and right of you, and armies in panic and retreat. And you may have gone into the battle thinking, okay, you know, we'll show the French. And instead, you are just wiped off the slate.
15: A pivotal victory for Napoleon.
16: It more or less sealed the deal with respect to which power was going to be the greatest in Europe for the next few years. But it also sealed the deal in the sense that it made it possible for Napoleon to acquire a large amount of Prussia's territory, Prussia being the largest of the German states.
17: So Prussia ceded half its territory, half its population. Can you imagine? It's like saying to us in the United States, well, all the states west of the Mississippi now belong to Russia. It was extraordinary. The Battle of Jena and the twin battle of Auerstedt were a real dividing point and ushered in a whole new era in Prussian life.
15: At the time of the twin battles, a mid-ranked aristocrat by the name of Wilhelm von Humboldt is the Prussian ambassador to the Vatican in Rome. With his country in shatters, Humboldt is called back to Berlin and is demoted to a lowly position within the Ministry of the Interior. A job he holds for only 18 months. Yet, in that time, Humboldt creates the public education system. Everything from primary grade school all the way to the modern research university.
17: So it was really under Humboldt that the notion of universal mandatory education was implemented.
15: It was a radical idea. And the mortar to bind this elaborate system together? Bildung, a complex concept, hard to translate from German. But it's central to Humboldt's philosophy of education. In the first of this two-part series on the state of our public education system, Ideas contributor and economic historian Carl Turner looks at the remarkable life of its creator, Wilhelm von Humboldt, and the meaning and importance of Bildung.
14: You've probably never heard of Wilhelm von Humboldt. I know I certainly didn't. So how did a mid-level bureaucrat sandwiched between thick layers of bureaucracy in a country crushed by conflict and then squeezed by empires manage to change the world? Seriously, who is this guy? It's not easy to find people knowledgeable about Humboldt in the English-speaking world, even among educational scholars. When I told Ellen Lagerman, retired dean of the Harvard School of Education, that I was doing a piece on Humboldt, she said, "You need to talk to Philip."
17: Who was Wilhelm von Humboldt? He was a scholar, he was a man of letters, he was a statesman, and he was an educational reformer.
14: Philip is Philip von Turk, the former managing director of the legal department at J.P. Morgan Chase in New York. Most people, after a career like that, kick up their feet and retire. Von Turk, on the other hand, went back to school, something that could be described as Humboldtian. Fitting, as he is fascinated by the life and work of Wilhelm von Humboldt.
17: He articulated ideals that would resonate for a long time until today. He was of aristocratic background. His grandfather had been raised to the nobility, and his parents were very interested in education. They did not stint on it. They had a number of house tutors that raised Wilhelm and his brother, Alexander. And they had an incredible education at home. The tutors were well-known personalities themselves. The boys were precocious. They learned how to speak various languages by the time they were 13. By the time they were 18, they were hobnobbing essentially in Berlin, meeting the intellectuals of the time.
16: It's very difficult to talk about Wilhelm von Humboldt without also mentioning his brother, Alexander, who was one of the great explorers of his time from the 19th century.
14: Mitchell Ash, professor emeritus of modern history at the University of Vienna in Austria.
16: The two of them were both born in a small castle in a park called Tegel Park, which is now part of the city of Berlin, but was out far outside of the city at the time. It was clear that they were both gifted very soon, and then they studied in different places. Wilhelm studied at the University of Göttingen for a few semesters, didn't finish, but he didn't have to in those days. Alexander went to the mining academy and became a mining engineer and actually did finish his degree in Freiburg in Saxony. During the time of his studies, Alexander, it became clear to him that he was going to explore the world and expand human knowledge from every possible perspective, which he then went on to do and lived to be 90 years old, so he was at it for a long time. Wilhelm was more gifted in the field of languages and humanistic learning, but he also studied philosophy, in particular political philosophy, and wrote a paper very early on the limits of republican education.
14: Around this time, Philip von Turk says an important person comes into Humboldt's life.
17: He would meet a woman called Caroline von Decheroden from an old Prussian aristocratic family. In 1791, they got married. And she was quite a woman in her own right. Today, we would talk about her as a liberated woman. She organized salons in Paris, Rome, Vienna, and Berlin. She lived apart from her husband for years at a time. They had what we would now call today an open marriage. And
14: when you said open marriage, are you quite like in the modern sense of the term, like open marriage? Like they were seeing other people and...
17: Yes, these folks were quite liberal-minded in that sense. She had some well-known dalliances with various people, and we know their names, as did he. Also, you know, recorded in his journal. And that seemed to work for them. And a related theme is that there was a real affinity between the Humboldts and a group of people in Jena at the university there who were also, you know, into open marriages and a little bit like what we think of Bloomsbury in London, except more so. And so there was like a segment of society that was liberated, progressive. The women played a very important role. And one of these people from Jena who, you know, again, the same group of people, the Humboldts and so on, wrote a novel called Lucinde, which was a slightly anonymized account of love affairs, highly erotic, shocking to the people at the time, but that was part of the milieu. You know, we don't think of Humboldt, you know, as a rake or anything. And, you know, I think in his appearance, he's very conventional. But there was a lot of stuff going on, and it had to do, in a certain sense, with the notion of Bildung, which is to say the developing to your fullest extent all of your capacities. That could be sexual. Sometimes it would be important for that to have different partners. All of this, you know, sort of fed into this whole stream of Bildung.
14: Bildung. There's that word again. But more on that in a bit. A key question now is how Humboldt was even able to create a universal system of education. Bits of it were already in place, but they weren't public or standardized, nor were they linked from primary all the way through to university. He also created a template for the modern university. To understand how he was able to pull off such a transformative achievement, we first have to understand Prussia, the country he was born into in 1767. Let's begin a few decades before his birth.
17: Prussia in the early 18th century was a small place. It was beleaguered. It was surrounded by powerful enemies. Everybody was worried about the French. And then there were the Habsburgs, you know, to the south, and the Russians, and all of these very powerful countries. And so little Prussia was always in danger of being overrun. And they had one king who sized up the situation towards the beginning of the 18th century. His name was Frederick William I, the soldier king, as he was called. And he concluded that the way to survive was to have a really powerful army. And that's what he did. He introduced a very frugal government so that there would be funds for the raising of this army. And, you know, he went to great lengths. He had this one regiment of soldiers that were selected for their height. And you had to be taller than 6 feet five or something in order to join this regiment. And the purpose of it was, this would be the regiment that you would see if you, you know, came over to Berlin and you wanted to, or Potsdam, and you wanted to review the troops. You would see this army of giants. And that would create an impression on people, including one of the Russian czars who said that rather than being the czar, the thing that he always wanted most to be was a general in the Prussian army. What a strange concept. But anyway, so that was the soldier king. And he had a son, Frederick the Great, as we call him, as, by the way, Voltaire called him initially, Frédéric le Grand. And Voltaire, a great French intellectual, actually stayed with Frederick the Great for quite some time in Frederick's palace called Sanssouci, which in English we would, I guess, translate nowadays using sort of a modern jargon, no worries. And this was like a retreat for culture and, you know, French things. Frederick the Great, his French was better than his German. French culture was important.
14: Voltaire, who has the ear of the king, believes in free expression and reason above all else. And these ideas start circulating in Prussia, at least among the elites.
17: So here is Frederick the Great. He inherits this incredible army. He starts wars. He fights three major wars, doubles the territory of Prussia. He would be classified as one of the so-called enlightened despots. I mean, he was a smart guy and very shrewd and very hardworking. Eventually, he would be succeeded by Frederick William III. His wife, by the way, Louisa, very important person also in her own right, and was key in fostering a liberal court, liberal in, you know, in terms of forward-looking progressive people. Frederick William III was also an absolute monarch, but he didn't have the talents. And the result was that there was a gap in the leadership.
14: By the turn of the 19th century, both Wilhelm and his brother Alexander are making names for themselves in entirely different domains. You could say they benefited from their wealth and positions. They are aristocrats, after all, but mid-level aristocrats. And within a royal court obsessed with hierarchy, that was often a limiting distinction. What makes them stand out is a mixture of intelligence, talent, and ambition.
0: Alexander is science-minded. He loves geology and goes on to become a renowned explorer and natural philosopher. One of his fans? A young Charles Darwin. Wilhelm, on the other hand, is interested in the arts. Languages fascinate him. But beyond linguistic pursuits, Wilhelm is both practical and ambitious.
17: He had studied diplomacy when he was at the university. His primary area of study was law, but he sort of minored, you might say, in diplomacy. And a job opportunity that opened up for him was to become the ambassador to the Holy See.
0: So, at the age of 34, Humboldt secures the coveted role of Prussian ambassador to the Vatican.
17: And so he and Carolina went down to Rome, and he didn't really have too many official duties. No, he didn't have to worry about the consular stuff, you know, where you deal with citizens, lost passports, and this sort of thing. So he had a lot of time, and he studied. He loved Rome. His wife conducted a salon. I think he was having a great time, both him and his wife.
0: After the war, for 3 years, Humboldt ignores requests to return to Berlin. The factor that finally forces him back is the fear of losing his wife's estate to the French. In fact, the night he arrives, he finds a French lieutenant colonel snoring in his bed. At this point, Humboldt has little choice but to remain in Prussia. But Berlin is not the same city. The king and his family, fearing for their lives, have fled to Königsberg, a port city on the Baltic coast. The royal court followed him. This would be the more conservative and upper-level aristocrats. Berlin falls into a political vacuum. Prussia, now a client state of France, is forced to pay huge reparations. The country is broken and needs to be reborn if it is to raise this money. This gives birth to the Prussian reform movement led by Karl Freie von Stein, who we mentioned earlier, and Karl August von Hardenberg. They stay in Berlin, and while they still answer to the King of Prussia, they are immensely influential. Mitchell Ash.
16: Stein and Hardenberg had convinced the king that the only way to recover from this terribly weak position that Prussia was in was to reform practically every aspect of state administration. It meant a wide range of things. For example, initiating or instituting the freedom of occupational choice, which had not existed yet in Prussia until this time. That was supposed to be able to free the peasants and others to be able to move around without having to constantly register with their hometowns before they went anywhere, and to choose the occupation that suited them best. That was one aspect, a really important aspect of the Prussian reforms at this time. The idea, of course, was that this would kickstart the economy and increase revenues so that they could pay the huge reparations fees that Napoleon had charged them in order to defray the cost of his own wars, but also to put the Prussian state itself on a better economic footing than it had been before.
0: High on the reform movement's list of priorities is education, a topic that was near and dear to the king's father.
16: Well, already under Frederick II, the great king of the middle 18th century, we had what was called an enlightened despotism regime. Frederick wanted complete control of policy, but he also understood that education was important for the success of a modern state. So he began to initiate moves to improve education, but it didn't get us very far. The idea of having at least a population that is at least partly literate was an Enlightenment idea that went back already for decades. But actually enacting it was not necessarily something that conservative regimes wanted to see happen. It was only under the pressure of the Stein-Hardenberg reforms that this idea got expanded to a complete reform of the whole system.
0: When Humboldt arrives in Berlin, everything has been flipped on its head. Radical ideas that have been discussed in salons for years are suddenly on the table. It's an exciting time for an ambitious thinker such as Humboldt, who was expecting a plum position. Philip von Turk.
17: So he wrote to Freiherr von Stein, Baron von Stein, who was like the principal political figure at the time in Berlin, very progressive guy, and, you know, was looking for a job, something where he would report directly to the king, and it didn't work out right away. And ultimately, he was given a position to head up the section on ecclesiastical and educational affairs, you know, which was, I guess, somewhat disappointing for him because he thought he was, you know, he would get a bigger job.
0: So he's not particularly excited about this.
16: No, he had never been a bureaucrat.
0: Mitchell Ash.
16: And he understood that fighting things out over policy was not exactly something he wanted to do. It was certainly a lot less fun than engaging in cultivated conversation and learned discourse with people in Rome.
14: To his wife, Carolina, still living in Rome with his children, he writes,
18: "Managing a crowd of scholars is not much better than having a troupe of traveling actors in one's charge."
14: Humboldt pushes back on the offer. He cautiously reaches out to the queen's brother. He lets it be known that he wants to go back to Rome. When that doesn't work, he writes to the king. He pleads his
18: unsuitability for the position
14: is so great that accepting this job would be akin to
18: criminal frivolity.
14: He is desperate to keep his job as ambassador.
18: "The thing which above all frightens me is to leave a secure and agreeable position in order to embark upon a career in which my chances of success are very doubtful."
14: And while Humboldt doesn't want the job, he's perfect for it. Education is crucial to attain Bildung, something he's been mulling over for years. Let's take a moment to try and explain Bildung, this complex term whose meaning is still debated to this day. Bildung, the word, first appears around the late 13th century when the Bible is translated from Latin into German. It's rooted in an ancient mystical tradition where Bild means picture or image. The idea is a person carries in their soul the image of God that they use to build up those ideals within themselves. Bildung's meaning stays this way for the next 500 years. By the late 18th century, German poets and philosophers begin to reshape it. Humboldt, the linguist, joins the debate. For him, the meaning of Bildung is non-secular. No longer is it about the image of God. Instead, Bildung becomes the ability to both see and manifest your own potential. The closest we get to Humboldt's interpretation is an essay he wrote in 1793. Here's a translated excerpt from Theory of Bildung.
18: "What do we demand of a nation, of an age, of entire mankind, if it is to occasion respect and admiration? We demand that Bildung, wisdom and virtue, as powerfully and universally propagated as possible, that it augments its inner worth to such an extent that the concept of humanity, if taken from its example alone, would be of a rich and worthy substance."
14: Humboldt folds Bildung into his philosophy of education. Today, Bildung is often synonymous with education, but it has a much deeper meaning.
17: Bildung, I mean, it's one of those words that is very difficult to translate into English, and there's no real equivalent.
14: Philip von Turk.
17: You know, the purpose of Bildung is to create somebody who, in all of his fullness, and all of this comes, you know, I think originally from Rousseau, so that he is able to navigate life in just the best way possible. So one way to look at this in terms of the purpose of education, one could say with Rousseau, the world is bad. The purpose of education is to teach a person to develop his full capacities, free of all constraints, you know, that might be introduced by commercial interests, you know, by vocations, by the demands of the state. You know, the state wants people to become obedient and imbibe a certain doctrine and dogma and whatnot. All of that had to be put aside. The focus is on the development of the personality to the fullest extent. And then the person with this education is then in a position to confront his time and to make it better, right? There's almost like a subversive undertone to Bildung, right? I mean, it focuses on the person and full development in all capacities to the fullest extent of that person. And it's a very powerful concept. Once you begin to think of, you know, the full potential of human beings having enormous potential, and you begin to think about how to develop that in a maximalist way, you begin to get to the concept of Bildung. So it's a very powerful concept, and particularly with Humboldt, it embodies a certain view of the Greeks. You know, for people like Humboldt, but also the other people of his time, the Greeks represented a high point in civilization. Here, you know, were people who developed their fullest capacities as a society, you know, whether it's poetry, whether it's tragedy, comedy, philosophy, history, all of these things, right? The Greeks did for the first time and did it better than anybody else if you got into it. The Greeks were very important because they had this, their own notion, by the way, of bildung. In Greek, the word is paideia. You know, you can see the root there, P-E-D, you know, children. And this was also a powerful stream that was fostered by Humboldt. And the German word for this is neo-humanismus. You know, there was a whole humanistic turn in the 16th century. You know, we think of people like Erasmus, you know, going back to the Greeks, the Reformation as well, you know, the translation of the old, in the New Testament from the original Greek into German. But it was helpful if you knew the Greek, and people encouraged the study of Greek in those days. The Greeks were highly important, and they infused this notion of bildung.
14: For Humboldt, a better world starts with the individual. How? Through bildung. By maximizing one's inner potential, you create a society made of self-aware, independent, critical thinkers.
16: Bildung was being enacted in Humboldt's concept. At least that was the idea that it should happen.
14: Mitchell Ash.
16: That means that the students are not just memorizing facts and material that they then spit out in an exam at the end to prove that they've learned a lot, but it is about teaching oneself, cultivating oneself, in order to learn what it means to do research so that you have the capability of actually doing your own research and not just memorizing the results of somebody else's research. That doesn't mean you actually have to become a professor, but you have to have, the idea is to develop in yourself the capabilities of critical thinking and comprehension of high-level theory and philosophy, philosophical principles that will enable you to engage whatever you're engaging in at a high intellectual level. Humboldt actually did say in a letter to the king that this would produce better civil servants even, because they weren't just robots carrying out the decrees of a king, but they had the capability of understanding the principles behind the policies and therefore be able to enact them more effectively. So we're not talking about some airy, fairy, wild kind of utopian idea, although it was utopian at the time. Humboldt really believed that you could make this into practice and improve the state that way. So bildung is not just something that people do for their own amusement, is the point. It's about improving the intellectual capabilities of at least a segment of the population.
14: So how do you build a system of education that does that? This is Humboldt's challenge.
15: 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You can also hear Ideas on the CBC Listen app or wherever you get your podcasts. I'm Nala Ayed. In the early 1800s, a mid-level Prussian aristocrat, Wilhelm von Humboldt, creates the public education system, linking three stages of learning: elementary education, secondary education, and the modern research university. And yet, most of us have probably never heard of Humboldt, let alone how he managed to create this elaborate system in only 18 months. Here's Ideas contributor Carl Turner to explain this feat.
14: What Humboldt pulled off was extraordinary. He stepped into a position he didn't want.
17: He's pulled back to Berlin in 1809.
14: At a period when his country is in shambles. And what does he do?
17: Within a very short period of time, 18 months only, he just radically reformed the whole system.
14: The whole thing. You and I went to school, some of us for a long time, because of what he dreamt up. There are bits and pieces of elementary education available when Humboldt takes the job, but it's not widespread or extensively used. And a lot of these elementary schools are run by retired army personnel. In fact, today, wearing a military-style uniform to school comes from that tradition. Mitchell Ash.
16: in Prussia in those days, it wasn't always retired soldiers. It could also be pastors or deacons of the local church who were in this position. But they all agreed on one thing: spare the rod and spoil the child. It was a very physical approach to learning, shall we say. There's a loud-voiced person in the front who's telling people what to learn and calling on them one at a time, and they had better have already learned what they were supposed to learn for that day or they were going to get hit. Humboldt didn't think that was a very effective way to teach. He himself had never been in an elementary school, so we can't say that he experienced the spare the rod and spoil the child approach, but he understood, I think intuitively, that this was not going to be very productive, and certainly not in the sense of increasing human freedom.
14: Humboldt's ambition is to create a more thoughtful and comprehensive approach to teaching. He believed that first, everyone needed a general education, one that would produce independent critical thinkers. At that point, once you have the critical faculties, you can specialize. He takes notes of the ideas, debates, and educational experiments taking place around him, and he begins to fuse them with his own thoughts about education. Let's take a look at some of the thinkers and ideas Humboldt drew upon.
16: So yes, there was a rich field of ideas from which Humboldt could draw. Humboldt had his own ideas as well, so he mixed his own ideas with those that were already out there. In particular, and most importantly, those of Friedrich Daniel Schleiermacher.
14: A contemporary of Humboldt is a German Reform theologian, philosopher, and biblical scholar.
16: It might surprise people to know that a philosopher of religion like him, Friedrich Daniel Schleiermacher, who was actually a pastor at this time, but already well known as a high-level philosopher of religion, would have been one of the main idea givers, so to speak, for the reform of higher education in Germany, but he was. And in fact, much of Humboldt's concept comes from Schleiermacher. Schleiermacher believed he was actually interested in reforming theological education, but he thought that these ideas were of general significance. He was quite famous for his lectures, and he really thought that you could teach with the lecture in the sense that you could not just recite a bunch of facts, purvey material like people still think lectures do, but actually develop the basic ideas of a discipline and justify them. And in doing so, in the lecture situation, you are sending the message to your students that these are not ideas that are coming from God, but that are developed by human beings and need to be justified and argued for, and that you, students, can do the same. So this is liberal arts in the best sense of the word, and Schleiermacher believed in that approach. He, of course, did not think that anybody could just vote on the rightness of ideas like so many Americans think today, but he did think that if you have the intellectual wherewithal, you can develop ideas freely and justify them in a public forum and persuade people independently of your own status. And so that is a kind of political liberalism that he didn't actually argue for in real politics, but he certainly believed that higher education could be reformed in this direction, if you appoint the right professors, people like himself, who believed in that ideal. Humboldt bought into that.
17: It's not like he was making it up entirely.
14: Philipp von Turk.
17: I mean, he was in a tradition.
14: Humboldt draws ideas from great thinkers both past and present. And there's another contemporary that is catching his attention.
17: He had become aware of one of the leading pedagogues of the time, a fellow called Pestalozzi, a Swiss.
14: Johann Heinrich Pestalozzi is a Swiss educational reformer who flips elementary education on its head. Instead of the spare the rod, spoil the child approach to learning, he meets children at their level. Play becomes a cornerstone in learning, and he believes the purpose of education is to develop independent thinkers. He extols active rather than passive participation in the learning experience. Pestalozzi established several schools in Switzerland.
17: You know, people would go to his schools and they would be astounded, because what he could do was that he would take kids, children, very often from underprivileged backgrounds. He was, you know, a big supporter of the poor and disadvantaged. And within the space of a very few months, these kids would be able to read and write. And by the way, because of Pestalozzi's efforts, Switzerland became one of the first countries to wipe out illiteracy. So Pestalozzi electrified people, including Humboldt, who some people would refer to as a disciple of Pestalozzi. And you can see, you know, the same notions, you know, the full development of the human being in all of his capacities without regard to the demands of society. All of this, you know, sort of fed into this whole stream of Bildung.
19: Pestalozzi's ideas on education impresses Johann Gottlieb Fichte, a Prussian philosopher. In 1807, shortly after his country's defeat to Napoleon, Fichte gives a series of lectures in Berlin discussing Pestalozzi's work.
17: Fichte lauds Pestalozzi. And so who was Pestalozzi? Pestalozzi, you might say, operationalized Rousseau. You know, Rousseau's book on education was not really a handbook. I mean, it was not, you know, you couldn't sort of implement it. It was Pestalozzi who operationalized Rousseau with tremendous success.
19: In other words, Pestalozzi takes Rousseau's theory of education and sets up schools in Switzerland that reflect these ideals.
17: I'd like to back up a little bit. Rousseau, in the middle of the 18th century, is a seminal influence in many respects. But he is particularly important from an educational point of view for what he thought and wrote about education, particularly in one book called The Emile. And what is path-breaking here is a new vision of humanity. You know, Rousseau styled himself as a historian of the human heart. And what he asserted was that there was this awful gap between what a person is and what he or she can imagine himself or herself to be. Children are inherently good, but society corrupts them. So the job of education is to allow a child to freely develop his full, multifaceted capacities in accordance with his nature. This is a very Rousseau-like characterization of what education should be about. Implicit in this is a notion of freedom. You let the child develop freely without the constraints of society, which have this effect of corrupting the natural development of the child. So this is explosive, right? Just to put this into context a little bit, there was a very different view of children and therefore how to educate them, say, articulated by people like John Wesley, you know, the founder of Methodism. His view, and it sort of lines up with Christian doctrine, is that children are inherently wicked. They have to be disciplined. You have to break their spirits in order to educate them. You should whip them, but you should wait at least until they're 1 year old before you start whipping them. But this is the way you educate children. A very different view, right? And this hit the intellectual world, the cultural world of the time, like a ton of bricks.
14: I'm just going to jump in right there. You said when it intersects into the world at that time, are you talking, you talked about Humboldt and his wife and this sort of milieu of people. Rousseau's ideas, these whole ideas is entering that, their society, and they're talking about it? This is being discussed?
17: Oh, yeah. So let me give you an example. The book is published, and it's a sensation. And there's this anecdote, and I think this is sort of emblematic. Immanuel Kant, you know, the German philosopher who, you know, was important then, and he will be read for the next 200 years. And he was a very regular guy. Every morning, he would get up and take his constitutional. The housewives in Königsberg, which is where he taught, could set their clocks by the regularity of his walks. One day, he didn't show up, and everyone got worried. So they went to his house, and what had happened was that he had gotten a copy of The Emile the day before, the afternoon before, and he started to read it, and he couldn't put it down, and he read it through the whole night. And that's why he didn't get up. It had an enormous impact. And it's very odd, because here is this guy, Kant, who very regular in his habits, versus Rousseau, who intentionally did not have a watch because he thought it was too confining. And yet these two spirits were kindred in a profound way. So here we have Rousseau creating this new vision of what a human being could be, very different from what other people thought. And it had an enormous impact. It had an enormous impact on people like Kant, but also Schiller and Goethe and Humboldt. And I might say, by the way, that there was a real, you know, affinity here with the Romantics. You know, Romanticism is this movement that got started in Germany, you know, I would say in the middle of the 18th century, but particularly flowering at Jena, by the way.
19: So, in 1807, Fichte spreads the word of Pestalozzi's educational achievements through a series of lectures. And in them, he argues Pestalozzi's approach to education is, quote, the only possible means of saving German independence. Moreover, he believes it can be done in a single generation. This is one of the reasons why educational reform is a priority for the reform movement. But there are no hard fixed plans for how it should look. That's for Humboldt to work out. Mitchell Ash.
16: When he gets to Berlin in 1809, it's understood that there is a need, as part of the large reform program of Stein and Hardenberg, to reform educational policy from the top down, or from the bottom up, take your pick, but to finally have an educational policy in Prussia. And so his call to Berlin is part of the realization of the program that had been agreed to by the king already. He has contact with the king, but he does not actually have to argue about basics here. The lead ministers have already taken care of that.
19: But putting together the first ever public education system is a huge endeavor. And Humboldt, being Humboldt, makes the pitch to center it around Bildung. In a letter to the king, he writes,
18: "There are undeniably certain kinds of knowledge that must be of a general nature, and more importantly, a certain cultivation of the mind and character that nobody can afford to be without. People obviously cannot be good craft workers, merchants, soldiers, or businessmen, unless, regardless of their occupation, they are good, upstanding, and according to their condition, well-informed human beings and citizens. If this basis is laid through schooling, vocational skills are easily acquired later on, and a person is always free to move from one occupation to another, as so often happens in life."
19: Humboldt's plans are undeniably ambitious, but he's also strategic about how he implements them. Mitchell Ash.
16: He is in a situation where he needs to orient himself within the departments of the ministry and to make sure he gets along with the other department heads well enough that they will leave him alone, which worked at the beginning at least quite well. Then he assembled a number of experts who had already been contributing to this reform discussion for a number of years in order to engage in conversation more fully and to learn what their ideas were and to see which of them he would take over in his own proposals. So he began fairly quickly to move towards developing a concept that would actually be realistic and not be just philosophical ideals. Although philosophical ideals were certainly involved, he was committed very clearly to producing a concept that the king would approve.
19: Again, there are scattered pieces, but no educational system, and not linked to the state. So what does Humboldt do? He starts by creating the first system of public education that runs from elementary through to high school. Everything from teacher training, curricula, textbooks, and exams are to be standardized and administered by the state. It's compulsory and open to everyone.
16: So you have a much more systematic approach to education as a whole, in which you have qualifications that will take you from one step to the next, from step one to step two, from step two to step three, qualifications which you could also use to qualify yourself for other kinds of employment if you didn't want to move on to the next step. That is, you can do elementary school until the end and you leave, and that's possible, and it remains the predominant educational approach for the next decades. But you can also move up to the gymnasium, the university preparatory secondary school, if you are deemed qualified to do so. And that decision is made in the fourth year of your elementary school. Some think of that as being way too early, but that was at the time was thought that if you were going to benefit from this very intensive gymnasium secondary school approach, which was very high level, you would have to start early and your giftedness would have to be recognized early. So that's the second segment, is the so-called gymnasium, which is not automatic, not open to everyone. It's a selective approach. In the past, people who could afford it simply bought their way in, or the parents did, I mean, and that continued for a certain period of time. But in principle, it was to be a merit-based admission to the secondary school. Your giftedness had to be attested to by your elementary school teacher, and you had to pass an oral exam, or at least an interview, by the head of the gymnasium in order to be admitted. Humboldt, that was already in place in some schools. Humboldt made it more general. The next transition was from gymnasium to university. The school leaving certificate was called the Abitur at the time and still is in Germany. In Humboldt's day, just a school leaving certificate. It said you had successfully completed your examinations that were held at the end of the gymnasium after a certain number of years. Examinations in all subjects taught in the school. There's a tremendous amount of examination pressure because it all happened in a week or two at the end. What Humboldt did was to make that a universal

0: is, first of all, just the idea of having a university in Berlin at all. Having it in this capital of the most powerful state in Germany was, until then, had not been done. So that was a major step. But the second part, and perhaps most important, was the philosophy of higher education that was to be enacted there, at least in principle. And that was not entirely clear in Humboldt's day, because the ideas that are attributed to Humboldt now were not published in his lifetime. Although it was known by word of mouth, so to speak, that he had been the man behind the founding of the University of Berlin, the idea of his actually enacting a philosophy of higher education through founding the University of Berlin is a later invention, specifically an invention of the early 20th century. And the idea of calling him the father of the modern research university is an even later invention. I don't know that Humboldt would have known what the term research university actually means. He certainly would not have, he would have been utterly astonished by the present day research university. But he did have very clear conceptions of what he thought the higher learning should consist in. They weren't published, as I said, in his lifetime, but in a sketch about the organization of the sciences in Berlin, they're stated quite clearly. A sketch was not completed, but it's so brilliant that it's been reprinted many times after it was discovered. And the briefest way of putting it is in a statement of his own in which he said, in scientific learning as a Wissenschaft, meaning scientific learning, it applies to the sciences and the humanities, done properly, it's not about learning facts and repeating them afterwards in an examination. It's about doing research together, the professor and the students doing research together with common texts and sources and materials, so that, and this is the quote that I'm now using, the students are not there for the professors and the professors are not there for the students, but both of them are there for science and scholarship. That is such a brilliant statement of his ideal that I constantly cited, even though it was not published in Humboldt's lifetime.
1: Another key element is what we now refer to as academic freedom. Humboldt writes,
2: "The idea of an academy must be noted as the highest and the last free place of science and most independent from the state."
1: Of course, that means students and professors need to be free to discuss controversial thoughts and ideas.
2: "For at the university, antagonism and friction is salutary and necessary, and the collision that occurs between the teachers through their business itself can also shift their point of view involuntarily."
1: To ensure universities will grow and flourish, Humboldt argues they need to be financially independent from the state. Philip von Turk.
3: One of the things that Humboldt wanted to do was to create this new model of the university. You know, he revamped the whole primary system in line with the precepts of Pestalozzi, and he got a lot of people to help him with that. But he also reformed the university system. And one of the things that he wanted to do was to provide them, universities, you know, starting with the University of Berlin and using that as a model, with an endowment. Why? So that the university would be independent. And that was a very important concept to Humboldt, academic freedom. Again, you know, notions of freedom, development, you know, the university as a place to do new things, find out new things, research new things, without being constrained by political interests or cultural interests. Academic freedom, what this was about. So he wanted them to be endowed. That meant, you know, having certain, you know, the revenues from certain properties given over to the university. So the landowners did not like this. You can understand why, because it was going to be their land. And they didn't like all of this stuff, and they didn't see a need for it. And that was what he had to contend with. And eventually, he just couldn't put up with it anymore. And so he only lasted 18 months. But he achieved an enormous amount.
1: And there are other theories for why he quit. Mitchell Ash.
0: There's a lot of different accounts that are offered for that, but the main reason I think everyone has agreed is that he applied to be granted the title of minister, and in the ideal world to actually have his department become a new ministry of higher education, or just education in general, and that application was denied. And he felt snubbed by that, and he said, "I don't need this," and he left. Goes back into the diplomatic service, serves in a number of places, but including also Rome. But his most important achievement was to then become the founder of modern language study.
1: What we now call linguistics.

0: He wrote basic texts, how to study language as a research proposition, and did himself a really esoteric research on languages that hadn't been well known until that time, and became very famous for that.
1: Philip von Turk.
2: So Humboldt was a man of many interests. He spent quite a bit of time in Spain to study the Basque language. You know, Basque is a very strange language. It is unlike any other language in Europe. It's not Indo-European. It's not Semitic. It's none of these things. And that's what drew him. And he wrote a grammar, Basque grammar. He himself spoke at least half a dozen European languages, German, of course, French. Everybody spoke French if you were educated. English. This was a group of people who were very impressed by Shakespeare. It was a brilliant translation of Shakespeare into German, but all of these folks could read English. Czech, Hungarian, Estonian. Estonian is also kind of a unique language. You know, it's not Slavic. He spoke all of these languages. His brother, Alexander, you know, the great scientist, spent a long time in Latin America and studying the geography and the culture. So one of the things that comes out of that is that Humboldt gets also very interested in this, and he does grammars for Native American languages and, you know, Latin American, Native American languages. He really gets into that. He gets into Sanskrit, Chinese. He studies a language in Java, you know, Java in Indonesia. He's all over the place.
1: Language is deeply entwined in the intellectual development of humanity itself. Language is, as it were, the external manifestation of the minds of peoples. Their language is their soul, and their soul is their language. It's impossible to conceive them ever sufficiently identical. The creation of language is an innate necessity of humanity. It is not a mere external vehicle designed to sustain social intercourse, but an indispensable factor for the development of human intellectual powers, culminating in the formulation of philosophical doctrine.
2: In a lot of circles, this is what he's remembered for linguistics, and like Noam Chomsky, a well-known linguistic kind of philosopher of our own time. Humboldt heavily influenced that whole tradition and by these incredible interests that he had. And this is what he pursued while he was in his retirement, so to speak. And he published his correspondence, including the correspondence with his wife, you know, where in a sort of idealized form, they talk about the nature of marriage and the role of the man and the woman and, the proper relationships and all of this kind of stuff. He was prolific. So he did a lot of stuff. Eventually, he would be afflicted with Parkinson's, and then he died. But he did an enormous amount of stuff. He was a very hardworking person. You might say that his own Bildung was never finished. And for him, Bildung was a lifelong project, and he would feel that that would be the case for everybody. Now, everyone should be dedicated to his own Bildung for their entire life. And that's what he exemplified.
1: So where is Bildung today? After all, 200 years ago, it was central to Humboldt's system of education, a system we adopted. Do we care about nurturing potential, critical thinkers? Do we need them to build a better world? We ask these questions and more in part two. In the meantime, let's leave the final word to the man himself, Wilhelm von Humboldt.
3: No matter how good or great a man may be, there is yet a better and a greater man within him.

0: You are listening to part one of Humboldt's Ghost, presented by Ideas contributor Carl Turner. In part two, we'll look at how Humboldt's template for a public education system spread throughout the world and what happened to his core principle of Bildung. 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This series is produced by Mary Link. Technical production, Danielle Duval, Sam McNulty, and Pat Martin. Web producer, Lisa Ayuso. Acting senior producer, Lisa Godfrey. Greg Kelly is the executive producer of Ideas, and I'm Nala Ayed.
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2: My name is Siaya, and I live in the most beautiful place on Earth. 7 months ago, I blew up my life, and a lot has shifted since then. Everyone is moving forward. I'm still working on that. And that's me. Welcome to Ice Cove.
3: Where are the penguins?
2: That's Antarctica. We're the other one.
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5: You might know the actor Lana Condor best from the popular rom-com film series To All the Boys. Now she stars in the highly anticipated movie Coyote vs. Acme. Lana will be here to tell you about manifesting the role and how her late mom inspired her character.
6: From CBC News, the world is selling. I'm Neil Kumar. Toronto and southwestern Ontario are recovering from a series of fierce thunderstorms on Wednesday. They caused massive flooding, wind damage, and knocked out power to tens of thousands. Sheehan Desjardins has more.
7: Cleanup crews in Toronto facing days of work this week. The storm toppled trees onto cars and houses, ripping up gas lines and downing power lines.
8: I've never experienced this before.
7: Roberta Gray has lived in the area for some 50 years. Her house is okay, but her neighbor's property covered in downed trees.
8: I saw the tree had come down and the pole and everything.
7: Toronto Fire Chief Jim Jessup says they responded to nearly 1,500 calls in 24 hours.
9: That is the second largest call volume day in the history of Toronto Fire Service.
7: Including water rescues and even workers trapped on scaffolding. One Environment Canada climatologist is calling it Ontario's worst storm of the summer. The GTA, it's bullseye. Sheehan Desjardins, CBC News, Toronto.
6: In Ontario, voters went to the polls with three by-elections on Wednesday, and the results from the CBC Decision Desk show that the PCs will hold York Simcoe and Hamilton East Stoney Creek, while the NDP will hang on to Scarborough Southwest. Ontario Premier Doug Ford called the three by-elections in early August after three MPPs stepped down.
10: Under Carolyn Finley's leadership.
6: The BC Conservative Party appears to be bleeding members. Nine MLAs have quit caucus in the past 3 weeks, citing concerns about the direction that new leader Carolyn Finley is taking with the party. Tanya Fletcher reports.
10: Under Carolyn Finley's leadership, I couldn't continue.
11: In a wave of departures, MLA Donegal Wilson announcing yesterday she's joining the exodus out of the BC Conservative caucus.
10: I couldn't look British Columbians in the eye and say, yes, I support this leader.
11: Hours later, another.
12: Well, everything just kind of came to a head over the last couple of days.
11: MLA Scott McInnes, now the ninth MLA to quit in the past 19 days. Hamish Telford is a political scientist with the University of the Fraser Valley.
13: She wants to have a more ideologically pure conservative party. The more liberal-minded members of our caucus are leaving.
14: I don't know what's happening with the conservatives.
11: The party's implosion is good news for Premier David Eby, who just months ago was grappling with a plummeting approval rating. When asked today whether his NDP government is considering calling an election.
14: It's an incredibly volatile time. I won't rule anything out.
11: Tanya Fletcher, CBC News, Vancouver.
6: U.S. Vice President J.D. Vance answered questions at the White House on Wednesday. It was the first time in more than a month. Affordability and gas prices were among the topics, but questions about Iran dominated. Vance was asked if the U.S. war with Iran would be over by the midterm elections in November.
15: I wouldn't call it a war. Right now, there is no active shooting. I recognize there have been places where this has flared up. You're asking me a question like, when will the Iranians stop shooting at chips? I think the reality is, I don't know the answer to that question. You'd have to ask the Iranians.
6: Vance was also asked about reports of a U.S. missile strike killing four civilians at a wedding in Iran on Tuesday. The vice president says U.S. officials are investigating but question the accuracy of Iranian state media. A leader in the fight for women's rights, Gloria Steinem, has died. The former journalist wrote about feminist issues starting in the 1960s and eventually co-founding Ms. Magazine. She talked about her reporting in this clip from a 1968 CBC interview.
16: I suppose I'm a product of my time and perhaps just conveniently ahead or to one side of it so that it makes it easy to write. But it's important now to know things. You have to push your intelligence as far as it will go, but it's more important to understand things.
6: Steinem also helped launch groups advocating for women's rights. She also assisted in the formation of Take Our Daughters to Work Day in Ottawa.
17: Okay, here comes the money.
6: That's Tiff Macklem, the governor of the Bank of Canada, unveiling the new $20 bill. It's the first one with an image of King Charles. And that is The World This Hour. For CBC News, I'm Neil Kumar.
18: Here's your evening weather forecast. In for Chippewa and the park tonight, cloudy. Periods of rain beginning this evening. Risk of a thunderstorm this evening and overnight, lows 14. Clutsuke tonight, cloudy. A few showers beginning this evening, low 12. In Haverford tonight, cloudy with the chance of showers and risk of a thunderstorm, low 8. In Fort Simpson tonight, cloudy, clearing this evening, low plus 3. And in Yellowknife tonight, mainly cloudy, clearing before morning, low 7.
19: Garvey Bailey in for Tom Power. Welcome to Q. Imagine picking up a baseball bat for the very first time and hitting a home run. That's basically what Lana Condor did at one of her very first acting auditions. The role was in X-Men Apocalypse. Not bad. Lana went on to play the lead in the very popular rom-com series To All the Boys. Now she stars opposite Will Forte in the summer blockbuster Coyote vs. Acme. Lana, who was adopted from Vietnam as a baby, says she owes her success to her parents. She's here to tell us her story. Plus, Tyreek or Die makes club bangers that are inspired by everyone from Sean Desmond to Lil Wayne to Azalea Banks. He's here to share his story and unique sound.

0: Whether or not you believe in manifestation, there are a lot of people out there who swear by it. And the actor Lana Condor is one of them. So Lana was adopted from an orphanage in rural Vietnam and spent her formative years growing up on a quiet island just north of Seattle. Her dad also happens to be a Pulitzer Prize nominated journalist. And when she was growing up, she loved performing so much that she decided she wanted to become an actor. And that's where the manifestation part comes in. Lana visualized landing her debut role. She visualized getting the call from her agent, and then she did exactly that. She made her first film debut in X-Men Apocalypse, and then she manifested her role as the lovable lead Lara Jean in the popular rom-com film series To All the Boys. Now she's taking on a new challenge in the highly anticipated comedy Coyote vs. Acme. It's part of the Looney Tunes cinematic universe, and it blends live action with cartoons. In it, Lana Condor plays a young law intern named Paige who is trying to help Wile E. Coyote sue the Acme Corporation for selling him faulty products. Lana popped by the Q Studio not too long ago to talk about it, and we ended up getting into all sorts of things, like how she'd fish for dinner as a kid. But first, I asked her what drew her to this role of Paige in Coyote vs. Acme. As you'll hear, her mom, who died a couple years ago, was a big part of it. That's where my conversation with Lana Condor begins.
1: Straight off the bat, mm-hmm. when I got the audition, you know, at the subject line when it said Looney Tunes, I was like...
0: You were hooked then?
1: I mean, that type of IP doesn't come along a lot.
0: Yeah.
1: And it's very rare to, you know, get, at least for me, those type of opportunities. Mm-hmm. And so I was so, so excited. Just even before reading the script, just the idea of being able to be in the Looney Tunes world was just something that like felt... like almost unattainable. Huh. And that's why I was just like, oh my God, this is a project that I have to be a part of. And my parents, they were the ones who introduced me to Looney Tunes, and they loved Looney Tunes. So they were very, very excited. They were like, oh my gosh, like hopefully you book this. And after I had read the script, it was an instant click that Paige reminded me so much of my mom.
0: Like, oh, interesting.
1: Like, yeah, my mom, she was like such an optimist, like so chatty, an eternal, like she had eternal curiosity. Mm. She had like this optimism that at times could feel almost naive, but there was something so soft and beautiful about like her hope for the future. And that's kind of how I like, when I read it, that's just, I just thought of my mom. And so I sat down with Dave, our amazing director, and, you know, I pitched him why he should hire me. And I said, like, this is my mom, this is who she is. And I think this is what I would bring to the table. And so I think, you know, the answer is a two-part. I obviously wanted to be a part of this legendary IP, mm-hmm. but I really wanted to do it for my family. Oh. And my mom actually passed away 2 years ago, mm-hmm. so she wasn't able to see the film. But there's a lot of, like, when I watch the movie back,
0: yeah.
1: I really do see her, which is, like, so special. She feels preserved in time, and so... That's why that's why I really love this movie, you know, aside from the fact that it's just a good movie. Yeah.
0: What a gift that is.
1: That's why I really wanted to do that.
0: That is such a gift to be able to, for your craft, the thing that you decided to do for a living, to deliver you something in return that is so real and so
1: totally
0: deep.
1: And not at all what I thought it would do.
0: Yeah.
1: But
0: what's your mom's name?
1: Mary. Yeah.
0: Nice.
1: Yeah. But it's just so exciting. And that's why it's like, oh man, we had to wait for so long. But now that we're finally here, oh my God, what a sigh of relief.
0: It's here. I've heard you also being inspired by Wile E. Coyote himself, who I should remind people, Wile E. is out here trying to capture the Roadrunner for food, to eat the Roadrunner. But more importantly, Wiley is always failing at it.
1: Yeah.
0: Consistently. So what is it about Wile E. Coyote that you feel connected to or inspired by?
1: Yeah, inspired by, I think, is more of it. It's his, he just will get up and try again, even after so much failure. And also failure that is like detrimental to his physical and mental health.
0: Yes.
1: Like he got nuked. You know what I mean? So, yeah, but he wakes up every day and he thinks, hey, maybe today's the day that I'm going to get my goal.
0: Yeah.
1: And that is so inspiring. There's so many times in my, I try, and I'm a pretty optimistic person, and I try and, you know, I was raised that way and I try and follow that. But like, God, there are some days, man, where you're just like, how am I going to get up and like grind and chase my dreams? And I love my dreams and I want my dreams, but there are just days where you're like, oh man, this is a tough one. And Coyote, he wakes up and he might be tired, but he's like, screw it, and goes full force with the day. And tries different ways too. Like he's, you know, the famous quote, like, what is it? Like you do something, if you do something over and over, expect different results, you're insane or something like that. Yeah. But it's like, I kind of think it's great. I'm like, go Wiley. So yeah, he totally inspires me to just keep trying and not give up.
0: Yeah.
1: And I like it. I like to say that the fans that really got this movie made, released.
0: Yeah.
1: I like to say that they are our Wiley.
0: They really are.
1: Yeah.
0: They really are. I want to go back to your childhood
1: a
0: little bit. So you were born in Vietnam, adopted into a lovely, lovely family, American parents. Some of your formative years were in Whidbey Island, right? In Seattle. Could you paint me a picture of what life was like growing up in that, a really interesting place is Whidbey Island. Tell me about it.
1: God, it was the best. Whidbey Island is a farm island. Mm-hmm. It's in the Pacific Northwest. It's in the it's about 30 minutes like outside of Seattle by ferry.
0: Okay.
1: So we're talking small island in the middle of nowhere, incredibly rural, like the definition of rural. And my dad, we were living in Chicago prior, and my dad, I think he just like, he was like, wait, let's just slow down. Hmm. Let's just like raise our kids as kids and like have them play in the dirt and climb trees and, you know, muck horse stalls and, you know, just be more in nature, I think. And so he moved us. And I think my mom's side of the family was like, you're insane. You're going to an island in the middle of nowhere. That's crazy. But I spent 6 years of my formative childhood there. And it was the greatest, to this day, I think it was the greatest time of my life. It was so slow.
0: Mm-hmm.
1: It was so peaceful. Oh my God, we would throw crab pots into the water off the dock before going to school. And then after school, we'd go back to our crab pots. We'd take the crabs. We'd go home. My mom would boil them up. We would literally, sometimes we'd just be like, you want to just go to the beach and fish for salmon? Huh. We would fish, get a fish, eat it. Like it was very, very, I think, wholesome.
0: Yeah.
1: Sea to table.
0: Yeah, sure. That is like sea to table before people thought it was a trendy thing. Like that is a real thing. You know, I read about your ballet career as a kid, that you were really into ballet and, you know, and at the same time you're, you know, like you had this life of fishing for dinner for the family. But it sounds like your parents supported you in whatever it was you wanted to kind of throw yourself into, helping you to pursue whatever you wanted to pursue. Can you tell me about that? Is that that's what it looks like on paper?
1: Totally.
0: Is that how it was?
1: Oh my God, yes. I mean, I think that's what, like my dad, his mantra in life is, the way that he raised me was greatness is coming.
0: Yeah.
1: And so and that can be kind of a double-edged sword, because you're like, I'll find myself like being like, oh man, is it ever going to be enough? Like, is greatness just around the corner right when I, and so then maybe I don't see that maybe what I'm doing right now is great, because I'm like, oh, maybe something better is up on the way. But I bring that up because for my family, greatness meant anything in any occupation, in any capacity, whether it is in, you know, being in movies, or simply have you found your happiness? Are you happy? Because then that would be great too. So like, yeah, they supported me in everything. They challenged me, and there was always times where I really wanted to quit so many different things. And they pushed me and gave me honestly the best childhood I could have ever asked for.
0: Yeah.
1: Especially from where I came from. Like, I'm from Vietnam. I'm adopted from Vietnam, and I was from a very rural part of Vietnam too. And my parents had they'd actually gone all through China to try and find their babies, and that didn't work. So they went to Vietnam and changed my life, obviously.
0: Yeah.
1: But yeah, I love them, and every part of who I am is
0: that.
1: Yeah.
0: Of course. I'm Garvey Bailey. You're listening to Q, and you're in the middle of my conversation with American actor Lana Condor. Lana stars in the new Looney Tunes movie Coyote vs. Acme, and we've been talking about how her parents inspire her as an artist. Lana was adopted from rural Vietnam by an American couple. They encouraged her to try out whatever she was curious about. That's when she got into dance. But something still felt like it was missing. So I asked her about coming to the realization that she wanted to pursue acting. And that is where our conversation picks up.
1: I really do love entertaining people. Mm-hmm. I've always loved it. And that's why, and my, you know, entry into that was just through dance.
0: Yeah.
1: I was a very, very serious dancer. I spent more time dancing than anything else. But I really, I think to be quite honest, I was, the physical toll was really kind of a lot. You know, it's really easy in the dance community to have, you know, certain, some body dysmorphia and some, you know, you're leotard tight all day long, staring at yourself in a mirror for 8 hours straight, you know? So I think I was starting to kind of get a little bit of that, and the dancing of it and that joy kind of was going away, but I still wanted to perform. And then I realized, I was like, oh my God, like I can still perform. And now, oh my God, now the fact that I was a dancer has helped me in my job more than anything, because the physicality is just everything. And I do a lot of action. And so that really, really, my ballet background really helps the action. Mm-hmm. But like, I think I just realized, oh my God, I can still entertain people, and I can like use my words instead of just my body.
0: But look, you start acting and literally within a few auditions, you land your very first role, which also happens to be in a major franchise, the X-Men franchise. How does getting a call like that, how does at that point in your career, like, what are you thinking?
1: Career, by the way. There's no career.
0: Yeah, exactly. Exactly. Like, what? I just wonder that initial feeling, what that must have been like.
1: Yeah.
0: To get that call. It's like, guess what?
1: It's the life that you kind of mapped out for yourself.
0: Right.
1: Is going to be different, potentially. You know what? So I was auditioning for X-Men Apocalypse the first semester of my senior year. Mm-hmm. And I was not telling my school, because I was having to leave school a lot to do these auditions, to do these callbacks, to do these, you know, sessions. And so I, for 3 months, I think I was auditioning for them, for X-Men. And for 3 months straight, every night before I went to bed, I literally visualized, like, feeling the phone in my, you know, pocket vibrating and picking it up and say, and it being my team. And I visualized hearing them say, Lana, you did it. You booked it. And I swear to God, I visualized that every single night for the 3 months that I was waiting. And I was in math class and I feel my phone buzzing and, you know, who's calling you unless it's your parents or my secret agent. And I felt my phone buzzing and I excused myself and I went to the bathroom and I picked it up. I said, hello. And it was my agent, my manager. And they were like, are you alone? And I was like, no, I'm around every single person I know. I'm at school. And they were like, okay, well, you have to go somewhere private. And so I was just like, okay. And I just walked off campus. I just walked off. I was like, I just knew. So I walked off campus and they said, Lana, you booked it, but you cannot tell a single soul until the press release comes out, but you booked it. And I like, I know this sounds crazy. I mean, I fell to the floor. I was like freaking out, but I also kind of knew it.
0: Yeah.
1: I just knew it. Like I just, it was the, I, and again, like, I attest that sort of mentality also to my parents.
0: Yeah.
1: But yeah, and then I went back into the math class and I didn't say a word. And I kept that secret for about like a month and a half. And then I was on a senior retreat and the press release came out and all my friends saw it on their phones. They didn't even know I was auditioning at the time. So they saw the, and then I left school very quickly after and went to go film. And never look back.
0: And off you go. Just like that. Off you go. And then after X-Men, you take on the role of Lara Jean.
1: Yeah.
0: In the hugely popular teen rom-com trilogy, To All the Boys I've Loved Before. And at this time, the series was getting attention for being considered the first mainstream teen romance to feature an Asian American lead. When you're working on it, did you feel the sort of pressure that comes with being the first of anything? Did it feel like pressure to you?
1: I had no idea.
0: Okay.
1: That's the truth.
0: You were just doing it.
1: The first film, I had absolutely no idea that I was potentially the first Asian American female lead of a rom-com. Like okay. So obviously what crossed my mind was that, and why I wanted to do Tall the Boys so badly, one of the many reasons, is at the time, rom-coms didn't come to women that look like me.
0: Right.
1: You know, especially, okay, let me caveat that with the lead of a rom-com doesn't come to women like me. I will get cast as the best friend till the day is done. Mm-hmm. But like, you know, I don't get those leads. So I remember when I got, I was on an airplane and I thought to myself, what do I want to do next? And I was like, I'm going to do a rom-com. And I literally, it was like, I just manifest. I was like, come on. But I saw To All the Boys I Loved Before, the audition come into my email again. And I would, and it had nothing to do with being the first. It was just genuinely like, oh my God, there is a rom-com in my inbox and they're asking me to audition for the lead. Done.
0: I want to just bring it back to the film for a moment.
1: Sure, yeah.
0: As I say goodbye to you, which is so sad because I could ask you a million questions. Paige is a character in Coyote versus Acme who is, I feel like she's a lot like you. You say that she's like your mom, but I get this thing that Paige is a lot like you. Driven, doesn't take no for an answer, pushes as hard as she can. How much of Lana did you bring to Paige?
1: The not taking no for an answer is a real thing.
0: 100% you.
1: It's really 100% me. I am. Well, here's the thing. I'm a Taurus. So my first quality is stubborn. Yeah. And so I think that something about Paige that's just so great is like, you know, some might call her stubborn, but like I think stubbornness can sometimes have like a negative connotation. Right. But I also think like you can use your stubbornness as power. And I think in many ways, like the stubbornness is very Lana. This every time you say no, I'll be like, okay, let's talk this through. But yes, here's why, you know? And so maybe that, like that kind of, yeah, just the stubbornness is probably me. Yeah, it's all me.
0: It's all you. Well, I want to thank you for bringing Paige to the screen because she is a delight. The movie's a delight. You are a delight.
1: You're a delight. Are you kidding me?
0: You're a delight. Thank you so much for being here. It's been a lot of fun.
1: Thank you for this conversation. You're awesome.
0: That was American actor Lana Condor. She stars in the new Looney Tunes movie, Coyote vs. Acme. It's in theaters right now.

0: Hey, this is Nile Rodgers from the group Chic. And this is Q with Tom Powell.
1: I want to play some new music for you right now. Ruby Waters is a singer-songwriter from Shelburne, Ontario. She started busking and performing in bars when she was only 13 years old. Don't tell the cops. And since then, she's had quite a bit of success. She's played the biggest stages in Canada, was nominated for a Juno a few years ago. Ruby is highly considered an artist to watch. Her name often shows up on many of the best of lists that you might have seen floating around. She's got new music out. It's called Get a Grip, and this is how it goes.

You know, every musician that I've ever had the pleasure of talking to always mentions a crossroad. You know, we all have them. A time when you're heading in one direction and boom, you decide to change course. Maybe you remember when Alanis Morissette went from pop princess to a rock icon. That's the story of Tyreek or Die. He grew up in Scarborough, surrounded by his boys and surrounded by hip hop. But at home, he was listening to everything from pop star Sean Desmond to rapper Lil Wayne to Michael Jackson. Now, those diverse influences stuck. And then he heard Azalea Banks, who, if you know her music, she mixes rap with electronics. Her sound is raw and it's pretty edgy. And Tyreek realized that he could make any kind of music he wanted on his own terms. As an adult, he became immersed in Toronto's underground rave culture. He began to blend rap and electronic influences to create something unique. This is what it sounds like now.

0: Tyreek or Die joined me in studio to talk about growing up in the projects in Scarborough and share his story and music. Here's our conversation. Tyreek or Die, welcome to Q.
1: What's good? That was a cool intro.
0: Did you enjoy it?
1: Yeah, I like that. That was like super cool.
0: Oh, man. I have to congratulate you on the new EP.
1: Thank you.
0: A handful of lovely, lovely tunes.
1: Thank you.
0: I wonder what it's like to hear some of the music once, you know, once it's out of your hands and heading out into the world. What's that like?
1: That's a great question. One, it's a great feeling, you know, because it's like you're seeing an idea that started from your brain turn to this thing that you could hear and vibe to. When you see other people vibe to that, it's like, whoa, this is crazy.
0: Yeah.
1: You know, like the fact that, like, you know, we have so much people, different people vibing with this and we're connecting and bringing so much people together. That is a over the top feeling that, like, when you're in the booth just creating, or at least me, like, it's, yeah, I'm not really thinking about that yet, you know?
0: Yeah.
1: So, yeah, it's a very beautiful feeling, sometimes overwhelming. A good overwhelming feeling, but yeah,
0: but still overwhelming.
1: Yeah, you know, like, yeah. You know, so yeah, it's a very cool feeling, and I just love the fact that it connects with a lot of people.
0: I like that too. I want to take you back to Scarborough for a minute, because the music people are hearing from you at clubs these days is very different from the way you started out. I want you to take me back to where you grew up, which is Galloway.
1: Mm-hmm.
0: Not just Scarborough, but Galloway. Let's be specific, right?
1: The G-Way, yeah.
0: What kind of music were you listening to back then?
1: I was okay listening to, like, a lot of, like, pop or, like, you know, like, a lot of the indie rock stuff. And my mom's was playing, like, Michael Heavy in the crib. A lot of Usher.
0: Nice.
1: You know, so I grew up listening to a lot of pop stuff when I wasn't around my friends, but obviously around the dogs, like, that's what I'm listening to, like the Weezy, the Gucci.

0: or anything that was on 106.
1: Yeah.
0: You know what I mean? But shout out Much Music back in the day. They had a couple of tracks, some Canadian tracks, like what was that? It's the pop guy. It's not Sean Mendes.
1: Sean Desmond?
0: Sean Desmond. Whoa. Sean Desmond went platinum in the crib.
1: Yeah, Sean Desmond was massive.
0: Still. Was sick.
1: Yeah. Electric, electric, electric.
0: You're so electric, electric, electric. Flo Rida and like the Pitbulls. They went platinum in my iPod headphones, but like only me. I'm not telling nobody that I'm gonna say that.
1: Well, because at the time, you're also rapping with a group of 11 other guys. You called yourselves Great Minds.
0: Yeah, GM.
1: GM. Can you just explain, like, when I saw that, I was kind of picturing kind of a Wu-Tang kind of vibe. Can you explain to me how it would work with 11 guys?
0: So, like, I could say, like, think of us, like, as a writing hub or
1: a collective kind of thing.
0: You know, we would link up under one roof and just bounce ideas off of each other.
1: Mm-hmm.
0: You know, whether it's just freestyling or like writing songs as, you know, like a group, or like some of us would be writing and other people would be recording. Other people would be playing games, you know, again, just like a hub space.
1: Mm-hmm.
0: So, with that, like, we end up just creating so much different, or so much art that we were able to build our first EP or our first mixtape.
1: Okay.
0: And
1: would you rap on the same tracks, like, all together, or it would be just different?
0: Yeah, sometimes we had, like, I don't think we ever had the full 11.
1: Okay.
0: Right?
1: Okay.
0: But very similar to Wu-Tang, though, where it was, like, sometimes we'd have, like, four members on one song.
1: Mm-hmm.
0: Then we'll have, like, three members, or, like, then we'll have, like, two other guys on there, you know, like.
1: So it sounds to me like it was a real learning experience.
0: Heck yeah. Heck yeah.
1: So eventually you start doing your own thing, though.
0: Paracles.
1: I mean, like, going from, you know, your collective too, it's just you. So you did like this interesting turn where you start blending rap with like more electronic influences.
0: Uh-huh.
1: Can you tell me about how and when you got started thinking about mixing these things together?
0: I love this story. So remember earlier I mentioned like I was listening to like a bunch of pop,
1: mm-hmm.
0: you know, but it didn't really, like, click to me until I heard this girl named Azealia Banks.
1: Oh, yes.
0: Yeah. I remember she had a song called Licorice that I seen on Much Music. And I'll never forget she used or she sampled a Nicki Minaj flow over this house beat. And I was like, no way we can do that. I heard that and I was like, whoa, I did not know we could do that. And that's a black woman too, so I'll never forget that moment. It struck a spark, or like it lit a spark in my brain, but I didn't act on it yet. Years go by, my dog Ace, mm-hmm. Aaron, who was also part of GM,
1: mm-hmm.
0: but he's one of the first members that said, guys, I'm just going to be a producer. Shout out my boy, Ace God. He's still producing and DJing. He's really my DJ to this day. Early, he hits me and he goes, yo, I'm going to start making house music.
1: Hmm.
0: Right? Imagine a guy who goes from rapping on dance beat or rapping on hip-hop beats and all that is now making house beats, you know, and that to me was like, again, the Azealia Banks moment. I was like, whoa.
1: Now, I'm wondering about this new culture now that you're a part of.
0: Yeah.
1: And what it felt like to walk into this different world that's very different from the way that you were rolling before as a musician.
0: Yeah.
1: Were there preconceived notions about what it was going to be like to be in this underground culture now? This culture of, you know, whatever you want to call it, rave culture, underground, club culture. Did you feel any misgivings about entering into that world completely?
0: Yeah, at first I, because again, like at first I didn't know that it existed, you know, coming from like the hip hop space, which is like pretty different than the rave scene in Toronto, you know? So, yeah, but again, like the rave scene accepting me with open arms.
1: Right.
0: To the point where it's like, yeah, like we started throwing our own raves, you know? We started giving back to the rave community, doing free events. Yeah, just little things here and there, which to me is like a thank you. Because, yeah, like this is, to me, like one of the most beautiful underground scenes.
1: I want to play some music now.
0: Yeah.
1: You have a new single.
0: Uh-huh.
1: It's called Chanel off the new project. This feels electric. The song has such a great energy.
0: Thank you.
1: What do you remember about making that song?
0: I was in the studio, me, John, and AO Beats. Funny enough, first move, one thing I always do in every session is I put on like a fashion show in the background, you know what I mean? Just so I can get like some inspo. Cause I make music, I call myself like fashion house sometimes,
1: okay.
0: You know what I mean? Like you can do a little model walk to my music.
1: Right.
0: So yeah, I put on a little fashion show in the background. Shout out my boy Dom Diaz who put me on that idea. Yeah, I have that going in the background. But this particular session, we had the Chanel show.
1: Oh, okay. Yeah.
0: And literally, I'm watching the girl rock Chanel go down the stairs, or the model. I'm like, that girl rock Chanel. And like, what I do before I go on the mic, I'd record like a little freestyle demo in my voice memos.
1: Okay.
0: Right? So I remember like the first thing I said was, that girl rock Chanel. Right? So that's how I got that first little bar. But from there, I was like, yo, I want to make a song now where, like, I'm shouting out all the popular brands, you know? Like, what brand, like, you know, like, what are the lit girls wearing right now or the hot girls wearing, you know? So, and I was like, okay, we got Chanel, we got Louis, we got Chrome Heart on her booty. Okay, you know what? We're cooking right now.
1: And then next thing you know,
0: this
1: there
0: is a song,
1: is.
0: Right? Going back to what we said earlier.
1: I love it. Yeah. Okay, this is what I want you to do for me.
0: What?
1: Can you just introduce yourself and introduce the song.
0: Hi, my name is Tyreek Adai, and you are about to enjoy Chanel.

0: Yes, Tyreek or Die with Chanel. His latest EP, This Feels Electric, is available on all streaming platforms.
1: Okay, this is Sonny Rollins, the jazz musician, and I'm talking to Tom on Q, and we're having a great moment here together. And that's Q. Thank you.
0: You know, for a certain generation of Canadians and people around the world, the following clip might bring back some core memories.
2: Gavin, here's a casserole.
3: Why? Because you don't know how to communicate with me? Because my mom is dad?
2: Something like that.
3: Mosquitoes only live for one day, you know. So if they skip breakfast, I guess they had a bad childhood. If death is the great teacher, what about my science teacher, Mr. Gorgonchuk? Who, when you leave the fan on, his ears whistle.
0: That's a bit of Bruce McCullough from his groundbreaking sketch comedy series, Kids in the Hall. In that clip, he's playing the precocious and verbose kid, Gavin. Just one of the many characters that helped cement the kids and Bruce as one of our country's most celebrated comedic performers. And while Bruce's career evolved over the years to more work behind the camera, directing episodes of shows like Schitt's Creek, Saturday Night Live, Brooklyn Nine-Nine, Trailer Park Boys, and Tall Boys, well, you can find him right now back on stage. This time, it's for his one-man play, Dark Purple Slice, which is a musical comedic journey into the darker side of life. Bruce spoke with guest host Talia Schlanger about the play and how there's a lot more to it than a stage show. It's also an overview of the story of his life. Here's a bit of their chat.
4: I am a real humanist, mm-hmm. and I always have been. And people always think I'm this dark little effer. But like, you know, and I like I tell a thing in my show, which is true, which is everything in my show is true, which is I saw a woman once in red glasses get splashed by a bus. And she said to no one in particular, but it's my birthday. And I say, I think about that every day because it crushes me. And so those sorts of things, they crush me. Like I'll be watching a commercial and I'll start crying or, you know, there's a couple stores that we go by that no one ever goes into, and my son and I. And I won't say the name of them, mm-hmm. but we talk about it every day. And they say, Dad, give it a rest. I'm sure they're okay. So like the little injustices that we all go through and our loneliness, it's, you know, there's a line from my show that people respond to, which is, ever get so lonely that you go to the dentist just to be touched? And that ain't a joke. That's just an observation. Yeah. But why is that like the biggest laugh in the show? Because we're all so hurt and wounded and we need each other and we love each other. That's what the show's about.
5: And just looking for connection, oh, right?
4: Without question.
5: Yeah. You just called yourself a dark little effer. So those are not my words. But I want to go back to when you were like a little dark little effer. Yeah. Is there a moment in your life where like a movie or a person that you can remember first hooking you into this sort of dark humor or the little peculiarities of life?
4: Well, my dad was pretty, you know, he was pretty dark and he would say dark things and he was a terrible alcoholic, right, as they all are. Oh. Some are good at it, I suppose. No, I just remember getting laughs with dark humor early on.
5: Yeah.
4: And then I remember once saying, at school, it's like, can I have an extra sandwich? Do you know that my mom left me? Because, which is true. My mom left when I was seven. This is the old days. This is the early 70s or late 60s. I wasn't allowed to have a picture of her or talk about her. So I would

0: No, it was, yeah, I had a terrible childhood, as did most of the kids in the hall. Mine was, I think, the worst. Well, Kevin McDonald's was pretty bad. His dad would tell him, you'll never amount to anything. Oh, like that kind of stuff.
1: Have you guys ever ranked it? Like gotten in an order of who had the worst childhood?
0: Yeah, I think his was the worst. Okay. And Mark's was the best because his dad was a diplomat and they had money.
1: Oh, how's he even funny?
0: I don't even know how he's funny, but he's the best. Yeah.
1: That's true. So by banging your head against the wall to go to sleep, or the headboard, to go to sleep, just to like soothe yourself or to till
0: you passed out? Yeah, I guess so, yeah. And why didn't no one ever ask, hey, what's that banging coming from my son's room?
1: Truly.
0: Yeah.
1: Everything okay in there?
0: Yeah.
1: Wow. This is connected, I think, in many ways to your work on Kids in the Hall. And I want to play a clip from the show if I can.
0: Would you please, huh?
2: Bruce has something that he'd like to say to everyone. Go ahead, Bruce. Hi. Go on, Bruce. Hi.
3: Just do it, Bruce. Come
2: on. Okay, yes.
3: Well, I would like to.
2: Yeah, I'll just do it. Fine.
3: I'll do it. Just go.
2: Dave Foley, ladies and gentlemen.
3: Just do it, Bruce. Just, you're wasting a lot of time. Bruce McCullough would like to say, Bruce, please.
2: I'm sorry I caused all that cancer.
1: Yeah.
0: See, we had said I was the cause, that we knew what caused cancer in a writing session that came up.
1: Oh, really? Yeah. Is that how it happened?
0: That was the setup for that.
1: Right. So this is the setup that we see. Then you come out, you apologize for causing cancer. Some people laugh.
0: Yeah.
1: What is it about a joke like that that you think not only appeals to kids in the hall, but to wider audiences?
0: Well, because everybody knows somebody who has had cancer. Mm-hmm. And, you know, the best part of that is I throw away check your spleen, Dave, as I leave the stage. But because I think we all do it, you know. And I also, you know, I sort of perhaps famously did a character called Cancer Boy.
1: Right.
0: You know, oh, my marrow is low. There's no hope for me. As we're going to a Brain Candy reunion reading in San Francisco tomorrow. I think because people have to get through these terrible things. And I think it helps.
1: Yeah.
0: And like I love my cancer boy, and you know, so I'm not doing it to be cruel. I'm doing it those poor cancer kids. I can't, you know, I love them all.
1: Yeah,
0: you know, and so I think that's why I do it. And I've heard from people who've had cancer, or their children have had cancer, that they love that, that they can laugh at this dark thing that they're going through.
1: Because you have to. You referenced Brain Candy. That's what Cancer Boy is, a character from that film. And sort of famously had like a mixed reaction, where some audiences and even some movie executives were really bothered by this character. What do people miss about the joke when they have a reaction like that?
0: I think they just recoil because they think and this is the point of my show, I'm not making fun of cancer boys. I'm partnering with them. I'm trying to get us through it. And the thing that the best part of me doing Cancer Boy was, I remember talking to an executive who wanted to cut it, who had put some money into the film. And I talked to him for about an hour, and I was like sweating and everything. And I said, this has to be in because my mom died of cancer. And of course, my mom did not die of cancer. She had 7 heart attacks and lived into her mid-80s. So I lied to get it into the film. And I'm saying to all you young artists, if you have to lie, do it.
4: That was a bit of Talia Schlanger's conversation with Bruce McCullough. You can hear the full combo on our podcast feed right now. It's Q with Tom Power. Bruce is on tour with his one-man show, Dark Purple Slice. 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

We've got time for one more song before we get out of here today. Nameless Friends are a band based in Toronto, and as their name suggests, every band member performs under a pseudonym.

like bassist number 5, drummer number 7, guitarist number 3, and so on and so on. 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This is one of their songs. It's called Clara.

Nameless Friends with Clara. 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And that is it for Q today. Tomorrow on the show, Emmy Award-winning actor and writer Bob Odenkirk. You might know him from Better Call Saul or Breaking Bad. Well, he plays a small-town sheriff who discovers a big secret about the town in his latest film, Normal. Bob Odenkirk will be here to talk about being an action star in your 60s and how risk is a through line throughout his career. If you want to get in touch with the show, we are on Facebook, Q with Tom Power. We are CBCQ on Instagram and TikTok. You can email us, q@cbc.ca. Our YouTube is Q with Tom Power. I'm Garview Bailey, sitting in for Tom Power. I'll catch you next time.

0: Hello, I'm Paul Hunter, and this is The Current Review on CBC Radio 1. Coming up, the future of the Great Lakes. We'll talk about the impact of the Trump administration on water quality and what the Lake Ontario fight reveals about Canada's water security and sovereignty. Then, the fourth episode of the CBC podcast Dirtbag Climber. But we begin with Canada's ER crisis. If you've had to spend any time in an emergency room this summer, I'm going to guess you had a long wait. Summer used to be a time when ER staff got a little bit of a break with fewer patients with colds and flus to care for, but not this summer. ER staff across the country are reporting flu season levels of illness and warning about system collapse. It's a reality that has ER doctors calling once again for significant changes. I've got two of those physicians with me now. Dr. Noam Cates is a staff emergency physician at St. Boniface Hospital in Winnipeg. Dr. Brittany Ellis is an emergency room physician in Saskatoon and a representative of the Canadian Association of Emergency Physicians. Dr. Cates, I'll begin with you, if you don't mind. I mean, describe it for me. What's the summer been like in your ER?
1: I think to sum it up, I would say relentless. And I wouldn't say that this is a new feeling that we've been experiencing. I think that this has been the standard that we see, at least within the emergency departments in Manitoba, for months, if not years at this point. So it's been a struggle.
0: So what kind of waits are we talking about? What the waits that patients have been dealing with?
1: Routinely, we see 15-hour waits in Winnipeg at the center that I work. So that's a standard day for us when you come. And I would say that that's been ongoing for about months at this point.
0: Routinely. That's
1: routinely.
0: I can hear the frustration in your voice. I mean, you know, in this country, we often try to, you know, sometimes it seems like things are being overstated, but is it fair to say that the system is close to collapse? Is that an overstatement?
1: Well, I think first and foremost, it's important to say that when Canadians across the board access care, when they're able to get access to that care, I believe that that care is exceptional. I think if the system was functioning, we wouldn't be having this conversation now. So when we talk about close to collapse, I think that the fact that across the country, we're seeing the general feeling of struggle that we are all experiencing, that the current system as it stands is not functioning in the way that represents the health equity that we all expect in Canada.
0: You've also said, I think you told the Globe and Mail that this is the end, this is a quote, I think, from you, this is the end state of what people have been warning everybody about for years. You stand by that?
1: Absolutely, right? And I believe that this is not a surprise. Since I entered into medicine, I started med school in 2008, we've been talking about this silver tsunami, or however you would like to term it, but we know we've had an aging population that's been coming for some time. And not only are we seeing people who are living longer, but we're seeing people with multiple illnesses who are sicker when they present. And often people who live longer require living facilities when they're no longer able to live independently. And I don't believe that the planning met the need based on that aging population and complexity of illness.
0: Dr. Ellis, from your perspective in Saskatoon, what's the summer been like in the ER where you work?
2: I think I can just reflect back what Dr. Cates is saying, both, you know, in Saskatchewan, but also just nationally. What we're hearing is that, you know, hallways remain to be full. We're not getting that normal reprieve that we sometimes get over the summers, that patients are waiting extremely long times. There's no privacy. You know, we're having to patrol our waiting room boards, trying to find the sickest patients all the time, which adds up. It adds up to frustrated patients. It adds up to difficulties with maintaining staffing, both as physicians, nursing, healthcare aides, all the important people that work in emergency departments. And, you know, I kind of atone it to the statement that it feels like death by a thousand paper cuts sometimes. You know, there's so many small things going on that are leading to really, really big and important outcomes for our patients, for our healthcare system, and for our providers.
0: And I do think it's important. I think Dr. Cates made the point that the care is good once you get it, but it's that wait, right? So Dr. Ellis, I mean, can you put a number on it? What kind of wait times are you seeing for patients?
2: You know, I think it's important to highlight that patients wait a variety of times. You know, we do occasionally see patients waiting 8, 10, 12 hours, potentially not quite to the extreme that Dr. Cates is describing, but you know, these are patients who haven't been properly assessed, who we don't know what is going on. We don't know if they are going to be the next one to experience a really bad outcome like collapsing or even death. And so it's not just about the individual wait times. It's about, you know, the risk that's going on in those waiting rooms and how we're trying to manage that.
0: So what's behind it? I mean, what's the cause of this? And I'd like to hear from both of you on this, but Dr. Ellis, why don't you pick it up first? What's at the root of this?
2: I think it's truly, you know, a multifactorial cause. Dr. Cates did allude to the fact that, you know, we know there's shortages in other areas of care, which is having downstream effects and coming back to the emergency department. So just like when we talk about overcrowding in the emergency departments and patients not being able to move from our departments into inpatient beds, the same kind of reasons are contributing to patients coming to our departments in the first place. And that has to do with the entire system of care, with access to primary care in a time-efficient manner, with access to home care, with access for older adults who require long-term care to have access to long-term care. So without all of these systems and more coming together, the one point and the one place that is always open is the emergency department. And so patients will find their way there.
0: Dr. Cates?
1: Yeah, I think Dr. Ellis has sort of hit the nail on the head here. But the important point is the emergency department's dysfunction across the board is a representation of a systems problem. So rather than focusing on the emergency department as the fix, I believe that focusing more on the downstream issues that are leading to the dysfunction that we experience is the most important thing. And one of the best ways that I think it was ever put to me is when your sink is clogged, the answer isn't building a bigger sink. And I think a lot of the solutions that have been focused on to this point are focusing on how are we going to make the emergency department hold more patients or function more optimally. But the reality is it's just getting patients out of the emergency department so we can actually see these, what we call undifferentiated patients. Meaning if somebody comes in with chest pain, we don't know if they've come in with a pulled muscle or if they're coming in with a life-threatening problem like a heart attack or tearing of the big arteries like an aortic dissection, which is time-sensitive and life-threatening. So like Dr. Ellis has said, you know, we are constantly just looking for the needle in the haystack. The problem is even if we discover them, it's hard to find a place where we can actually provide that care to them.
0: I mean, I got to say, you both sound, I don't know, I mean, not defeated, but beaten down by all this. There's a kind of a forlornness, if that's a word, in your voices, it seems to me, as a result of what you're encountering all the time. Dr. Cates, I wonder, is there a moment or an incident particular that stays with you from this summer?
1: I don't think that there is one moment because they all blend together and the challenges that we face seem to be constant. And I think the term that's more important than defeated is demoralized. Mm. And we see that amongst majority of our colleagues at this point, which was reflected in a recent study that showed, you know, 1 out of 10 emergency physicians in this country has left emergency medicine. And that's not a choice I think anybody has made easily at all. I think we all love this job and we believe in our system and we enjoy providing care to our patients, and that's meaningful to all of us. And when you're not able to provide that care, that's when you experience things like moral injury. And when that happens on a daily basis, it becomes harder and harder to actually function as a physician that's providing the care optimally that we all believe we should provide to our patients. So that's what becomes harder and harder as a sustainability element to keep doing the profession that we all love.
0: Dr. Ellis, how do you feel? I mean, on that, have you been able, in your view, to provide the care you want to provide for your patients?
2: You know, I would have to say no. And I think that that's a really important point. I think the thing that Dr. Cates is trying to highlight that really, you know, comes out to me is that we're all here to do the best that we can. We all want to care for our patients. We all want patients to have good outcomes. And that these wait times that you're discussing, they're not just a mere inconvenience. You know, when we talk about 4, 6, 8, 12, 15 hours, we know that with those increased stays, people die as a result of those. There's good evidence to show that an older adult staying in an emergency department overnight has an increased risk of dying while in hospital, that very same admission. We know that patients are undergoing harm as a result of the conditions in the emergency department. And so I think that, you know, every person you see, knowing that that is the case, it really does take a toll on your wellness and your ability to feel like you're doing the job that you were trained to do.
0: In the little bit of time we've got left, let's move to prescriptions. Dr. Cates, what needs to change?
1: Well, I think this has been highlighted by many people who are smarter than me. So the Canadian Association of Emergency Physicians had a report penned called the Empower Report that described a lot of these solutions. I think we need to be able to move people out of the emergency department. So we need better staffed and open beds on the admission wards within the hospital. We need the ability to move patients who no longer require acute care out of the hospital. So that includes things like respite care, assisted living, personal care homes or nursing homes for people who are no longer able to live independently. And we need to provide patients outpatient care to prevent them from worsening and requiring the emergency department. So a one-stop shop solution, which is what the emergency department has become, has proven to be ineffective in the current state that we operate in Canada.
0: And Dr. Ellis, last word to you.
2: I also think, in addition to what Dr. Cates is saying, is that we need a better understanding and more reported outcomes regarding what is happening in our emergency departments and in our hospitals. We need the public to be more aware, and we need people to be more accountable to what we're seeing. If, you know, there's a saying in emergency medicine, if you don't take a temperature, you're not sure if there's a fever. And if we're not actually looking at what is happening through data, we can't effectively manage the problem and begin to come up with solutions.
0: Well, to both of you, thanks. It's a tough time. But I think everyone that you encounter is surely grateful for the work that you do. And thank you for taking the time with us today.
2: Thank you for the conversation. It is an honor to be an emergency physician in Canada.
1: Agreed. Thanks for having us.
0: Dr. Noam Cates is a staff emergency physician at St. Boniface Hospital in Winnipeg. Dr. Brittany Ellis is an emergency room physician in Saskatoon and a representative of the Canadian Association of Emergency Physicians. As hospitals across the country are dealing with higher patient volumes, many emergency rooms are looking for solutions, including the Scarborough Health Network, which runs three hospitals in the Toronto area. Dr. Myrendra Ravichandran is the Deputy Chief of Emergency Medicine at the Scarborough Health Network. Briefly, tell us, what have you done to reduce wait times in your ERs? When a patient walks into your ER, I mean, what does it look like in terms of the process for them?
3: Firstly, I wanted to address some of the comments by my colleagues as well. And I think the frustration that they are experiencing is something that we all feel and we all do experience, I think, throughout the country. That being said, we started this process in our department a few years ago, just coming out of the pandemic. And some of the work was done during the pandemic as well. And what we try to look at with our model is to flip some of the things around so that the wait times that many patients experience at the front before, you know, some of the what was described by Dr. Ellis and Dr. Cates, all that time that's spent up front is the most dangerous time for the patient, where we don't know what's going on with them, they don't know what's going on with them, and those are the risky periods during that wait where if something goes wrong, we don't have any answers. So what we tried to do was move everything to the front. So we have our clinical team, including the physicians and nurses, closer to the triage assessment period, physically and process-wise. So what this allows us to do is start things like blood work, imaging, treatment earlier in the process, along with the assessment happening much earlier in the process. So when the patients do wait after, it's with a purpose of either having been treated or having had their blood work drawn, waiting for results, or imaging ordered and waiting for that to happen. So that's it. From a patient experience perspective, from a patient risk perspective, has significantly improved things for us. And from a experience perspective for physicians and nurses as well, again, walking into a department with 40 patients in the waiting room is frustrating, and it kind of tells us what that shift is going to look like. But being able to look at it as kind of a more segmented process where things have started to happen and we can see how to move patients through the department has allowed us to objectively reduce wait times, but also subjectively improve patient experience. And that's been reflected in the patient experience surveys as well for our patients in Scarborough.
0: So have you been able to measure the difference, like in terms of wait times?
3: Well, yes, of course. So we've had significant changes in terms of Ontario Health measures wait times for all of our all hospitals, and they put out rankings. So two of our hospitals jumped into the top five in terms of rankings. We've managed to, so the metrics that we, Ontario Health often measures, looks at the 90th percentile. But when we look at even break it down further at our Birchmount site, 70% of our patients will see a physician within, in less than 2 hours. And that's important for us because, again, that's what reduces the risk for the patient and reduces the risk for physicians and nurses to know that, you know, something is in the works, something is happening, so that we have answers much earlier in the process. The idea of, you know, having these patients sit and without, they have no idea what's going on. They're obviously scared. They're concerned. That's why they're waiting 8 hours, 9 hours in the waiting room, because they want some reassurance or answers when they leave.
0: So you're seeing some positivity there, and I think you're listening to Dr. Cates and Dr. Ellis, and we were toward the end of that talking about not just the challenges, but what needs to be done. What is your answer on? I mean, you've made some progress, but what else has to change?
3: I think this is an ongoing issue. It's easy to make changes up front, but it's also much more difficult to sustain unless that system is supported long term. I think what we've managed to do in our department has been a whole organizational initiative. From top down, we've had support from our senior leadership team, but all the frontline workers. Everyone has an understanding of what we're trying to do. And that involves also other departments as well. We've had to get buy-in from our diagnostic imaging teams, our internal medicine surgery teams, because as my colleagues discussed earlier, the difficulty is the downstream issues often reflect on us. So if we don't have buy-in and a process improvement that involves the whole organization, it's very difficult to make a change just in the emergency department. Building a bigger one or changing the department on its own in isolation is not possible to make a change in any of these metrics or any of these patient experience things that are important to patients as well.
0: I hate to say it, we've kind of run out of time, but I do want to just, so I'm going to have to go yes or no on this one last one, which is whether the things that you've done, in your view, can be implemented in other ERs across the country. Just super, super yes or no briefly. Doable?
3: Yes, I think so. But yes, I think it is doable. And we've done it based off of our observations of other sites across the world. We've looked at what other people have done, and we've tried to emulate it specifically for our system. And I think other hospitals can do the same, looking at what's unique about their own system, about their own communities. And again, we've had support from the organization to get it done.
0: Thank you. We've got to run. I hate running out of time, but we just did. Thank you, Doctor. Appreciate your time.
3: No problem. Thanks for having me.
0: Dr. Mayurendra Ravichandran is the Deputy Chief of Emergency Medicine at the Scarborough Health Network. I'm Paul Hunter, and you're listening to The Current Review.
4: We have beautiful Lake Ontario here now, but we're going to change it with just a pen to the Lake of America. Lake A-M-K-I-E. Lake USA. We're going to call it Lake USA, Lake Uza.
0: Ha ha. That, of course, is not Donald Trump, but the great and hilarious Mark Critch from This Hour Has 22 Minutes. But the American president's executive order renaming Lake Ontario is not just a laughing matter. Experts say it's also become a distraction from the serious threats the Great Lakes face. Since Trump took office, he has called BC a giant faucet, and he's weakened cross-border agreements that protect our shared waterways and lakes. I'm joined now by two guests who have been watching this very closely. Gail Kranzberg is a professor emeritus and former lead of engineering and public policy at McMaster University. She's in Mississauga. And Daniel McFarlane is a professor at the School of Environment, Geography, and Sustainability at Western Michigan University. He's with me in studio here in Toronto. Gail, begin with you. You've said in an interview that, quote, these are dangerous times for our waters. What do you mean by that?
5: Thank you, Paul. They are dangerous times. The notion that the U.S. could conceive of owning part of a lake is completely counter to the regulations and agreements that we have together with the U.S. Great Lakes states and the province of Ontario and Quebec. The weakening of environmental regulations, the cutbacks of the National Oceanic and Atmospheric Administration's ability to monitor currents, climate, the Great Lakes are like an ocean, the safe vessel passage, all of that is gone now. And a lot of Canadians worked with NOAA on modeling the future state of the lakes based on a changing climate. That ability has been curtailed. So we have more pollution, inability to predict the future of the lakes. This collegial collaboration that we've had for decades and decades and decades seems to be gone. American scientists, federal scientists are told not to talk to Canadian federal scientists or any other scientists, frankly, outside of the country. So even trying to keep Asian carp out of the Great Lakes, which would be a devastation to our multi-billion dollar fishery, has been put on pause, where the Army Corps of Engineers was building the Brandon Locks dam to prevent Asian carp from getting in, and that's been put on hold. So a whole series of firings and cutbacks and deregulation affects the waters of the Great Lakes, starting in the States, but the waters move into Canada, and it affects our ability as scientists and policymakers to coordinate our activities and protect the waters of the Great Lakes.
0: And Daniel, for our listeners, I mean, you live and work in Michigan right now, but so that we all know, you're Canadian. For those who don't know, I mean, I think we kind of take the Great Lakes for granted in a way. You look at these giant bodies of water and think, yeah, everything's going to be fine. But there are regulations that govern the lakes. Can you walk us through some of those?
6: Right. So in many ways, the starting point is the 1909 Boundary Waters Treaty, which creates the International Joint Commission. So that's a bilateral body between the two countries, which is, you know, supposed to act independent of their respective governments and make decisions in the best interests of, say, the Great Lakes. I mean, off and on in the first half of the century, that was more about resource development, cooperation for the sake of building dams, canals, things like that. But that's become environmental protection to a much greater deal in the second half of the 20th century. So the signing of the Great Lakes Water Quality Agreements, first one in 1972 and then superseded by one in 1978 that we still have in place, that creates the areas of concern and RAP programs, which Gail is an expert on. And we also have some other relevant things in terms of the Great Lakes Compact that's on the U.S. side and the companion agreement that they signed with Canada. And that's supposed to govern and limit how much water can be diverted out of the Great Lakes, because that might be one of the potential concerns here about why Trump is doing this with Lake Ontario. Is this a move towards trying to, you know, abscond with water to send it somewhere else in the United States?
0: Are these laws, though? I mean, can they just be torn up? Like, how does it, what are the implications of having that organization and the various treaties and things?
6: Right. So the Boundary Waters Treaty is, as the name suggests, a treaty, so a formal diplomatic treaty between the two countries. Either country can give notice and leave the treaty. And to be frank, Donald Trump could probably just ignore the treaty and the International Joint Commission, and there's not really a whole lot of repercussions. I mean, that's much of what's been going on in the United States anyway. He just doesn't follow custom. If you don't listen to the Supreme Court, who's going to make you if you don't want to? So it's problems like that where you can just go ahead and override them, and if there's no teeth to stop it, that's a problem.
0: Gail, I mean, shocker, since he's taken office, Donald Trump's done a lot, Daniel was noting. How would you characterize his approach to regulations specifically around water?
5: Well, he's weakened the Clean Water Act, which was a precursor to the Great Lakes Water Quality Agreement that Daniel was just talking about. He has used economic strife and humanitarian need as reasons for his tariffs. I mean, he could say there's humanitarian need for Great Lakes water down in Florida and abscond the compact and forget about the compact. And the governors and the premiers, as much as they may fight, may not be able to stop that if that construction could happen. So there's this disdain for regulation, there's disdain for collegiality, for cooperation. We've been cooperating on the Great Lakes for over a century, and nobody ever imagined that would stop, because it makes perfect sense for the governments to protect the waters of the lakes, because that's protecting a multi-trillion dollar economy of the region if you have the waters healthy. That supports the fisheries, it supports industry, it supports employment, it supports recreation and tourism. It's the third largest economy in the world if it was its own nation. And to ignore that and think that you can go your own way, sound like a song there, that you can just go your own way and do what you wish with the waters of the Great Lakes, ignores and insults our tribal nations, our indigenous nations in Canada, this deep insult in terms of changing Ontario to an American name, ignores the over 400 years that it's been called that by our indigenous nations. So there's a whole group of rights holders and stakeholders and shareholders who've been participating in protecting the waters and trying to make the lakes great. And this is a reversal of that by cutting back, eliminating enforcement opportunities, weakening the United States Environmental Protection Agency, practically decimating the Great Lakes Environmental Research Lab and all the great monitoring work that they do. If you don't monitor the lakes, you can't understand them, and that's been cut. And so Canada cannot do that alone, and it's not as though we ever have been. We cooperate on monitoring the lakes. We say, okay, this is Lake Erie year, and we'll get all our vessels on Lake Erie, the American vessels, Canadian vessels, and we'll sample Lake Erie 1 year and we'll get a comprehensive look at that. If Trump decides to walk away from that, there's a massive gap in our understanding, and if you can't understand them, you can't manage them. So these treaties can be ignored, as Daniel said. They, there was some reference to just getting out of the Great Lakes Water Quality Agreement altogether. And frankly, a lot of the U.S. federal scientists who've been working on the Water Quality Agreement have been given marching orders about what they can and cannot say to their Canadian counterparts. And that means our understanding, and I keep repeating myself, we need to understand the lakes in order to protect them and in order to protect health, wildlife, everything, the economy of the region, the social well-being of the region. And all of that is up in the air and completely unknown. And this renaming thing takes us into this nonsense conversation about can he do that, can he not do that, and oh my gosh, it's terrible. At the same time, let's focus on what's really going on, which is deregulation and pulling back and ignoring the imperative of protecting the waters of the Great Lakes. That's what's real. The name, it doesn't matter. What's real is removing the protections we've worked so hard for decades on in order to make the lakes great.
0: Daniel, I mean, I think it's fair to say that Trump's view broadly on not just on this matter, but on industry is the less regulation, the better, right? And we're seeing this play out as Gail was describing in many ways. So you live in Michigan. I said you're from here, but you live in Michigan. What's the view from that side of the border looking at the lakes?
6: Well, interestingly, I think Canada has a much stronger attachment as a nation to the Great Lakes, but I've never been in a political jurisdiction that had more affinity for the Great Lakes than Michigan. So the outline, the silhouette of the Great Lakes is on every second car bumper sticker. It's on shirts. So there's a real love for the Great Lakes, since all of Michigan, aside of one little squiggle on the border with Indiana, is entirely in the Great Lakes watershed. So it's very important economically, culturally, and just a real key part of Michigan's identity. But at the same time, as I've said, I think Canada the Great Lakes are much much bigger part of the mythology and founding ideas and the development. I mean, I argue in the book, Canada maybe doesn't become a separate nation if not for Lake Ontario and the St. Lawrence River.
0: What about Ontario then? I mean, like, what's your assessment of the provincial government here vis-a-vis the Great Lakes?
6: Well, that's part of the story is we're focusing on Trump, but it's not as if Canada has been doing a good job at the Great Lakes either, and Ontario specifically. In fact, the Ford government has probably been horrible on the environmental file and pretty bad for the Great Lakes, not getting as much attention as Trump. And Ford is standing up to Trump, but on environmental regulations, there's a lot to be desired as well.
0: You mentioned, Daniel, the International Joint Commission, IJC is what it's in the trade known for. I mean, let's unpack that. And Gail, I'm going to come to you on this as well, just a little bit. I mean, it's supposed to be neutral, right? Is it?
6: I mean, it's set up to be neutral. There's been a number of times in its history it hasn't been because so each side gets to appoint, you know, an equal number of Canadians and Americans, as those are generally presidential or prime ministerial appointments. The idea is that they will, you know, function in the best interests of whatever the issue is at hand and take both sides of the border into account. But there have been times where it gets politicized. It certainly would appear that's the case here. I'm basing that not so much on what has happened in the IJC, but just knowing how Trump operates and who he's appointing. Look at who he's got his ambassador, who's also from West Michigan as well. So I'm pretty sure he has the intention of politicizing or using this. But he also seems to be just avoiding it, perhaps, too.
0: Gail, what do you think about the IJC in the age of Trump?
5: It's an interesting question. I was recently in front of the commissioners, and the U.S. chair said, we are impartial. We need to speak what our advisors are telling us. We have a science advisory board. We have a water quality board. They're providing us advice on what needs to be done to enhance the Great Lakes, what the governments of Canada, United States, and others need to do to improve. And we need to speak to truth to power. And then there was an initiative to look at what, you know, climate change is forcing people to leave their places to come to places that are more of a haven. And the Great Lakes are seen, except for some coastal communities, as more stable than places that are consumed by fire or flood. And so there's a climate migration working group that I said yes, because I work on climate migration and what it might mean for the Great Lakes and are prepared for it. And then I'm invited to the working group, and the name has been changed to take the word climate out altogether. Hmm. It's hazards. And like, so clearly the commissioners are sensitive to getting their head up there, being visible, and maybe pushing an issue that the Trump administration doesn't want to deal with, and they risk having funding cut, right? They're funded. The U.S. side is funded by the U.S. government, the Canadian side by the Canadian government. And the more you aggravate this person, the more he's going to come back at you and be, you know, and bully you into doing what he wants you to do. So I'm a little uncertain about how strong that resolve is that we will speak truth to power when the word climate has been sanitized from one of the major pieces of research that one of their advisory boards is doing. It's a very troubling and uncertain times, and it's understandable because that's a lot of money, that's a lot of people that are employed, particularly in the Windsor office, which is the Great Lakes regional office. And if you are going to annoy the president and he says, why am I even giving you money? Then you shut yourself down. And that's a very possible future.
0: Speaking of words, I think I said earlier in this, that we talked about Trump calling, and let's get away from the Great Lakes for a second. But when he called the water in BC a giant faucet, right? Mm-hmm. The thing with Donald Trump is he'll say things. You think, what's he talking about, right? And then, but it's almost like there's a reason. Like he's hinting at where he's going to go down the line. And I wonder what the concern, Daniel, is when you hear things like that in terms of Canada's water sovereignty.
6: Right, and I mean that seems to be something he's targeting. I made the mistake, especially in the first Trump presidency, of not taking him as seriously about what he actually said. He actually has a pretty decent track record of indicating what he's going to do and then doing it. But he does this a lot, sort of floats these trial balloons that are meant to probe what's the response going to be. Maybe if there's enough blowback, then they retreat from it. But with BC specifically, and it's about the Columbia River. So the Columbia River, a treaty was signed between the US and Canada in the 1960s. What that does is allows flood control downstream in the United States. Canada provides some of that reservoir storage for flood control. And of course, it's about producing hydroelectricity. A massive amount is produced in the Columbia River Basin and some of the other Pacific Northwest rivers. So there's been schemes going back to the Cold War about replumbing the continent, whether that's to the north, to the Great Lakes.
0: Replumbing,
6: interconnecting. Huh. So to build canals to take water, say, from Lake Superior out to the West Coast, to the Great Plains, things like called Grand and Nawapa, both, jargony acronyms for these engineering schemes that would have, some of them involved damming James Bay up at the bottom of Hudson's Bay to collect that fresh water that's coming in, turn it into, it'll be all fresh water, then divert it west and southwest onto the prairies and then down to the United States, because we've got, there's a crisis going in the U.S. of people moving where there is no water. Hence some of the attraction to the Great Lakes as a climate haven. I personally don't think there's a lot of potential for the Great Lakes as a climate haven. I was at a conference in Rochester earlier this year where we were pointing out all the problems of seeing it that way. But it's hard to ignore the fact we've got a lot of water in the Great Lakes Basin and relative to the amount of people, and or apparently it seems like we have a lot of water, but it's all doing something ecologically and has a function. So there's a real desire to send it out west, and it's been cost that prevented that before, as well as some regulations. But I could see things changing. Maybe the only upside is that type of replumbing, aside of being very expensive, would take a long time. Couldn't be done, I don't think, within his current presidency, but I'm also taking very seriously the fact that he seems to be going after another term.
0: Sounds nuts, man. And we've seen what's happened with the collapse of the trade talks as a parallel, where things can go, no pun intended here, south, pronto. Gail, not to get too over the top here, but like, what's at stake? Should, if cross-border cooperation on water collapses, give us a brief vision of where that leaves us.
5: I can't imagine cross-border collaboration ever collapsing, because we've got the Great Lakes governors and the premiers, and they have a vision for the economy of the region that depends on the integrity of the waters. And they are very committed to a collaborative a blue-green economy, which is built on water excellence. The Great Lakes St. Lawrence Mayor's initiative also has mayors from all over the basin, Canadian American, also committed to the integrity of the waters of the lake for their people, for social well-being, for health, for economy. So I never see it collapsing. But what I do need to point out is that, yeah, we have a lot of water and maybe not a lot of people, but that water is glacial ice melt. That's what it is. It's a swimming pool. It's a swimming pool, Paul. And if you start opening the drain in a swimming pool and you don't pour water back on top, you start to lose volume. And the lakes get maybe 1% renewed every year. So if there was a notion that, well, you've got plenty of water, let's just take the water from the Great Lakes and plumb it out as Daniel was describing it, you eventually destroy the lakes. I don't think you'll ever get to the Aral Sea, which is bone dry, but you will destroy the lakes and the ecology of the lakes, and the ecology of the lakes supports the economy of the lakes. I'm optimistic that the governors and the premiers will push back really, really hard, as they did when Trump wanted to kill the Great Lakes Restoration Initiative, which is a $400 million restoration initiative. And the governor said, no way, Republican, Democrat, didn't matter. That's money in our communities. That's economy. And so there's a voice there to protect the lakes on both sides of the border.
0: And I see Daniel nodding here. So I'm gonna say, on that bit of optimism, thanks to both of you today. Appreciate the chat.
5: You're welcome.
6: Thank you, Paul.
0: Gail Kratzenberg is a professor emeritus and former lead of engineering and public policy at McMaster University. She was in Mississauga. And Daniel McFarlane is a professor at the School of Environment, Geography, and Sustainability at Western Michigan University. He's also the author of The Lives of Lake Ontario, An Environmental History. He's with me in our Toronto studio.

I'm Paul Hunter, and you're listening to The Current Review. Throughout the summer, we've been bringing you the best of CBC podcasts. Today, we continue Dirtbag Climber. It investigates the unsolved homicide of a rock climber found dead in Squamish, BC. Here's episode 4 with host

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1: I'm not sure what that is.
0: What do you mean?
1: A spam. I'm not sure what that is.
0: I think you know what spam is.
2: Technology journalist Brian McWilliams is trying to keep his cool while on the phone with this guy, Dave Bridger.
1: Well, I don't know really what you're talking about. I work at McDonald's. I'm a manager.
0: Oh.
1: So I'm not sure what you mean about emails. I mean, we do have some specials. I mean, burgers, $3 today. Yeah, I don't even know anything about computers. Well, what is a website?
2: It's 2003, and most everyone in the world knew what a website was. And there's no doubt that Dave Bridger did, too.
0: I guess I'm just reaching out, and it sounds like you don't, you know, you'd rather just sort of hide behind this veil of the McDonald's thing, but it'd be cool to hear from you directly.
1: Yeah, well, you're talking to me.
0: Yeah, but you're just, you know, you're giving me a bunch of BS, so I, you know, it's sort of funny, but there's nothing, you know, nothing real here, so.
1: Yeah. Well, good talking to you.
0: Well, I hope we can talk again.
1: Okay, bye.
2: McWilliams and Bridger would talk again. They'd end up talking a lot. And McWilliams would find out that Bridger loved being in the mountains and playing chess. He'd find out that he grew up in the suburbs of Boston. And, most importantly, he'd find out that Dave Bridger was not his real name.
3: I don't like people to know my name.
2: McWilliams would learn that Dave Bridger's legal name was Davis Wolfgang Hawk. After failing to rally white supremacists in Washington, D.C., Hawk embraced the next chapter of his life, online. And understanding this period might be key to tracing the patterns of his final undoing, because it's his actions in this era that would make Hawk fabulously rich and lead him up to Canada, where he would meet his end. I'm Stephen Chua, and this is Dirtbag Climber from CBC's Uncover, Chapter 4, Spam King.

0: Computer people call it getting spammed, unwanted email. Since the internet revolution began, marketers have discovered email as a way to target consumers. It can be infuriating and embarrassing.
1: Spam. We all know it. We all hate it. But I think it's important to take a moment to break down how it worked in the early 2000s, because it was relatively new and very hard to police. Brian McWilliams was a technology journalist at the turn of the millennium, writing for outlets like Wired. And the subject of spam was a specialty of his. Here he is explaining how it worked.
2: The system sort of depended on the fact that it was mass marketing. It wasn't target marketing. You know, it wasn't find an audience that has, you know, is interested in your product and get your ads in front of them. It was blast out millions of emails to everybody on the internet and hope that you would get like a half of 1% response, because that would be enough, you know, to make some good money.
1: And so that's what spammers like Davis Hawk would do every day. Send out millions of emails, hoping to get a bite.
2: Basically, you would just either buy a mailing list with hundreds of millions of email addresses on it that somebody had somehow put together by going around the internet and scraping, you know, message boards and basically stealing people's email addresses. Or you would just randomly generate email addresses. You could just send out a bunch of emails, even to addresses that didn't exist, and you might hit some addresses that did exist. And that's what it was all about.
1: Here's how it was reported on CBC at the time.
3: Every day, shooting through electronic networks, 7 billion email messages speed around the world, covering just about every topic.
1: But it wasn't just annoying messages pushing bogus or embarrassing products. Criminals were also using spam as a way to illegally distribute prescription pills or run stock market schemes. In 2003, the spam economy was booming. Junk emails were running rampant. And McWilliams was writing a book all about

0: about it entitled Spam Kings. In it, he reported on all sorts of email horror stories, including one soccer mom in Ohio who received over 100,000 unsolicited emails in 48 hours. The only problem with his book was that it didn't have a main character yet. But then one day, he got an email.
1: One day in May of 2003, I got just a series of spams from this company called Amazing Internet Products, which were advertising a bunch of junk. And because I had some chops as a sort of an internet sleuth, I tried to track down, you know, where are these spams coming from? Who sent them to me? And I was able to figure out that it actually came from a company that was located about 20 miles from where I was living.
0: Dave Bridger, a.k.a. Davis Hawk, was the perfect subject for his book because his company, Amazing Internet Products, was indicative of how spam senders at the time operated, sending out millions of annoying emails every day and cashing in on it.
1: They had made $300,000 in the course of that month, just based on the order logs that I saw. That was one website. You know, and they would be managing multiple websites at any given time.
0: But to get to this pinnacle of spamdom, Davis Hawk had to start from the bottom. In the summer of 1999, Hawk's life prospects were slim. His time as a neo-Nazi leader ended when his planned March on Washington failed spectacularly.
2: Just so I make sure I have the thing down right about the March on Washington. So you booked it out of there before the day of the march itself?
3: Technically it was the day of the march because it was about 3 a.m. In the middle of the night.
0: Membership fees to his Knights of Freedom website were drying up. His parents had stopped supporting him. He was out of work and out of money. So with his life in shambles, Hawk headed back down to South Carolina and held a fire sale online. In the life of Jesse James, no experience is wasted. As neo-Nazi Davis Wolfgang Hawk, he learned a lot about internet marketing while flooding forums and chat rooms with his hateful views.
1: Because he had dropped out of college at the time to support himself, he was selling Nazi paraphernalia on the internet, on eBay.
0: Hawk took everything he learned from being an online Nazi and brought it over to the spam game.
2: And on eBay, you're basically selling off like the Nazi trinkets?
3: Yeah.
2: I mean, was it knives and jewelry and stuff?
3: Yeah, basically.
0: But this was not exactly spamming. This was just selling stuff on eBay. Actually, he may have never gotten into spamming had he not been a little lazy and a lot spiteful.
1: He realized you could effortlessly market and sell products online from your own little trailer in South Carolina.
0: While Hawk was trying to get this off the ground, he moved around a lot. It's harder for people to come after you when you don't stay in one place for too long. He lived in South Carolina, North Carolina, Tennessee, Vermont, and Rhode Island, with occasional dips in New Hampshire and Massachusetts, where he held P.O. boxes. By his side for most of this was his girlfriend from the Nazi days, Patricia, and their two dogs, Nemesis and Drayton, that Hawk claimed were half-wolf. It was a funny existence. She would make some side cash teaching karate in whatever town they'd landed, while Hawk would keep refining his spam abilities, constantly making adjustments and adapting. For one, he started to spam only on the weekend.
4: 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I'm Paul Hunter. 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

0: Here's your evening weather forecast. In for Chipewyan and the park tonight, cloudy. Periods of rain beginning this evening. Risk of a thunderstorm this evening and overnight, lows 14. Clutsuke tonight, cloudy. A few showers beginning this evening, low 12. In Haverford tonight, cloudy with the chance of showers and risk of a thunderstorm, low 8. In Fort Simpson tonight, cloudy, clearing this evening, low plus 3. And in Yellowknife tonight, mainly cloudy, clearing before morning, low 7.
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GCBC Radio Hne. Hi everybody, my name is Lindsay Montour, a Mohawk Turtle Clan from Six Nations of the Grand River Territory, and you're listening to Reclaimed on CBC Radio.

I'm Jared Martineau. This is Reclaimed on CBC Music and Radio. You can listen to this episode again and all our past shows. Just head to cbcmusic.ca/reclaimed. Jessa Sky is a Nehyo and Métis singer originally from Treaty 8 and with strong ties to Treaty 6. And last year, she was one of four Indigenous artists selected for Reverie, SOCAN and CBC's Indigenous Music Residency Program. But I want to play you an earlier collab that Jessa wrote alongside another rising star in Native R&B that's also from Treaty 6. Together, they capture a perfect mix of nostalgic vibes and future sounds. Here are Jessa Sky and Love with Since 95.

0: A new artist on my radar with a prolific output, repping the Crow Reservation in southeastern Montana and the Ipsalugae and Sistista Nations. You're hearing DJ and producer That Kid Nova with myself and you. I love finding native artists that are making waves in the beat-making scene. And as you can hear, That Kid Nova is bringing finesse and soulful vibes to his sound. You can find this one on his album Heartbreaks 2. And if you like these sample flips, take a dive into the more than 30 albums, beat tapes, and other releases he's got up on Bandcamp. There are many worlds to explore. I'm Jared Martineau, and I hope you've enjoyed the sounds you've heard today. Drop me a line to let me know. Reclaimed at cbc.ca is our email. 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Our show is produced by Travis Pereira, Spiros Georgiou, Lauren Hancock, Judith Lynch, and me. Join me again next week for more songs and sounds from across the Indigenous world. I'll see you then. Hi, hi, Miigwech, and Masichou for listening.
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3: Ms. Magazine co-founder Letty Cotton Pogrebin and Canadian journalist Michelle Landsberg share their extraordinary memories and their tears about their extraordinary friend, Gloria Steinem.
4: From CBC News, the world is sour. I'm Neil Kumar in Nepal. Rescue workers have managed to pull two men alive from a hydropower tunnel. Officials say they were rescued from the Trishuli 3 tunnel on Friday, 9 days after floods that were likely caused by a glacier collapse. At least 557 workers are missing from the hydropower project along the Trishuli River, and there are about 115 people believed to be trapped in the main tunnel. Prime Minister Mark Carney is revealing more about his non-negotiables before any trade deal with the United States could be signed. And as Tom Perry reports, he also has some sharp words for U.S. government officials who accuse him of walking away from negotiations for political reasons.
5: You know, we're ready to sit down and strike that deal when the Americans are ready.
6: Mark Carney says any agreement to end the Canada-U.S. trade war would need to preserve Canadian sovereignty, protect the French language, and contain protections so reductions to U.S. tariffs can't be clawed back. Members of Donald Trump's cabinet have accused Carney of walking away from talks for political gain. Carney had this response.
5: I don't think, with all respect, appointed, unelected cabinet members in the United States are experts on Canadian politics.
6: Carney says Canadians can't be waiting by the phone for the U.S. to call or constantly checking social media, though on that last front, Trump delivered, posting a warning online that if Carney turns him into the enemy, it could lead to economic collapse and be, quote, worse than anything that has ever happened to a Canadian politician. Just watch. Tom Perry, CBC News, Ottawa.
4: The federal government is outlining its rulebook for AI data centers. Morgan Black has the details.
7: This is the choice we have as Canadians. If we don't build the infrastructure of the future here, we will have to buy it from somewhere else.
8: Minister Evan Solomon says the global race is on to build AI data centers. But he announced the expectations for those building in Canada. The framework for responsible data center development includes that tech companies must create lasting local benefits, not shift electricity costs to Canadians, and limit water use. Vas Bednar is the managing director at the Canadian Shield Institute.
9: It's a bit more of a wish list, ask very nicely, which is why we're seeing this, you know, partnership and bringing along partners on these principles.
8: Provinces remain in control of the projects, like the Alberta government, who recently courted tech giant Meta to build its first Canadian data center northeast of Edmonton. Solomon says 23 companies have signed on so far. Morgan Black, CBC News, Edmonton.
4: In Ottawa.
10: Okay, here comes the money.
4: That's Tiff Mackill, the governor of the Bank of Canada, unveiling the new Corridor Bill. It's the first one with an image of King Charles. And Gloria Steinem has died. She was a prominent voice in the modern feminist movement. Steinem challenged discrimination against women in the home, in the workplace, and with the law. Marta Gabriel-Sasa has more on her life.
10: What we are talking about is a revolution.
11: A champion for women's rights starting in the 60s, Gloria Steinem took the fight from the home to the workplace to the White House. On Wednesday, she died in her home in New York City, leaving mentees like Shelby Knox in mourning.
12: You built the foundation that I have built my life and career on, and there will not be a day that I don't think about how grateful I am for what you taught me.
11: Rising up as an activist, she became a leader of the second wave of feminism.
13: We are the women that our parents warned us about.
11: Fighting for everything from equal pay to reproductive freedom.
13: Whether and when to give birth without government interference.
11: She kept fighting in her final years, protesting U.S. President Donald Trump's policies. One thing is clear, many hope Steinem's life lessons live on. Magda Gebrselassie, CBC News, Toronto.
4: 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For CBC News, I'm Neil Kumar.
14: Here's your evening weather forecast. In Fort Chipewyan and the park tonight, cloudy. Periods of rain beginning this evening. Risk of a thunderstorm this evening and overnight, low 14. Clutsuke tonight, cloudy. A few showers beginning this evening, low 12. In Haverford tonight, cloudy with the chance of showers and risk of a thunderstorm, low 8. In Fort Simpson tonight, cloudy, clearing this evening, low plus 3. And in Yellowknife tonight, mainly cloudy, clearing before morning, low 7.
15: Hello, I'm Neil Kirksall.
16: Good evening, I'm Chris Howden. This is As It Happens, the Midnight Edition.
15: Wonder Woman Gloria Steinem is being remembered for her wisdom, wit, and optimism in the pursuit of equality. The co-founder of Ms. Magazine tells me it was an honor to see that feminist force up close.
16: Making second wave waves, Canadian writer and feminist Michelle Landsberg recalls meeting Gloria Steinem for the first time at a Toronto Planned Parenthood event and how she always made time for anyone working to further the cause.
15: For Anglos, a certain je ne sais quoi, for the first time ever, Elections Quebec will only mail out voter information in French. A move that is already causing a contretemps.
16: Barely changing their tunes, if at all, the body that collects royalty fees for Canadian musicians sues AI music generator Suno, alleging it is spitting out replicas of bangers like Skater Boy and then saying See You Later Boy without paying.
15: Divided into two camps, a Halifax woman living in an encampment was hopeful a recent court decision would qualify her for a higher income assistance rate. Then the government changed the rules.
16: And saying it about not spraying it. A PhD student tells us how he figured out the exact angle and rate someone's stream must hit a urinal to minimize the splash zone. As it happens, the Thursday edition, Radio presents a true whiz kid.

0: charismatic, kind, devoted, passionate. Just a few of the words people are using to describe Gloria Steinem, a woman who once said, empathy is the most radical of human emotions. The journalist, author, and feminist activist was one of the most recognizable and powerful voices of the feminist movement. She dedicated her life to fighting for women's equality, speaking about gender-based violence, and the push for reproductive rights. She was also a co-founder of Ms., the first mainstream American magazine created, owned, and run entirely by women. Among its early writers were the likes of Alice Walker and Toni Morrison. Gloria Steinem died yesterday. She was 92 years old. In 1987, she talked to NPR's Fresh Air about the struggles she faced trying to write about women's issues.
1: Even before I began to think about anything that might be called feminism or to question the structures that women encountered, I and lots of women could not write about political subjects for the existing magazines. We were thought to be the experts on food, makeup, babies, and celebrities, but that was pretty much it.
0: The late Gloria Steinem speaking to NPR in 1987. Letty Cotton Pogrebin is the co-founding editor of Ms. Magazine. We reached her in Stockbridge, Massachusetts.
2: Letty, when you hear her voice on a day like today, what do you hear in it?
3: I hear in it a member of my generation who looked at the world and saw what was wrong with it in so many respects, and she was able to transfer her views about justice to the status of women. And she had been in so many of the life situations that she empathized with so actively, and that is, she lived in poverty. She'd had rats in her house. She had a mother who was mentally ill. And she lived through the sexism of a world in which she became a reporter who infiltrated the Playboy Club and pretended to be a bunny and saw how dehumanizing women's work could be. So I feel as if she represented my generation and had the gifts to translate what she saw into movement terms. That is, let's get up and change it.
2: How did it go from, I'm wondering, the conversations that you had from that very limiting list that she enumerated in that clip? How did it go from that to Ms. Magazine coming to be?
3: Well, there were five or six of us who founded it, who were founding editors, and we all came from different walks of life. And when, one of us talked about the health system and the way doctors treated women, it triggered for somebody else the way a professor treated her. And for somebody else, it triggered her first time menstruating and how she was terrified that it would be seen and how she felt was made to feel dirty about it. And so it was all about reframing. It was all about saying, we see each other's lives clearly now, and we're going to find in solidarity a way to change the world.
2: What were those early days like? What was the office like?
3: The office was a mess. We were in two crowded rooms. It was a donated office. My desk was a dishwasher crate that I cut out a place for my legs to go in, like a desk would have, and stuck my Royal typewriter on top of it. I didn't even have an electric typewriter. I mean, they'd been invented, but we couldn't afford one. And we just carved out space. We were really translating what we suddenly felt liberated to express. I mean, when we looked at our first round of reader mail, 20% of the letters were about being survivors of incest. Imagine the secrets that women had to carry. So many women suddenly had the same stories. And once you open up your inner life to another woman, there's nothing like it to strengthen you, embolden you, and to kind of give you a path to join up and change your life and everyone else's.
2: Even with all of that support and how beloved for so many the magazine became, there was also criticism from other feminists. As you well know, the magazine and Gloria Steinem were criticized as being too radical or not radical enough. How did she deal with that kind of criticism?
3: After a while, we realized that if we were getting it from both sides, we were probably finding a very sensible middle. I mean, if homemakers said, well, that you're not getting our perspective, and evangelicals said, what about religious women? Then, well, we're going to do more articles on both. These groups came to sit in our editorial meetings and to tell us, here's what we want to see in this magazine, and say, I want to write a piece for you. I mean, who did that? We did. And we were just saying, tell your truth. Tell your truth and we'll publish it.
2: You mentioned her upbringing. She came from that informed what she would go on exactly. to do. She's also spoken, of course, about, you know, 1969, going to that event, women discussing illegal abortions. Mm-hmm. What did she tell you about how that moment, hearing that, changed her outlook?
3: Well, I didn't know her until 1971. I met her in 1971 at the founding conference of the National Women's Political Caucus, a group of women of great political sophistication who got together to influence the two major American political parties to include women's issues on their platforms. I mean, it's deja vu all over again right now because everything, you know, that's been rolled back. I mean, the incredible revisioning of history, the erasure of women. We're sort of back where we started, but we're coming into it with new skills, training, epiphanies, educations, and strength. In my time, even after Roe v. Wade was passed and abortion was legal, women still felt stigmatized. They couldn't bond together, or they didn't want to out themselves as, because they carried over this legacy of shame. And I think what we see now is abortion is being seen as not just a women's right to choose, but also as healthcare, and also as a measure of women's respect for motherhood. We are not going to be hounded into motherhood. We've got to choose it so that we are good mothers and not involuntary mothers. I had the experience when I was in college at my 25th reunion, a bunch of us who all presented ourselves as virgins when we were in school in the 1950s, all admitted that we'd had sex and most of us had had abortions. We were keeping the secret from each other. How can you find solidarity in secrecy? You can't. So I think that trad wives of today, they're gonna go through a phase. And they're going to discover. I don't want to, wax my floors all day and look for a shiny floor as a kind of orgasm. You know, oh boy, I did it. I made a really clean counter. I made dinner. All that's wonderful. I've done it myself, raised 3 children, 6 grandchildren in my life. But I have a feminist view of it, which is everything in its time, everything by choice, nothing by coercion.
2: This is a difficult day for a lot of people around the world. It's difficult news to be prepared for anyone in your life who you care about. But were you prepared to get this news?
3: I really wasn't. My daughter, who wakes up and gets the news very early, called me at 6:44. I looked at the clock and I said, my daughter is calling me, someone died. And I just was terrified because I thought it was a family member. And in a funny way, it was a family member. I went away for the summer, and I wanted to see her before I left. I brought her, I don't know, what, chocolate croissants, I think. She loved chocolate. She loved sweets. I was a child raised to 3 o'clock. You came home, your mother had a glass of milk and a brownie, or a glass of milk and a chocolate chip cookie. And I have lived my whole life, I'm 87, giving myself a chocolate croissant or a brownie or a cookie at 3 o'clock.
2: I mean, I can relate. Maybe the time shifts, but and it's not milk, but I can relate. I think a lot of people can.
3: The need just stays the same. And I used to keep Milky Ways in my drawer, Milky Ways and Mounds bars in my bottom drawer of my desk. And I was like maybe 10 feet from her desk. Mm-hmm. And I would go home because I had 3 children at some reasonable hour, and she would, you know, stay into the night, and the next day there would be a little milk in my drawer. Chocolate thief admitting, confessing, I owe you a bag of this or a bag of that or a box of that or, you know, a one bar, whatever was in there. What you saw, what the world saw, is what she was close up. Kind, gentle, and exquisitely real, authentic.
2: Oh, Letty, thank you so much for being so generous with your time and your memories. I'm very sorry for your loss.
3: Thank you. Bye-bye.
0: Letty Cotton Pogrebin is a founding co-editor of Ms. Magazine. She's in Stockbridge, Massachusetts. Over her decades of activism, Gloria Steinem became fond of Canada, praising it for its more liberal stances on abortion and public health care. On one visit to Toronto, she met Canadian journalist and feminist activist Michelle Landsberg, and the two became friends. We reached Ms. Landsberg in Summerside, Prince Edward Island.
2: Michelle, when you think of your friend, Gloria Steinem, I mean, I can only imagine so many memories are flooding to your mind right now, but is there a moment or a memory that is really standing out for you in these moments?
4: What comes to mind is the very first time I met Gloria. It sort of encapsulated all that was wonderful about her personally. She was coming to Toronto to speak on reproductive freedom at a Planned Parenthood event, and her people said she wouldn't have time for an interview. I was writing my column at the Star, but if I liked, I could hop in the taxi with her on the way to the event. So I was glad to do that. I hopped in and I started humbly introducing myself to the great Gloria. And she said, "Oh, Michelle, I know you. I read your stuff all the time." Uh-huh. You know, Gloria didn't have boundaries. Any woman who was working for the cause anywhere in the world was part of her realm. I've never known somebody so wonderfully celebrated and rightly celebrated who had so little egotism and so much readiness to share and to be generous.
2: That's so interesting to hear because, I think many people would think anyone, even if their cause is one they agree with, that has this much attention and is such a celebrity in their own right, that they would act like it or travel with an entourage at all times. But she was accessible always?
4: She always was to me and to every other feminist I know, and so little pomposity or grandeur. She was beautiful. She was witty. She was brilliant. She was an exceptionally authentic person.
2: What did that look like when you were just hanging out and not, you know, talking about work?
4: What I remember is her warm chuckle and the wry approach she had to the world. She didn't give in to doom and gloom, even though there was often great cause for gloom in our feminist struggle. But she didn't go down that path. She was optimistic and resolute. And I remember always being cheered by Gloria.
2: I was reading that she was hoping to live to the age of 100. There's so much more work to do, she had said. And certainly people are commenting today that they believe she would feel uncomfortable, upset, to put it mildly, that rights that she fought for and that existed have now been rolled back. How do you think she was dealing with the realities
4: today?
2: You know,
4: like all of us, she would have been depressed by the horror of the political leadership in the world on every side. I think she would have been depressed and angry, as we all are, rightly, but it wouldn't stop her from thinking of the way forward. And, you know, the feminist movement has existed for many centuries in one form or another. And we always fight and gain and get advances that are thrilling and important to every woman alive. And then the regression begins. We saw that in the 1990s when feminism was made by the mainstream media into an ugly word. And the world became so corporate and had no room for the equality agenda. So we got through that. And then it slowly began to come back. These cycles are recurrent, and I think Gloria understood that.
2: Is it true that she considered herself sort of there's a quote out there that she thought of herself as a secret Canadian?
4: I think that's very true. And I'm positive that if she were a Canadian, she would be a New Democrat. She was very progressive in all her opinions. And I think she really honored our party for its staunch stand on women's rights and reproductive rights.
2: There's a reporting around that. I think it's in the Globe and Mail that she came to Canada because she was worried about public speaking and she wanted to practice somewhere where she wasn't as well known. Did she tell you that?
4: That might have been a little witticism of hers. Mm-hmm. And yes, I think that she wasn't totally comfortable being a big celebrity at the beginning, but no, she came because she had to speak about choice. We were fighting for choice here, and she was ready to come when she was called.
2: How are you going to remember her today?
4: Oh, gosh. I'm very weepy. I've been crying since this morning because she was a giant. I mean, there was nobody like Gloria. And as Roxane Gay said, it's a staggering loss. We've lost the most wonderful feminist leader. But her legacy is that she inspired so many. She was still influencing very young women, helping them, encouraging them, taking them into her home when they needed a place, anything. So that whole younger generation, we can think of a million Glorias coming up, and that gives me great comfort.
2: It's been a pleasure speaking with you, Michelle. Thank you for this, and I'm sorry for your loss.
4: Thank you so much.
0: Michelle Landsberg is a Canadian journalist and feminist activist. She's in Summerside, PEI.

0: The Premier of Quebec is doubling down. At a press conference today, Christine Frechette confirmed that for the first time, mail voter information for the upcoming provincial election will be sent out in French, and only French. She made those comments after the independent agency responsible for elections, Elections Quebec, announced that Bill 96 language laws don't allow for voting guides or reminder cards in English. As of 2022, that legislation made French the sole language of communication for public institutions. That has led to sweeping reforms across the province, as well as multiple legal challenges. Julius Gray is a constitutional and civil rights lawyer in Quebec. We reached him in Montreal.
1: Julius, how would you describe this decision by Quebec's premier?
2: It's petty, it's nasty, and it's absurd. The three words that come to mind. It's part of sort of the narrow nationalism that only a small faction in Quebec has really believed in. But unfortunately, that small faction has tremendous influence, especially at election time. So it's part of this really awful nationalism.
1: Given the work you've done and what you've been fighting in Quebec in particular, are you surprised that this has happened?
2: Well, I'm surprised that this particular thing happened. I had hoped that Madame Frechette would interfere and go back to common sense. But you know what we've been having in the last 8 years, 7 years, is sort of constant pressure of nationalist events. It's the constant pressure of the insatiable.
1: What is your sense about how your neighbors, other people you're speaking with, in Montreal and elsewhere in the province, what are they telling you? There might be people who very much agree with what the premier is doing.
2: I think most people agree with me, whether it's on the English or the French side. I live in both groups, so I don't think there are many people who wanted something like this, wanted a confrontation, and a confrontation with the weak people, because many, many Anglophones or bilinguals don't really need this. But there are a considerable number who are older, less computer savvy, have just immigrated from other provinces. They can vote, but they don't yet speak French. And it's taking it out on the weaker people. It really is regrettable. It's a terrible example.
1: We should say Premier Frechette has said just today, in fact, quote, no one is being denied access to information. No one is being denied the right to vote either. The information remains available in English, unquote. The laws are being applied, she said. There'll be a QR code on those mail outs that folks can access the English information on, and that the election ballots themselves will be both French and English.
2: Mm-hmm. No prohibition on English information. But you know how it is getting information from the government now. If you do it by phone, you wait forever online, and you don't know what's in there, and there's no control. When you had a system that was working and didn't do any harm, and you abolish it and try to tell people that they can use a QR code, it's highly regrettable. And one of the things that is jarring is that all of this in Quebec is based on two false premises. One false premise, that French is in danger. In fact, French is in better shape than ever since 1763. Right now, there is no danger. And the second problem, of course, is if there were a danger, I can't see how these English instructions to voters would strengthen the position of French vis-a-vis English. So there is no reason for it. The second false assumption is that the English minority is the best-treated minority in the world. We hear that mantra repeated over and over again. Supreme Court said no in 1984, but they still keep saying it. It's difficult to reconcile with the last few years when cégeps, universities, hospitals, schools were all placed under pressure, and yet it's the best-treated minority in the world. It's not.
1: We are just a month out from Quebec's election. Why do you think this is happening now, that Premier Frechette is taking this stand? What does she have to gain?
2: I think Premier Frechette would have been better off reversing this decision. She would have strengthened her position as a person who is impartial and fair to all groups. Her problem is, I think, Mr. Plamondon, the PQ. If she had gone back on that decision, there would have been an attack on the PQ. Mr. Plamondon has already criticized her for answering a journalist in English. So the fear of that small group that's going to turn it into a nationalist battle is what probably prevented her from changing it. It's time for Quebecers to face up to the small group of agitators and say, we can't go on.
1: Elections Quebec, we should let our listeners know, has said it's been raising concerns with the province for years about this. It wrote directly to the ministry involved, trying to get an exemption. It did not. So they've had concerns for quite some time. From a legal standpoint, though, what issues does this raise for you?
2: I don't think you need an exemption. I don't think there's any rule anywhere saying that you can't put out a bilingual pamphlet or a pamphlet in two versions. There are some rules about service in English, which are terribly unfair and are before the courts right now. But there is nothing illegal about this. They didn't need an exemption. It's that they didn't want to do it in English. And the interpretation they give of Bill 96 is plainly incorrect. It's not up to them to interpret the language law. Legally, they could have simply issued the pamphlet as it had been done before without any illegality whatsoever.
1: So what could come next? I mean, do you see things escalating from this point on?
2: Well, I don't know about escalation. You know, the election is a month away. I think it may well be, and I've been talking to people, that some of us will take action to put an end to this bidding game of who's the more nationalist. The action would never be decided before the election. At most, you could get some emergency order or whatever. But I think one reason for taking it is that we may be able to get a judgment for the next election. Mm-hmm. However, I just don't see the common sense. It's absurd. So there's nothing to be established here except that it's terribly unjust and that the law does not tolerate injustice. It's not just a series of rules, right or wrong, that's the law and that's what happens. Injustice itself brings about invalidity.
1: Julius, I thank you for this.
2: It's a pleasure.
0: Julius Gray is a constitutional and civil rights lawyer. We reached him in Montreal.

Ah, yes, the Avril Lavigne banger Skater Guy. The Tom Cochran road trip sing-along Existence is a Highway. The classic blue rodeo ballad, Attempt. Today, SoCan filed a lawsuit against the AI music generator Suno. The organization is tasked with collecting fees for those who hold the rights to Canadian music, and it says that Suno has been generating near-exact approximations of well-known songs without paying their creators. The suit lists 150 tunes by everyone from Celine Dion to Nickelback that Suno created, often with the exact same music, lyrics, and even song titles as the originals. And SoCan says this is just the tip of the iceberg. The AI-generated tracks were produced when users prompted the platform to create songs in the style of those artists, and the lawsuit follows similar claims filed by SoCan's counterparts in Germany and Denmark, major labels like Universal and Sony, and individual artists like Jason Isbell. Here now is one of the songs listed in the SoCan legal filings, performed by the very human Martha and the Muffins. This is Echo Beach.

0: The leader of British Columbia's Conservatives, Carrie Lynn Findlay, has said she wants a big tent party. But at the rate things are going, she may end up with more of an umbrella. With two more defections yesterday, nine MLAs have now left Ms. Findlay's caucus, and the former MP and cabinet minister became the leader just 3 months ago. The two most recent defectors, Scott McInnes and Donegal Wilson, both cited the party's connections to Alberta separatists when they departed yesterday. Ms. Findlay became the leader without holding a seat in the legislature and alleged maneuvering to convince an MLA to step down to allow her to run this fall has also been a point of contention among those now sitting as independents. We reached newly independent MLA Scott McInnes in Kimberley, British Columbia.
1: Scott McInnes, how are you feeling about this, your first day as an independent?
2: Yeah, thank you. You know, it's mixed feelings. I mean, I was a very proud member of the BC Conservative Caucus. I have a lot of really good friends and excellent professional relationships with many of the MLAs still in that caucus. But, you know, I also feel a sense of relief that I've made, you know, the right decision on behalf of my constituents to sit for now as an independent and leave the Conservative caucus just because I had a number of issues that sort of had reached a boiling point.
1: I want to talk about those issues and how long you've been weighing this decision. But I believe you just met with constituents. What did they say about this decision?
2: You know, the feedback has been quite positive. You know, obviously, when you make a decision quite like this, people are mixed about it. I have folks that, you know, have supported me that aren't overly thrilled. And, you know, as I have conversations explaining why I left, I think there's a greater understanding. But I would say, generally speaking, in my constituency, people are glad that I made this right decision because they've also been seeing on the news what's been transpiring with the BC Conservative Party and are actually glad that I chose to do what I did.
1: What are the concerns? What do you want our listeners to know about how your vision for, you know, your constituents and for British Columbia is different from what the leader of the BC Conservatives, Carrie Lynn Findlay, is offering?
2: You know, for me, I just felt that, you know, the direction we were moving in was not one that would be, you know, as inclusive as it needed to be to attract a large number of voters under a broad coalition tent. And, you know, they're in order to win government in BC and make positive change for your constituents and for the greater province, you have to have that broad support. And, you know, for me, the biggest issues surrounding why we weren't able to do that was because I didn't feel like, and my constituents made it loud and clear, that, you know, the leadership was taking a direction that was going to be positive, not only for them here, but for the province as a whole.
1: Connection to Alberta's separatists has come up as a concern from you and others who have left. Tell our listeners what kind of connections were worrisome to you.
2: Yeah, so just to lay a little bit of, you know, foundational background, I live in a very big riding that I represent. It's bigger than the country of Switzerland, and we share about 200 kilometers of border with the province of Alberta. And, you know, it come to light in media recently that there were, you know, senior members of the leader's staff who allegedly in the past, recent past, had been donating to the Alberta Republican Party. So, you know, for me, that's a very contentious issue in this part of the world. And I just, you know, made the ultimate decision that, you know, this wasn't really something I wanted to be affiliated with. And I didn't think my constituents really, you know, accepted if I did. I just didn't think it was, you know, something I wanted to be associated with whatsoever, and it was one of the big factors of why I left.
1: The leader, the Conservative leader, did fire Apollo Chung, who worked with the Republican Party of Alberta for a bit before serving as the BC Conservative Party's Director of Operations. That firing, clearly that didn't move the needle for you.
2: No, and the Toronto Star actually reported another individual who had affiliations with the Alberta Republican Party as well. And look, at British Columbians are, you know, very strong Canadians and don't like the notion of separatism in any way, shape or form. And again, it was a very hot, contentious issue in the riding for which I represent. And I heard loud and clear that my constituents did not appreciate me being affiliated with a leader who had close advisors and staff that were connected in the past to the Alberta Republican Party.
1: Our colleague JP Tasker at Power and Politics spoke with Peter Milibar, the first MLA to leave the BC Conservative Caucus after Ms. Findlay became the leader. He said that he is, you know, working to create a new political party in British Columbia. Are you planning on joining that?
2: You know, to be completely frank, I'm not sure. You know, I've been an independent member for about 24 hours, and you know, I'm actually quite excited to double back on my constituency work and the file work that I have here for my constituents. And, you know, whatever transpires as far as a new party emerging or, you know, what's happening that way, I feel like there is a bit of a, you know, a political reformation happening in British Columbia on the center right now. And, you know, certainly if there's something that aligns with my values and my constituents would be comfortable with me doing that, it would be something I would consider. But right now, I just don't have any firm plans.
1: How did you weigh, Scott, the potential impact of these defections on the conservative brand in British Columbia, potentially diluting the political power?
2: Yeah, you make an excellent point. And it was, you know, it was a very difficult decision. And I'm certainly not celebrating today the fact that I left. You know, I did everything I could, I think, to stick around, to raise my concerns, to try and be a leader within the caucus. But ultimately, I just didn't see those, you know, improvements that I was hoping for and made the decision to walk away.
1: Do you think she should walk away or resign?
2: I mean, that's up to her. You know, I'm not part of the caucus anymore, so whatever decision, you know, she decides to do as far as staying or going, she was elected by the membership as the leader of the party, and I do respect that. So, you know, that is entirely up to her. If she feels like, you know, that, you know, she can't continue, then that's her decision to make.
1: Thanks for this, Scott. I appreciate it. I'm glad we could speak.
2: My pleasure. Thanks for having me on.
0: Scott McInnes is the MLA for Columbia River Revelstoke. We reached him in Kimberley, BC.

0: The victory was hard-fought and short-lived. Last month, a Nova Scotia court ruled that the province could not deny people living in tents enhanced income support. For many unhoused people, that might have meant monthly access to a few hundred dollars, which would have made a big difference. But in the wake of that ruling, the province has changed how its financial assistance regulations define home. So people who live in tents still won't get the supports the court decision would have provided. PJ McKay is among those affected. She lives in the Green Road Park designated encampment. Mark Culligan is a community legal worker with Dalhousie Legal Aid who was helping people apply for the financial help. We reached Ms. McKay in Dartmouth and Mr. Culligan in Halifax.
1: Mark, I'll start with you. How have you been breaking the news to people that they're not likely to get more financial support after all?
2: Well, we've called around to a number of people who we met with to help file their applications. Still haven't heard a ton back from folks. And my understanding is, for the most part, decisions really haven't been made on whether or not they should have been granted additional money for the time when they did qualify for more. I also just don't think people really had their hopes up to start with. Like, when we were talking to folks initially, we did say, hey, there's a chance that the province is going to try to change the rules on this because stuff like this has happened before. Mm-hmm. But I think it's still probably upsetting for folks.
1: PJ, what was it like for you to find out about the change?
3: I was pretty disappointed more than anything. I did expect from the government to do something like that, but it was awful quick. It's hard on the emotions.
1: How have you been handling those emotions?
3: One day at a time. I've already started medication to help with my anxiety and depression. So that's helping me cope with the emotions.
1: Mark, to let our listeners try to understand it, these changes to the regulations are about what qualifies as a home. What is the government there saying exactly?
2: The government is saying that people who live in tents and other campers, they don't qualify as homes. The requirement was that they own their own accommodation, and accommodation is a pretty broad term, but they passed regulations to say, hey, a home has to be something more specifically in order to exclude people who are living in tents and campers. And so they're talking about a home being a self-contained unit, and that requires access to a plumbed water supply, sanitary sewer disposal, access to living kitchen and bathroom facilities. So they've put a bunch of requirements in to intentionally exclude people who are sleeping in rough situations.
1: And part of what they're saying is that their expenses would not be the same.
2: That's the premise of the system of income assistance rates, is that people who are renting or owning their own homes and kind of standard houses or apartments should get more money because they have higher shelter costs. But I think the bottom line on that is that none of the rates are actually based on any real world cost of living studies or any kind of data.
1: PJ, you're not in a tent. You're in a camper van, as I understand it. Can you describe it for us?
3: Well, it's one of the campers you tow. My camper, I have not been able to do any repairs on it. The roof is coming down on me. If I was to get the same amount as I would in a home, like an apartment or whatever, I could get the material and repair my camper and keep it livable.
1: What in terms of government assistance, are you getting now?
3: I'm getting the disability social assistance. And I have a special diet on with it that gets me $500 a month. I have a storage unit that takes about three quarters of that. Right. And then the rest of the month I have to depend on my food and my liquids for the month because we don't get that much food up here.
1: If the government had not made this change, what kind of help would you have received then?
3: About $1,000 a month. I would be satisfied with. I'm not really sure what it would have been altogether, but it was a nice lump sum that would have helped me get my camper fixed up or maybe save up enough to be able to get a better camper, one that I can take into parks for when they close the encampments down. As it stands, if they close the encampments down in 2027, this camper can't go where I go because it's not even properly livable. I'm just making it do. It will never pass inspection.
1: We requested a comment from Nova Scotia's Social Development Minister, Susan Corkum-Greek. We haven't heard back as we have this conversation, the three of us, but she did tell our CBC News colleagues the amendments are to, quote, ensure the legislation and the regulations clearly reflect policy intent as it relates to how income assistance is applied, unquote. She says there are other supports available for people who don't have homes in the sense that they're describing them. What do you make of that explanation, Mark?
2: Yeah, that's some gobbledygook. That's the minister saying, hey, I can't actually defend giving people $410 a month because I know that isn't based on anything. And so I'm going to, you know, hide behind some language about trying to enforce the act as it's intended. Well, she's the minister. She's the one who gets to to make the decisions here. And so we're getting the runaround from the minister.
1: Why do you think, Mark, that they've decided to make this move? I mean, there are those who might say, well, is it because they're concerned that people will continue to live, you know, in tents or campers and not, you know, move into, when they're able to, other types of housing? Is that part of the equation? What would you say to people who are thinking that?
2: I think this is some paternalistic nonsense. Tents and campers and encampments, these are all incredibly unsafe situations. These are not good situations. I don't think it's really believable that people are going to move out of shelters into these kinds of situations for the sake of a few hundred dollars more per month.
1: And PJ, you know, as we said a moment ago, that the minister has said there are other supports available for people who don't have homes in the traditional sense that they're speaking about. When they talk about other supports, I mean, does that change the equation for you at all?
3: Not really. We do have other supports, but it still does not count for what I need done. Mm-hmm. You don't get help for free today, neither. Mm-hmm. Not in that way.
1: Can you imagine living in anywhere else? Is this temporary for you, do you think? What do you see for your future if you were able to get the kind of help that you need?
3: If I was able to get an apartment that would accept my dog and it'd be just the right size for the three of us, I have a dog and a rabbit, mm-hmm. I would go.
1: What would you say to the minister if you were speaking with her directly?
3: Well, we need more low-income housing places, and we don't have enough pet-friendly environments, neither.
1: And Mark, what about you? Where does this go next at this point? Is this fight over from a legal standpoint?
2: I think there's still big questions as to whether or not folks who own their accommodation, like a tent or a camper, might be eligible for other benefits. I think that the real need is for community groups and individuals to express to the government, to express to the minister, that the current rates for income assistance are inadequate, and that if we want to seriously deal with the issues of homelessness in our society, we have to provide people with more money so that they can live healthy lives and make the transition away from homelessness easier.
1: Mark, PJ, I very much appreciate your time. Thank you both.
3: Thank you.
2: Thank you.
0: PJ McKay is a resident of the Green Road Park encampment in Dartmouth, Nova Scotia. Mark Culligan is a community legal worker with Dalhousie Legal Aid in Halifax. After that interview, we received a statement from Nova Scotia's Social Development Minister, Susan Corkum-Greek. It reads in part, quote, people experiencing homelessness will continue to have access to income assistance and other supports while Nova Scotia continues to invest in shelters, supportive housing, outreach, and housing stabilization services. A tent may be where someone is living, but it is not the safe, stable housing outcome we want for anyone. Unquote.

The start of September is a significant signpost in the year. The beginning of school, the imminent return of autumn, 3 weeks to National Punctuation Day in the U.S. And for us, at As It Happens, and some of the world's brightest scientific minds, it also means it is time for the Ig Nobels. Every year, the magazine Annals of

0: Academy of Sciences Nexus. We reached him in Zurich, Switzerland, just before today's ceremony.
1: Kavi, you're there. You're at the convention center. This is the first time for you at the Ig Nobels. Do you know what you're in for?
2: I have a basic idea. Of course, I've been somebody who's followed the Ig Nobels out of curiosity, and I know there's a lot of wacky traditions and all, but it's good to have a bit of fun.
1: Is there one you're most excited? I mean, apart from, you know, being honored yourself, is there one part of the ceremony that you're most excited to experience?
2: I know that there used to be a young girl who would interrupt you by saying that she was bored if you went over your allocated time. Now, they told us they've changed this, so I'm almost tempted to go over time just to see how they'll cut me off.
1: I mean, I hope you do, and then we'll find out what happens. You know, as our listeners heard, these awards, and we know they're usually held in the United States at Harvard University, but organizers have said they felt they needed to move it, and they moved it to Zurich because of safety and visa concerns for international visitors who would need to enter the United States. How do you feel about that decision? Do you think it's the right one?
2: The scientific community is fundamentally an international one, and we benefit and we contribute to each other from across the globe. And I'd really hate to be somewhere where fellow award winners or previous winners would not be able to attend. I feel like that'd almost be sort of a betrayal to them. So I'm personally do think that was the right call to move it somewhere more welcoming.
1: How did you find out that you and your team were winners?
2: My supervisor at the University of Waterloo called me in, Dr. Zhao Pan, and this initially felt like it was just a catch up on, you know, my progress on my PhD and stuff like that. And then it sort of transitioned into, you know, hypothetically, if you had won the Ig Nobels, would you be happy? Would you be offended? How would you feel? And I was like, oh, yeah, I'd be really happy. I think it's kind of a neat award. And he's like, OK, that's a good answer because we did win. And he just pulled a bottle of wine out of his cupboard in his office. And we drank them out of espresso cups as a bit of a celebration.
1: Oh, bravo. And congratulations. Cheers. Cheers to all of you. Your supervisor, Zhao Pan, was actually on our show. I spoke with him. We were checking our archives. It was back in 2022. It was about a urinal he invented called the Nautilu, which was also involved in this research, as I understand it. So we'll just play for you and our listeners a little bit of what he said when I asked him why he decided to look into splash-free urinals. And he said it sort of started when he was talking to a friend about a bunch of different topics.
3: One topic is how stupid we are, especially when in the summer we don't wear shoes, instead sandals, wear shorts, and we go to public restrooms and we got splashed. It's so embarrassing.
1: I just remember, yeah, my face is, I'm wincing thinking of how gross that would be. That's his answer. Why did you want to dive into this particular topic? Was it bare feet, the concerns about bare feet and splash zones?
2: No. Even if we managed to make bathrooms objectively cleaner, I don't know if I'd ever be comfortable walking in there with bare feet. But even seemingly silly, funny, or messy problems are problems we face, right? Yeah. And if we're able to make bathrooms more inviting, public spaces more inviting, that's like a good thing for society, right? We can talk about wanting to use public transit to reduce our carbon footprints, or wanting just people to engage more in public spaces to reduce loneliness.
1: Ultimately, what did you learn would be the best design, the best way to minimize splash?
2: We developed two urinal designs, one we called the Nautilu and one the Cornucopia. That was just included as a mathematically neat solution. The Nautilu is the ideal one because it covers not only the reduced splash, but it is, you know, significantly easier to clean than the Cornucopia design. And it is universal in terms of height of the user. So especially when you talk about stuff like accessibility standards and such, it also meets those.
1: How did you test it?
2: So it would not be hygienic to test it ourselves, but maybe I was going to say more importantly, it's not scientific. So we started by reading into, I guess, flow rates that are typically observed in human males. Mm-hmm. And we then proceeded to build a anatomically accurate pee machine, I guess is the best way I can describe it. We 3D printed a nozzle that has the internal geometry of a human urethra. Externally, it is G-rated, and adjusted the flow rate, and we had a pump, and so we could pee any amount of water we wanted out of it. And this is how we could test both the foundational research, which is discovering that certain angles significantly cut down splash, as well as the urinal design.

0: themselves, because we could consistently pee the same amount of water at the same flow rates every single time.
1: You've already, you know, had that wine in the office when you found out the news, but how are you going to celebrate tonight?
0: I mean, the ceremony, of course, is the best part. And I'm really excited also just to learn about what everybody else has done here and the research outside of our own that has done this. And I mean, I get a trip to Europe out of this, so yeah. I'm not going to complain.
1: I think that's a pretty great way to look at it. Covey, enjoy yourself and congratulations.
0: Thank you so much.
2: Covey Thurairaja is a PhD student at the University of Waterloo. We reached him in Zurich, Switzerland earlier today.

If you happen not to be tuning in from Chicago, let me explain what Jepson's Malort is. It's an amber-colored bitter liqueur infused with wormwood, which is a common schnapps flavor in Sweden. It was made popular in Chicago by one Carl Jepson, who immigrated from Sweden to Chicago in the 1920s. It contains about 35% alcohol, and according to every single review ever, it is disgusting. Famously, only visitors to Chicago really drink it as a form of hazing, like getting screeched in Newfoundland and Labrador. But at an event this week, locals happily volunteered to gulp down Malort. All told, 1,969 people gathered at a bar in the West Loop to simultaneously down shots in the name of setting a world record and raising money for charity. It was billed as a bad decision for a good cause. One attendee described the drink as a, quote, mixture of vomit and sweat. Another said, the communal suffering brings us together. The sound of those 1,969 people taking that shot is our sound of the day. For best effect, picture 1,969 grimaces.

0: Our sound of the day, almost 2,000 people simultaneously taking a shot of Jepson's Malort. We're now at the end of As It Happens, the Midnight Edition. Coming up next on CBC Radio 1, the news.
1: As It Happens, the Midnight Edition will be back again for you tomorrow. I'm Neil Kirksall. Thanks for listening.
0: And I'm Chris Howden. Good night.

0: I am an actor, fresh out of theater school with big dreams and an even bigger drug habit. But things are pretty good. That is until my best friend is set up on a date with David Lee Roth. Yeah, from Van Halen. 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
1: From CBC News, the world is sour. I'm Neil Kumar. We begin in Nepal, where two people have been rescued alive from a hydropower tunnel. The two men were rescued from the tunnel near the Trishuli River on Friday, 9 days after the flash floods. Emergency teams continue to search for others believed to be trapped inside. The catastrophic flash flooding led to the devastation of towns and swept away villages back on August 26th. Meantime, Global Affairs Canada says it has begun collecting DNA samples from the families of 29 Canadian citizens and permanent residents still missing in Nepal and Tibet. It follows the extreme flash flooding in the border region last week. One person with Canadian ties who had been missing was located on Wednesday. More than 1,200 people have been confirmed dead and almost 4,000 remain missing. There has been considerable pushback in Canada and other countries in connection to the development of data centers in the age of artificial intelligence. Some of the main concerns have been over the amount of local water and electricity these new giant centers will use. But speaking in Markham, Ontario, the Federal Minister of Artificial Intelligence and Innovation, Evan Solomon, says building new data centers can be combined with responsible regulation.
2: Data centers must create local benefits. Companies must engage host communities and Indigenous rights holders early, understand their priorities, and show what will remain after construction ends.
1: Solomon says businesses must not pass electricity costs to local people and must be accountable for water use. In Ontario, voters went to the polls with three by-elections on Wednesday, and the results from the CBC Decision Desk show that the PCs will hold York Simcoe and Hamilton East Stoney Creek, while the NDP will hang on to Scarborough Southwest. Ontario Premier Doug Ford called the three by-elections in early August after three MPPs stepped down. There won't be any turning back. Outgoing Premier Christine Fréchette discussed the matter with Elections Quebec. And for the first time in this general French-only election, mail-outs will be sent due to Bill 96. But already, a legal challenge against the government is in the works. Cathy Sinet explains.
3: No one is being denied the right to vote.
4: Premier Christine Fréchette says there won't be a change when it comes to French-only election mail-outs. Under Bill 96, a 2022 Quebec law, communications between the government and the public must be in French. Élection Québec tried but failed to get an exemption. Lawyer Eric Mildoff is organizing a team to launch a legal challenge against the Quebec government.
5: And if you want to get it in English, well, there'll be a QR code. The only thing is, not everybody has an iPhone or a cell phone. Not everybody is adept at using QR codes.
4: For him, there is a violation of the fundamental right to vote.
5: And a whole swath of the population can only get their information on a differential and more complicated basis.
4: The premier says the ballot, however, will be bilingual. Cathy Sinet, CBC News, Quebec City.
1: In BC, four drivers have been caught sleeping behind the wheel of self-driving Tesla since March. Caroline Bargoot reports.
6: This week, two videos released by BC RCMP show drivers asleep at the wheel. BC Highway Patrol Sergeant Michael McLaughlin says the man and woman were ticketed for driving without due care and attention and fined $368. Kyla Lee is a lawyer at Acumen Law in Vancouver.
7: Anytime you're behind the wheel of a vehicle, whether it's self-driving or not, you have a responsibility to everybody else on the road, and you can't exercise that responsibility if you're asleep.
6: EV writer Fred Lampert says the technology has improved over the years.
8: Because it's getting so good, your tendency is to trust it more and more, and that's when the problems happen, because it doesn't work 100% of the time.
6: In the U.S., Tesla has to report crashes involving its self-driving vehicles. Lambert says since 2021, there have been thousands, 61 were fatal. There's no equivalent reporting system in Canada, but he thinks there should be. Caroline Bargoot, CBC News, Vancouver.
1: And that is The World This Hour. For CBC News, I'm Neil Kumar.
9: Hi, I'm Saroja Coelho. 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
10: In Spain, political tumult and daily protests. We look at what's fueling Europe's biggest migrant crisis. I'm Marco Werman. In Canada, the gloves come off. They're done with President Trump's taunts and tariffs.
11: Trump's whole life has been built around humiliating others. He wants to subjugate Canada. I don't think there's any debate about that.
10: Plus, modern food production was built on free trade, cheap energy, and a stable climate.
12: The system kind of worked, but now the same can't be said about the moment we're in. Those three conditions don't exist anymore.
10: The global food system under threat, and we remember Gloria Steinem.
13: So Gloria says that, you know, when you do something, you never know if it's going to be big or small. You have to do it as if it matters.
10: An inspiration to activists around the globe, today, here on The World. Europe's most dramatic migrant crisis in the Spanish North African enclave of Ceuta has taken an unexpected turn. A border agency document has emerged alleging that the government of Morocco played a key role in the mass migrant crossing in July. More than 70,000 people swam or climbed over a fence into Spain in just over a single day. More than 100 people died in the attempt. The World's Jerry Haddon gets us started today with this update.
14: Since the mass crossing that began July 30th, Spain's Socialist Party Prime Minister, Pedro Sánchez, has insisted the Moroccan government had no hand in the chaos.
15: Y he de decirle que si nos vamos al ámbito de la migración, la cooperación con Marruecos...
14: I must say, he told Spanish radio at the end of August, that with regard to immigration, Morocco and Spain have a very positive relationship. But since the crisis began, there have been questions. The big one, why didn't Moroccan forces try to stop the migrants under an agreement it has with Spain? It's a question that hasn't gone away, especially as the humanitarian crisis in Ceuta deepens. Though most of the migrants have returned voluntarily to Morocco, thousands remain in the enclave. Many are hungry and sleeping outside. This weekend, Spanish police in Ceuta fired warning shots as a crowd of hundreds of hungry migrants tried to rush a food bank. Protests against the migrants' presence have become a near daily occurrence, as have small acts of aggression by Spaniards and migrants alike. Yesterday, by coincidence, was Ceuta Day, the enclave's yearly holiday. Spaniards there and in cities on the mainland came out waving flags and demanding the remaining migrants be deported. Also yesterday, a bombshell. A Spanish newspaper broke the story of a Spanish intelligence report alleging that Morocco orchestrated the crossing. Today in Spain's Congress, opposition leaders called for Sánchez's resignation.
16: La operación salió de Marruecos y hay indicios de que Marruecos la coordinó.
14: This operation was hatched in Morocco, said Popular Party leader Alberto Feijóo. There are indications that Morocco coordinated the whole thing and that our government, he said, has known this all along because it was warned in this same report. So far, the report has not been made public, but the chief of Spain's national police denies it points the finger at Morocco's government. As for Spain's interior minister, he says he didn't even know the report existed. But Spain's El Mundo newspaper says it has seen the document and that it concludes that the Moroccan government had, quote, strategic and operational control over the incident. The Moroccan gendarme let the migrants reach the border, the report says, and plainclothes agents guided the migrants into the water towards Spain. Morocco denies this. Pedro Sánchez, speaking in Congress today in Madrid, implied he'd now seen the document too, but he said he would not jump to conclusions.
17: Soy consciente de las dudas, de los indicios, de las preguntas que hay en el aire, y de hecho me hago cargo de todas ellas.
14: I am aware of people's doubts, he said, and the lingering questions. As Prime Minister, I'm dealing with them, he said, but with thoroughness and prudence. As to why Morocco would deliberately seek to destabilize Spain's border, there are only theories. Perhaps anger over a recent visit by Sánchez to neighboring Algeria, with which Morocco has hostile relations. Or as a power play, as Morocco steps up calls for Ceuta and Spain's second North African enclave, Melilla, to be returned to Morocco. Some analysts suggest Morocco is feeling emboldened with strong support from the United States and Israel, which it recognizes. Sánchez said today, if solid evidence did surface of a Moroccan plot, there would be consequences. For The World, I'm Sherry Haddon, Barcelona.
10: harvest season is underway across the Northern Hemisphere, and things are not good. Farmers have been dealing with heat, drought, war, and trade disruptions, all of which could shrink crop yields, tighten food supplies, and send grocery prices skyrocketing. With us to explain the dynamics at work is Evan Fraser. He's at the University of Guelph in Ontario, where he studies the global food system.
18: I think if you look back at, say, the last 50 or so years, we've had three things. We've had really stable energy prices. I mean, there's been a few peaks, but in general, cheap and stable energy prices has been a predominant factor of the last few decades. That's one. Number two, every year up until quite recently, it got easier to do trade. So trade was relatively easy. The frictions and the barriers to trade were coming down. And so that's another precondition that the modern food system depends on. And the third one is generally a pretty productive environment for producing food. And when you've got those three things, you've got relatively affordable, stable energy prices, you've got reducing frictions to international trade, and you've got good quality weather, well, then this industrial food system that we currently have, where you produce intensively in small areas and then ship them all over the world, that made a lot of sense. And to a large extent, you know, hunger, diseases associated with undernutrition were coming down. All sorts of other problems were emerging, but the system kind of worked. But now the same can't be said about the moment we're in. Those three conditions don't exist anymore.
10: Yeah, well, the climate is not stable. Trade is not seamless. There are trade wars and lots of tariff exchanges going on. And anybody who's been to the pump lately knows that gas is not cheap. Let's unpack these one by one, starting with the climate, because we've got this well-publicized turbocharged El Nino weather pattern, and it's shaping up to be one of the most powerful in centuries. What could that alone mean for the food supply?
18: The thing about El Nino is it's got some good news and a lot of bad news in it. So the some good news is, generally speaking, El Nino events, which is this global weather pattern that emerges in the Pacific, specifically off the coast of Peru, this global weather pattern generally brings moister, warmer conditions, say, to Central North America. So corn production typically does a little better. Forget it if you're a skier. You know, I'm not expecting to use my cross-country skis this year at all. I don't think it'll probably have much snow. But corn production in North America probably will do a little better as a result, another of our greens and oilseeds. Southern Hemisphere, on the other hand, really, really struggles to get a good crop off in El Nino years. And then there's the weird sort of hidden aspects of El Nino. For example, already we're seeing an absolute cratering in Peru's anchovy fishery. And this may seem obscure to people, but anchovies are a critical part of the food that we feed to, say, farmed salmon or chickens even. So we're already seeing the effects of El Nino through, say, the loss of anchovies trickle into higher livestock and specifically aquaculture feed prices. So that's sort of a weird one. Southern Hemisphere grain crops, they're really going to struggle. Worse storms across India and the rice producing areas of South Asia is another pretty predictable one. And then a final one that El Nino is bringing to us that is just playing out in real time is that often El Ninos are associated with less rainfall and drought in Central America. And this means that the Panama Canal actually doesn't have as much water in it as it usually does. And so the Panama Canal Authority just this month is reducing the number of ships that can go through the Panama Canal because there just simply isn't enough water to keep ships afloat. And so there's a choke point opening up in a critical trade corridor that is also going to probably put an upward pressure on the price of food.
10: Yeah, well, let's talk about shipping. You mentioned the Panama Canal because water levels are also extremely low in European rivers like the Rhine and Danube, which are used for shipping. I mean, what's the impact of all this on how food gets moved around the globe?
18: It sounds like a very complex story because we could also talk about the fertilizer transiting through the Strait of Hormuz or the grain that Russia and Ukraine normally ship across the Black Sea. I mean, we could talk about all these things and it would all sound very complicated. The short story is higher food prices. All of these things that we're talking about inherently add costs to the long distance trade of food, and the result for everybody in the world is going to be higher food prices. Now, the people that depend most on imported food and have lowest incomes, so big parts of the so-called developing world, they will be experiencing the short end of the stick, but everybody is going to experience food price inflation this year, I think.
10: I'm speaking with Evan Fraser, who's at the University of Guelph in Ontario, about the global food system and how it's changing. So you said corn in the U.S. should be okay, but let's talk about wheat for a moment. It's key to the Western diet. Russia and Ukraine together provide a third of the world's wheat. So what's that harvest going to look like this year? And whatever the net is, will either country struggle to get their harvest out to the global marketplace via the Black Sea in the midst of war?
18: 100% correct. Although say, France and Germany and the UK have had terrible, terrible grain harvest, wheat harvest this year because of the heat waves that have gone through Western Europe. There's not been bad harvests in war-torn Ukraine and Russia, but they're unable to get their product to market because essentially shipping through the Black Sea has stopped. And so what I've been reading about just in the last 10 days is cratering food prices in Russia and the Ukraine because there's this glut of wheat, but then increasing, tightening supplies on global markets that's sort of forecasting to be very, very high wheat prices over the next 6 months because of all these trade choke points plus production problems. I think from a consumer's perspective, prepare to pay more for dinner.
10: Yeah. Looking at another theater of conflict, Houthi rebel attacks on the Red Sea have also scrambled trade routes, sending many food shipments on a much lengthier voyage around South Africa. How does that compound the problem?
18: Yeah, so I think we've actually got four key trade corridors which are experiencing serious bottlenecks right now. This is the Red Sea one, it's the Black Sea one, there's the Strait of Hormuz, and there's the Panama Canal one. And when you're taking like four major corridors, you know, not entirely out of commission, but making it really hard and expensive to move grains, fertilizers, the ingredients that we need to make fertilizers, you're making all of those things hard. Really, it just boils down to food price inflation. And it's going to hit people who import food worse, and it's going to hit low-income countries worse, but it's something that we will all be exposed to.
10: Yeah, and at the same time, the price of fuel is surging, in part due to the war with Iran. Let me guess what you're going to say about the impact. That cost will ultimately be passed on to the consumer, yes?
18: Absolutely. It would be a mistake to think that the food and the energy system are decoupled. Actually, they are really, really tightly bound together. I'll just give you one example. Fertilizers that farmers need to keep crop yields high require a huge amount of natural gas. We could get into the chemistry, but the bottom line is to make a form of nitrogen that's available to plants, you need a lot of energy. And so anyone that's using chemical fertilizers, and I'm not opposed to chemical fertilizers, but anyone that's using a large amount of chemical fertilizers, which is almost all of the major grain producers in the world, they're experiencing much higher prices. Now, it's not all bad. Luckily, thank goodness, the world entered 2026 with really good harvests, good buffers. So the 2025 harvest was almost across all of our commodities, all of our crops globally, was pretty much a global record. You know, there was more food on the planet in January of this year per person than at any point in human history. So luckily, we've got some serious buffers coming into this year. But this year has been a disaster, both for producers, but also for shippers, and then the fertilizer story and whatnot.
10: You know, Evan, I'm seeing a lot of videos lately on social media of people in the U.S., maybe in Canada too, who are now growing their own veggies in their backyard. But this is all especially difficult for low-income countries that no longer grow much of the food they eat. Why don't they grow a lot of the food they eat?
18: You know, the system we've got reflected the realities, say, of the 1990s and the 20s and the whatnot. Those assumptions no longer make sense anymore. And so we need to develop a food system that is fit for the 21st century's challenges. That means that greater local food sovereignty is almost certainly going to be inevitable. I think we are also, and I say this with no pleasure, I think we're going to be facing for a long period of time higher food prices than we have, you know, enjoyed for the last few decades. And so we have a major challenge globally, I think, on our hands.
10: Yeah, really major. I mean, you're talking a new global food system paradigm. Are there models for that? Like, what can governments do to reimagine the global food system and protect the vulnerable?
18: I'm going to, you know, flex a little bit as a Canadian here, and I'm quite proud of measures that my federal government has taken in the last 6 months in response to this. And the first is a school food nutrition program and tax credits for people living with disabilities and cash rebates to Canadians specifically to help with rising grocery prices. And that's helping the food insecurity element. And at the same time, we now have a national food security strategy, which is attempting to reduce Canada's dependency on imported food. And in particular, Canada exports lots of grains and oilseeds, but we import almost all of our fruits and vegetables. So I'd say that's the sort of the playbook that many countries could adopt. Better social protections to address food insecurity and identifying where you're vulnerable in terms of supply chains and investing in the infrastructure to build those parts of the supply chains up and onshore those parts of the supply chains. I think that's a playbook that the Canadian government has started to investigate, and I think that could be exported as a model for many countries.
10: Evan Fraser studies the global food system at the University of Guelph in Ontario. You're with The World.

0: This is The World. I'm Marco Werman. We've been covering the ongoing recovery efforts in Nepal and Tibet in the wake of massive flash flooding that happened last week. Scientists and officials have pointed to the collapse of a glacier high up in the Himalayas for triggering the disaster. Climate scientists warn that we may see more such events in the future as rising temperatures make glaciers unstable and susceptible to collapse. National Geographic explorer Paul Salopek recently got a close-up look at the connection between climate change, glaciers, and the landslides they can cause. He joined an expedition measuring the impact of a landslide-induced tsunami in a fjord in Alaska, which took place last year. Paul recently spoke with my co-host Carolyn Beeler about that experience and began with a description of the fjord where the massive tsunami slammed into.
1: Well, it's gorgeous. It's this kind of wild fjord landscape, a very steep-walled canyon on the coast of southeastern Alaska that was a very big destination for the cruise ship circuit. They were, you know, if you want to go glacier viewing, this was one of the fjords that you steamed up, which makes this all the more remarkable that nobody got hurt.
2: And could you see evidence of this tsunami? Were there kind of scars on the surrounding rocks?
1: Yeah, what was amazing about this opportunity was that I was able to take a side trip to join in the first group of scientists examining the aftermath of this. It's the second highest wave in recorded history.
2: Wow.
1: Up close. So I joined this expedition, the geologists and environmental engineers, to kind of take a look, take readings to measure it. And it was cataclysmic. It reminded me, I'm a former war correspondent, it reminded me kind of the aftermath of a battlefield. Mm. There was this big scar about 100 yards high, scraping along the bottom of these cliffs, wiping away everything down to bedrock. And we're talking going for miles and miles. This fjord was about 30 miles long. All the forest, temperate rainforest, a mixture of cedars and alders was wiped away. The animals that lived in it. Yeah, it was apocalyptic.
2: Wow. And you were saying, of course, this happened in a fjord, which means that the rocks tumbled into a relatively narrow body of water flanked on both sides by these mountains, by these cliffs. So that meant that this tsunami wave was what, extra high because it was flowing through such a narrow area?
1: Yeah. Imagine, you know, when most people hear the word tsunami, they think of an open ocean, right? They think of a big wave crashing into, you know, a long coastline. This was like a fire hose effect. This, as you mentioned, this kind of concentrated the power of a wave down this narrow channel, which is extraordinary. And sadly, what the scientists are telling me is that this is going to be happening more and more.
2: Why is that? What's the link to climate change here?
1: So tsunamis and landslides, or the combination of them, is part of kind of the Earth's natural erosion process. But what's happening now, Carolyn, is that because the world is warming because of human-caused climate change, an older, more frozen, colder world is crumbling. So the disappearance of glaciers, the shrinkage of glaciers, the disappearance of ice at the base of mountains that used to buttress up these mountains for thousands of years, the melting of permafrost is causing massive instability, which is leading to more and more of these catastrophic events. Yeah.
2: And in this case, miraculously, as we have said, nobody was harmed. But I believe there was a somewhat similar case in Switzerland last year where a whole village was wiped out because of a landslide up in the mountains. And there are other villages that are on watch for this kind of thing happening.
1: That's right. The kind of higher latitude or even the colder corners of the world that are at high elevation are going to have to be looking up a bit more. That village in Switzerland, thankfully, was evacuated, but it was the same thing. Masses of rock crashing and smashing a glacier that was in rapid retreat. You know, the way I compare it is imagine kind of a cathedral, but you're knocking away the buttresses that hold up the spires. And that's sort of what's happening here. In Alaska, there are many of these fjords. And what really concerns kind of disaster relief folks working with these types of researchers is Alaska's population is often concentrated on these narrow strips of coastline, so they're vulnerable.
2: So what exactly were the scientists trying to figure out about what happened there?
1: What we were doing was taking a laser surveying technology to measure the height of what they call the trim line. And so we were taking hundreds and hundreds and hundreds of these measurements in order to model using computer technology, using seismology, using satellite imagery of a variety of sources, what actually happened. And by recreating kind of what happened, since nobody was there to see it, miraculously, right, because they're often big boats with thousands of tourists on them, we were able then to kind of rebuild the physics of it and use that as a model for what might happen again elsewhere.
2: Is there any application for that knowledge in terms of warning people or protecting people as these kinds of things get increasingly frequent?
1: That's right. I mean, that is exactly the purpose, is how do you begin to set up kind of a warning regime? What hints can you take? It's like predicting an earthquake a little bit, right? To kind of give a little bit of advance notice if there are any human beings around. And so that's still an ongoing process. There are lots of dynamics, lots of complicated factors, and it's difficult to predict these things.
2: Hmm. As we had mentioned, that village in Switzerland that was evacuated before a landslide covered the village, they did have some sort of sense that this might be coming. Why was that able to be predicted? And it seems like there's less known about what happened in Alaska.
1: Yeah, two different situations, two different kind of geographies, if you will. You know, something that the scientists are homing in on are these microquakes. Researchers are developing kind of the data set to know what that seismic sound sounds like. How does the earth kind of sing to itself a little bit of a dirge, if you will, before going silent? And this is what often happens. It goes silent for a bit, for hours or days before the catastrophic event happens. And if you can identify these patterns, that might be one way to kind of predict landslide tsunamis.
2: Paul, you mentioned that visiting this site reminded you of your days as a war correspondent, just the level of destruction. Can you tell me a little bit more about why this very different environment evoked the same feeling for you?
1: Yeah, it was an emotional response to kind of be in the middle of this really beautiful place where there had been, you know, colonies of harbor seals basking on the ice floes at the foot of the glacier. There were birds probably whirling overhead. Again, all of this is just assumed on previous knowledge that got wiped out. And so what struck me is kind of the cruelty that we inflict on each other as human beings in wars, which I've seen, you know, firsthand as a war correspondent. The aftermath of the Tracy Arm tsunami reminded me of that kind of hazardous silence that lingers over battlefields sometimes, because it was, of course, quiet by the time we got there. It was a haunting experience. And to be able to kind of go around and see it up front, put my hand on the rocks that had been stripped away and try to sense what had happened there was very moving and reminded me of kind of the violence that we inflict, you know, knowingly or unknowingly on nature because of our technological civilization, right? And so that's a little bit what I wrote about in my story, is kind of this notion of collective responsibility. Are we part of nature or are we apart from nature? Mm. What's our responsibility to help protect it?
2: Hazardous silence is a phrase I think will stick with me. National Geographic explorer Paul Salopek, always great to speak with you. Thank you so much for joining us.
1: Carolyn, thanks for having me back.
0: Paul's reporting for the story was supported by the Pulitzer Center. It's all part of his global walking project, the Out of Eden Walk. You can follow his journey at outofedenwalk.nationalgeographic.org and on our website, theworld.org.

0: This is The World. I'm Marco Werman. Feminist icon Gloria Steinem has died at the age of 92. Steinem was known as a writer, lecturer, activist, and organizer. She fought for gender equality and women's civil and reproductive rights for more than five decades here in the U.S. and across the globe. One of her close collaborators over the years was Ruchira Gupta. Gupta is a journalist, activist, and founder of Apni App, an organization fighting sex trafficking and exploitation in India.
1: I can't quite believe she's not there, because just last week she told me that she was going to live to be 105 and see all the fascists out of power.
0: Can you tell us a bit more about that conversation?
1: We talked about my traveling to Venice, where I am right now. I'm participating in a conference with women leaders from around the world who are fighting the rise of authoritarianism. She knows many of the girls in the red light areas that I support in school and colleges. So she wanted an update about them, how they're faring, which one is graduating, which one is getting good marks. So Gloria used to visit my NGO in India almost every couple of years. One of the community classrooms is in Bihar, which is a very poor area of India, on the border of Nepal, in a small town called Forbesganj. And Gloria would come and be with them again and again. In fact, my mother would say that people come visit us in Forbesganj once. You've come like the fifth time. On one occasion, she was there during Jane Fonda's 70th birthday. And she said, oh, I must call Jane and wish her. I was supposed to be at her birthday party. I said, but Gloria, you're sitting in Bihar in this circle with us. You should have gone to the party in Hollywood. And she said, no, Jane would understand. This matters more.
0: You first met Gloria Steinem in 1996. How did you connect?
1: We had a friend who connected us, and she sent me an email saying, I've heard about your work and I'd like to visit you. So I was 20-something. I had no resources. I was the only staff member of my own organization. And I picked up Gloria in an auto rickshaw, which is a tuk-tuk. And right. I took her to the slum in Delhi.
0: Three-wheel taxis,
1: you know, hopping along all the potholes of Delhi into this slum, this half-broken house with steps on the side, and it was drizzling. Now, you know, I can think about the scale of things that Gloria addresses, and 5,000 people, 10,000 people. There were like 20, 25 women, and it was drizzling with rain, and I had to translate between English and Hindi, between cultures and continents. I was thinking, how will it all happen? But I wanted to hang out with Gloria. And so I was thinking, anyway, it's all going to be interesting. So I'm doing it.
0: What were your first impressions when you're hanging out with Gloria Steinem for the first time?
1: She was funny and witty. She did not want to get married to someone. She was engaged, so she decided to go away as far as possible. Her mother was a theosophist, and she'd read about Gandhi, so she thought about India as a place to come to. And she took a boat all
0: what
1: the
0: a
1: way.
0: Coincidence.
1: I know. And she took a boat all the way to India. So on the boat, she stops in London on the way, and she decides that she was pregnant at that time, so she decided to have an abortion because she didn't want to go ahead with the wedding, you know. So here we were in Delhi in the slum, and, you know, I'm translating as Gloria's talking to the women about her own experience, about how she had come to India first. And she tells them that I didn't want to marry this man I was engaged to. The women connected immediately.
0: Wow.
1: Then she says that I had an abortion, which I kept secret for years. The women connected immediately. Then she spoke about her organizing point that when she was a journalist in America, she was sent to cover these secret meetings women used to have where they would share stories about their abortion. And Gloria said, so that was when she first spoke up about her abortion and felt free because she didn't have to, you know, carry the burden of secrecy. And something changed in the circle of women that we were there in the drizzling rain in that slum in Delhi. And they all began speaking and connecting and all of that. So I told Gloria, I said, I had no idea that this is how you organize. She said, yes, if you want to organize, honor your sister with the truth. And, you know, many years later, you were asking me, what was I talking to her recently, but also again and again, right? Yeah, we've helped thousands of people. We've supported more than 500,000 women and girls over the years in different ways. thousands of kids from red light areas through school and college, and women exiting prostitution. So it's become big. And we've helped to change the Indian law. I helped to get the UN protocol to end trafficking in persons passed. I helped in the passage of the first US anti-trafficking law, going as an Indian and testifying, showing my film, and working with the two senators to get the bill passed and become an act. So I was telling Gloria, I said, I had no idea, you know, when we were standing in the rain. So Gloria says that, you know, when you do something, you never know if it's going to be big or small. You have to do it as if it matters. Only time will show.
0: I'm speaking with Ruchira Gupta, a close collaborator of the late Gloria Steinem. It's really interesting, these stories about Gloria Steinem in India, because I wanted to ask you how you would respond to those who argue that Steinem's brand of feminism did not always translate easily to the global South, and that some of her perspectives reflected experiences of class and race that differed from those of women, like the women you're talking about in India.
1: So there are many strands of feminism, obviously, in all our countries, in the United States, Europe, Africa, Latin America, or Asia and India. Sometimes they work together and sometimes we quarrel with each other. I have seen this translation of her brand of feminism very clearly among the women and girls in the red light areas that I work in. I've seen them connect. I've seen them come up to her, talk to her, and teach me how to organize. Today, I'm a feminist leader very much because of my conversations and support and friendship with Gloria. There's no doubt about it. And I've had a huge impact in India. So that itself is translation. To your point, I feel that Gloria's brand of feminism was influenced a little bit by Gandhi, because
0: I was going to ask you about that. And was that the bridge, at least in India, that made her brand of feminism relevant?
1: It did make it very obvious, because, you know, she had picked up the ideas from Gandhi's style of organizing, right? So one of it was that change begins at the bottom and transforms the top. Now, anyone in India who's an activist will always want to begin among real people at the bottom. You know, the Gandhi's idea of uplift of the last, or Ruskin's unto the last, right? So this is a very Gandhian thing, because Gandhi would say nothing matters if my action does not impact on the most vulnerable human being that I know. And to Gloria and me, that was the last girl. And basically the idea of talking circles Gloria got when she was in India, walking with these followers of Gandhi as a 20-year-old, village after village where there had been riots, you know, two sides fighting each other because they were from different castes, upper castes who didn't want to give up power, and marginalized castes who wanted a little bit of dignity for themselves. And there had been caste riots, and these Gandhians were going and, you know, talking peace talks to these people with nothing but a cup and a comb, barefoot. And Gloria put on a sari and went with them. And she was sitting with them in huts with these villagers and in circles and breaking their suspicion and mistrust of each other. So Gloria learned that there. And she said that, you know, when you want people to listen to you, you've got to listen to them. If you want people to come to you, you've got to go to them first. These are all like, they sound banal, but I've seen it in practice over the years, three decades now of knowing Gloria. She always showed up.
0: Ruchira, we caught up with you in Venice at the Venice Dialogues, where women from around the world are fighting authoritarianism. Do you see heir apparents to Gloria Steinem there?
1: Oh, many of them. Many of them. There's a woman here called Nika Kovac who has a campaign with 500 million followers called My Voice, My Choice. And it's a campaign for abortion across Europe. She's managed to get a law passed through European Parliament on that issue. And Nika is influenced by Gloria. She does grassroots organizing, and she goes, you know, travels constantly from place to place, meeting people where they are, inspiring them, and then amplifying their voice. So Nika is definitely one of those heirs to Gloria's legacy.
0: Well, it's interesting. The theme at this Venice Dialogues is about fighting authoritarianism. And Gloria Steinem also spoke to you about running authoritarians from power in your conversation, your last conversation with her last week. How would you describe how she connected feminism to authoritarianism?
1: That is the most fundamental of her analysis. She says that fascism is based on hierarchy. And she says that also patriarchy is based on hierarchy, and patriarchy is the most fundamental of all hierarchies. And we cannot uproot authoritarianism or fascism without uprooting patriarchy, because it's at home that we first learn that it's all right for one class of human beings to order and one to obey. One class of human beings to seek approval for their work and get paid for their work, and the other to not get paid and always keep seeking approval and all of that. So gender digs a trench into our brains, into which all other hierarchies fall. So when we go out into the world, we think, oh, caste is normal because hierarchy is normal, or race is normal because hierarchy is normal. And then we also want to replicate the same model of power, the head of the state as like the head of the family. So we understand that, right or wrong, you know, he'll take the decisions. It's our safety area. She has even written an article on that in which she talks about Hitler, where he would go around telling German men that you lost the war because you lost control of the family. Because in the Weimar Republic, women had the right to vote, childcare, they were participating in politics, short hair, short dresses, all of that. He said that I will restore women to the children, church and kitchen, and you will gain control of your family, and then Germany will be great again. And you know, all authoritarian leaders, what do? They create one scapegoat group, and then we all are supposed to be distracted by scapegoating and joining that ability to scapegoat and hate that group.
0: Ruchira, is there one mental snapshot of Gloria Steinem you'll always keep by your side?
1: Absolutely. You know, whenever I came to New York, I would ring her doorbell and she would open the door and say, "Welcome home." Her presence and her absence will be with me all the time. You know, I used to tell her, I said, I'll stop being an activist when you're gone. You know, what's the point? The world is changing and it's tougher and harder and, you know, I can't bear it. So she said, no, it's not tougher. She says, it was tougher for us. You have no idea. You know, and domestic violence was like part of life. And she says, you know, we've opened the doors for you all. Now walk through it. So I'll do my best to walk through it and keep walking, because she used to say that I'm not giving you my torch. You have your own torch, and I can pass the fire from my torch to your torch. Walk with the torch.
0: Clearly, you haven't stopped and you'll keep going. Ruchira Gupta, thank you so much for helping us remember Gloria Steinem and her global relevance. Really appreciate your time.
1: Thank you.
0: Ruchira Gupta is a journalist, activist, and founder of APNIAP, an organization fighting sex trafficking and exploitation in India. For another perspective on Gloria Steinem's global impact, we turn to Mona El-Tahawi. She's an Egyptian feminist, a writer, and activist, and counted Steinem as a close friend.
2: We met in October of 2011 at the Hammer Museum. It was the first time we met, and the museum brought us together to speak on stage about feminism in general, focusing on the revolution in Egypt earlier that year.
0: Yeah, so this was the Arab Spring chapter, 2011. Months later, you were actually in Tahrir Square in Cairo, and you were beaten and sexually assaulted by Egyptian riot police. You were covering what was going on. Steinem reached out to you then, right?
2: That's correct. Egyptian riot police assaulted me and broke my left arm and my right hand in two places and sexually assaulted me. And I was held by the police and military intelligence, blindfolded, interrogated, all of that. And Gloria was one of the first people to email me and send me love and well wishes. And I remember that she said, "Your girl gang," she called the people who had been supporting me online and sending each other email. She said, "Your girl gang is full of love for you. I wish you could see all their emails." And she suggested some trauma specialists I could speak to. And something that always stayed with me, because I really appreciate this book, was a book by a feminist psychiatrist called Dr. Judith Herman. And the book is called Trauma and Recovery. And it has been immensely helpful to me. So I'll always be grateful for that.
0: Wow, that's extraordinary. Moving up to 2017, January, Gloria Steinem spoke at the historic Women's March on Washington. I want us to hear this moment where she addressed that massive crowd filling the National Mall.
3: So don't try to divide us. Do not try to divide us. If you force Muslims to register, we will all register as Muslims.
0: Mona, can you briefly remind us what Steinem was talking about there nearly 10 years ago, forcing Muslims to register?
2: Yes. So this is something that had started several years before the Trump administration, where Muslim men, including my brother and many people I call friends, were forced to register with the Department of Homeland Security. And so my brother and thousands of other Muslim men who are in this country on visas or green card holders, they had to register with the Department of Homeland Security, had to tell them of any updates in their changing address. And when they left the country, they had to apply for a security clearance with the US embassy wherever they were before they could come back. Several people that my brother and I know lost their jobs because they couldn't afford the time it took to get the security clearance. And my brother didn't leave the country for 10 years because he was worried that he would lose his job and the fellowship that he had at the time. So Gloria was pointing out something that had long been horrendous in the US. So this is a reminder of the Islamophobia that has existed in this country. And I'm glad that Gloria Steinem pointed it out at such a massive feminist gathering.
0: Yes, so in addition to her brand of feminism that caught fire in the U.S. and around the globe, was Gloria Steinem also engaging Muslim voices that challenge Western assumptions about Islam?
2: Well, you know, I can speak of my own experience with who she did engage with, and that would be the late Egyptian feminist Nawal Sadawi, who was one of my earliest feminist heroes and mentors, because Gloria and one of her feminist comrades, Robin Morgan, together they founded the Women's Media Center and Ms. Magazine. They had been longtime friends with Nawal Sadawi, and I met Nawal in Egypt several times, interviewed her several times, and the last time I met her was actually in New York City, when Gloria and Robin Morgan invited her to New York to speak of her experience with that Egyptian revolution that we spoke about earlier. I appreciated that Gloria and Robin and others at Ms. Magazine and the Women's Media Center reached out to Muslim women and Arab women and others who didn't have a Western perspective. And I know that she and others have been criticized for not being more anti-imperial and more cognizant of Global South voices. But when it came to Nawal Sadawi, I do know that they definitely platformed her and were great friends of hers.
0: What did you appreciate, Mona, most about Gloria Steinem, and how do you see yourself carrying on that legacy?
2: Well, you know, one of the things that I remember, that I'm remembering today, is something that I feel that I had in common with Gloria, and that is the choice to be child-free. And in 2020, the magazine interview held an Ask Me Anything with Gloria, and Gloria reached out to me and asked me if I would like to contribute a question. And I asked Gloria about being child-free by choice, because I said to her, I know in my experience, when I speak about how being child-free by choice impacts my life, it's often considered a taboo. And how is it for you? She said, if I can, and I'll very quickly read what she said to me because it's very brief. Yeah. She said, I would put the emphasis on free. It has increased my freedom. Everyone has a right to make this choice, or hopefully has the ability to make the choice to be a parent or not. It was always clear to me that I didn't want to be a parent. So although I, of course, understand and see the joys and rewards of parenthood, I experience the freedom that comes without that responsibility and connection. And those words definitely rang true for me back then and continue to do so today.
0: So very personal. That's interesting. Egyptian feminist writer and activist Mona El-Tahawi speaking about her friend Gloria Steinem. Our condolences to you today. Thank you so much for speaking with us.
2: Thank you for having me, Marco.
0: You're listening to The World.

This is The World. I'm Marco Werman. The U.S. trade war with Canada has unleashed a wave of nationalism north of the border. Check out this new video that's gone viral. It's calling on Canadians to get ready, or to use the hockey term, to throw their elbows up.

0: blood sugar.
1: The AI imagery is a mashup of Canadian symbolism, beavers dressed as Mounties, bears toting military rifles, maple syrup, and moose make cameos too. And so do wolverines and porcupines. As Katie Toth reports from Nova Scotia, the video is just one symbol of Canadians' collective and highly public outrage over the behavior of their neighbors to the south.
2: This week, Prime Minister Mark Carney said Canadians would return to the table when the Trump administration grew up.
3: When the Americans stop doing memes, stop throwing shade, stop trying to be tough, and start being serious about having those discussions, we can have those discussions.
2: Since Canada walked away and imposed dollar-for-dollar counter-tariffs to match the Americans, the Trump administration has thrown some low blows. Here's Treasury Secretary Scott Bessent.
4: I mean, we're not at war with Canada. How are we going to be at war with Canada? What are they going to take their two submarines from the Edmonton Mall and stick them on us?
2: And President Trump himself.
5: We're going to be changing the name of Lake Ontario, effective immediately, to Lake America.
2: Okay. Stephen Atsi studies U.S.-Canada relations at Carleton University in Ottawa. He says Canadians don't see American insults as just tacky, but as an attack on our sovereignty.
6: Trump's whole life has been built around humiliating others. Even if he doesn't want to annex Canada, certainly he wants to subjugate Canada. I don't think there's any debate about that.
2: And bucking the stereotype, Canadians are hitting back. Like Ontario Premier Doug Ford throwing up a billboard calling Lake Ontario just that and telling Trump to kiss his backside.
7: I have a lot of real estate on my so he has a lot of room to kiss my
2: Canadian governments are under pressure to cancel contracts with U.S. suppliers. Airlines have massively cut their U.S. routes due to lack of demand.

0: unified. Abacus data polling has found 82% of people in this country say the U.S. is on the wrong track. Canada has a long history of defining itself in opposition to our closest neighbor. Take this wildly popular Molson beer ad from 2000.
1: I believe in peacekeeping, not policing, diversity, not assimilation, and that the beaver is a truly proud and noble animal. The tooth is a hat, the Chesterfield is a coat, and it is pronounced dead, not dead.
0: But we're also some of the most American people you'll ever meet. When loyalists fled the U.S. Revolutionary War for what is now Canada, desperate to not be American, what does Professor Stevenazzi say they brought with them?
2: An American accent. They brought with them American values, American culture, even architecture.
0: And that's the contradiction the Canadian government finds itself in right now. The same day, U.S. Secretary of Defense Pete Hegseth posted on social media mocking Canadian cadets. Canada and the U.S. started co-hosting high-level meetings on Asia-Pacific defense. ATSI says politicians like Prime Minister Mark Carney are trying to thread a needle.
2: To a large extent, our destiny is shaped by our geography. A Canadian politician once joked, the Americans are our best friends, whether we like it or not.
0: As for Trump, no subtlety there. On Wednesday, he reposted an AI video that puts a Lake America sign on Lake Ontario and then has him dancing to the Village People's YMCA. For the world, I'm Katie Toff.
3: Finally today, we're taking you down to Medellin, Colombia to hear some killer beats from Killer Beatmaker, a small group that brings a big sound and a whole lot of energy.

0: DJ and producer Ilder Brando is killer beatmaker. He's been at it for more than 25 years, always on the hunt for collaborators to join his collective. He says the current incarnation of the group is precisely what he's been aiming for all along.
1: Three of us, we build something unique. I can't find anything with other people. I told my friend last night that there is a quote that nobody is, in Spanish, es nadie es indispensable. But I think it's the opposite. Everybody is important.
0: That includes Guadalupe Geraldo. She plays drums and the Andean flute. Her musical education was a main reason she joined Kill a Beatmaker, but another harkens back to advice she got from her musical elders.
2: Before understand the drums in the bullerengue or in the cumbia or in the gaita, the elders told me, like, you need to learn dance first. If you can dance, you can make it. And I was like, oh my God, okay, I can.

0: 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Everyone's dancing as the band creates what it calls electronic vibes, i.e. talking to each other through their instruments. To Kill a Beatmaker himself, it's all about the moves, on the floor and on his stage.
1: For me, dance is a way to healing my issues. It's a really, really a ritual. Not just in live band, it's when I'm dancing other people's music.

Kayla Beatmaker leaves us on the dance floor with music from their 2024 album, Inga. 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I'm Marco Werman, and we'll see you right back here tomorrow.

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1: That was The World from PRX. The program was recorded earlier in the day.
2: The following program was previously recorded by NHK World Japan.
3: This is Asian View from NHK World Japan. I'm Raja Pradhan. More than 1,200 people are dead and over 4,700 remain unaccounted for following flash floods and mudslides that devastated the Nepal-China border region on August 26th. Nepali authorities say 1,204 people have been confirmed dead and the whereabouts of more than 4,200 people are unknown. Five Japanese nationals are among the missing. China's state-run media report 21 people were killed and more than 540 are missing on the Chinese side. The combined death toll from both sides is 1,225. A report on the massive flash floods has found the floodwaters traveled downstream at a speed of nearly 170 kilometers an hour. On Sunday, environmental experts in Nepal released their preliminary findings on how the catastrophic flooding happened and its impact on the region. The report says satellite imagery reveals the ice rock avalanche traveled roughly 20 kilometers from its starting point. It averaged a speed of 167 kilometers per hour. The United Nations headquarters in New York has hosted its first ever conference to support victims of atomic bombings and nuclear testing. The meeting on Tuesday included testimonies from atomic bomb survivors. It began with an appeal for cooperation from UN Undersecretary General and High Representative for Disarmament Affairs, Nakamitsu Izumi.
4: We're not starting from zero. There is significant experience to draw upon, knowledge to share, and expertise that can be mobilized.
3: The conference was held in accordance with UN General Assembly resolutions. This is NHK World Japan.
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10: From CBC News, The World This Hour, I'm Neil Kumar. In Nepal, rescue workers have managed to pull two men alive from a hydropower tunnel. Officials say they were rescued from the Trishuli 3 tunnel on Friday, 9 days after floods that were likely caused by a glacier collapse. At least 557 workers are missing from the hydropower project along the Trishuli River, and there are about 115 people believed to be trapped in the main tunnel. The latest round of U.S. tariffs is being felt in some unexpected places. Canadian artists are among those adjusting to the new trade environment. And as Selena Alders tells us, they're rethinking where they are willing to sell their work.
11: Chris Warburton-Hume uses the back of a paintbrush to draw patterns on a wooden panel, working out of her home studio in Eastern Passage, Nova Scotia. Half of her orders come from the U.S., but this latest piece will not be going there.
12: Sorry, staying in Canada.
11: The multimedia artist is one of many Canadian business owners halting sales to the States. U.S. President Donald Trump's latest round of 50% tariffs include original artwork made in Canada. Miranda Jordan paints on glass bottles to create colorful accent lamps. She, too, no longer taking orders from the U.S.
4: I don't want to be an unpaid customs clerk for them, so I'm just not doing it anymore.
11: The Canadian government announced dollar-for-dollar counter tariffs on American products, which will come into effect on Tuesday, but the retaliatory measures do not include original art. Both creators are now shifting gears in hopes that Canadians continue to support local when they can. Selena Alders, CBC News, Halifax.
10: The arrest of a Canadian woman of Chinese origin on espionage allegations has set off a transatlantic intelligence scramble. Murray Brewster tells us more.
0: I'd be doing a serious postmortem.
13: Kenneth Lassowen teaches intelligence at the University of Antwerp in Belgium and has been following the case of Biwei Zhang. She is accused of espionage and communicating with a criminal organization. Reports say she was spying for China. Beijing denies it. The Canadian Security Intelligence Service confirmed to CBC News that it is overseeing a multi-departmental damage assessment in areas where she worked. Intelligence services in Europe are doing the same thing. Much of the public discussion in this country has centered on how the alleged spy received security clearance for NATO. Intelligence services, however, are more concerned with the bigger picture, especially since she worked in IT. Cybersecurity expert J. Paul Haynes says it fits with China's known intelligence gathering methods.
14: The best way has always been having a human on the inside working with hackers on the outside.
13: A Belgian judge this week denied Zhang's appeal for release from pretrial detention. Murray Brewster, CBC News, Ottawa.
10: More than 100,000 people in Newfoundland and Labrador struggle with painful arthritis, a disease that afflicts millions across Canada. The national organization that advocates for them has released a report detailing the staggering economic and social costs of arthritis and is calling for greater awareness and faster treatment. Mark Quint reports.
15: I couldn't grasp my key well enough to turn it in my car.
16: Michelle Walsh says arthritis has affected her in ways she hadn't expected when she was first diagnosed decades ago at age 27. She manages her condition with drugs that cost tens of thousands of dollars annually. While they help, they don't stop the overwhelming fatigue. Walsh, who lives in St. John's, eventually had to retire early.
15: This disease takes people out of the workforce, so you're taking away a lot of good, educated individuals.
16: Arthritis Society Canada recently released a report showing the disease costs Newfoundland and Labrador more than $500 million annually. It's estimated the annual health care and workforce cost for all of Canada is almost $46 billion. 6 million Canadians currently live with arthritis. The Society projects that number will jump to 10 million by 2055. Mark Quinn, CBC News, St. John's.
10: And that is The World This Hour. For CBC News, I'm Neil Kumar.
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17: It is impossible to think about the feminist movement without thinking about Gloria Steinem. Today, just before our show, we learned that the author and activist and pop culture icon has died. She was 92 years old. So today we want to take a moment to talk about Gloria's legacy and how she changed the conversation. I'm El Amin Abdul Mahmoud. This is Commotion. Elizabeth Renzetti is a culture writer and journalist. Good morning, Liz. Good to see you, friend. How's it going?
18: Very well. How are you today?
17: I'm well, thanks. It's so good to see you. Listen, you've written about Gloria in the past. I'm wondering if we can just start by just asking you, what went through your mind when you heard that Gloria Steinem died this morning?
18: Not another one of our giants taken away from us at the moment that we need them most. But on the other hand, she leaves behind such a monumental legacy. And her books and her reporting and the influence she's had on young feminists.
17: Yeah, I mean, she lived a long life, right? 92 years old. And in that long life, she changed so many lives and she sparked so many different iterations of a feminist movement. I want to play you a clip from an interview that Gloria Steinem did. This interview is from 1974. In it, she's asked about what she was up to the year that Betty Friedan's The Feminine Mystique came out. And she reveals that it was sort of years ahead of her own feminist awakening.
19: I was making my living as a freelance writer in New York as a journalist. I understood what made me feel angry and humiliated, but I didn't understand why. I dealt with it just by not ever wanting to write about women's subjects. And I guess I was still flattered when someone said to me, "You write like a man." I would say, "Thank you." And it wasn't until several years later when the women out of the left, you know, out of SDS, out of SNCC, out of many of those groups, began to really talk about feminism in a political way that made it clear that it was something that concerned all women.
17: She's starting a journey there, Liz, right? She's starting a journey from taking it as a compliment when she hears that you write like a man to identifying something that concerns all women. What's your reaction to that clip there?
18: Well, you know, you have to remember that when she was a young woman, women couldn't have credit cards. They couldn't get bank loans. In many places, they couldn't sit on juries. They couldn't choose a life of childlessness, which is what she did. So really, she was, you know, revolutionary in so many ways. She started writing about, for example, things that nobody else was writing about. So the need for single women to have contraceptives, her own abortion, the sexual harassment she experienced when she worked at the Playboy Club, most famously.
17: That's right.
18: And she was also the thing that I found so inspiring about her is that she was, she understood in a very profound way that feminism is one of a group of kind of intersecting systems of oppression that all have to be taken into account at the same time. So she worked for workers' rights. She was a huge proponent of racial justice, for example. And I saw her speak with Angela Davis at the Women's March in Washington in 2017, a moment now that we look back on. You know, they spoke with such hope, you know, this is a great kind of democratic moment. Hundreds of thousands of women in Washington, millions around the world gathered together. And it, looking back now in this time of profound backlash to the rights of women and girls and trans people and non-binary people, her legacy, I think, is even more powerful.
17: I think the thing that you just highlighted there is really important to maybe point out for people. I just want to spell it out for a moment, right? Like, you know, we now use the term intersectionality to talk about all the ways that all those different oppressions intersect. That term doesn't really come into existence until relatively recently, right? So we're talking about like late 80s, mid 90s. But there's something kind of interesting to me, right, about the idea that when we think about Gloria Steinem, the thing that you referenced, right, going undercover at the Playboy Club, that was her big breakthrough article. She wrote, she went undercover at Playboy, and then she wrote this piece that, you know, was sort of understood as, okay, here's what's happening in the Playboy Mansion, but really ended up improving like the lives of working people who were working at the Playboy Mansion because she saw it as like a labor issue, right? You also get her starting Miss Magazine. The most infamous article perhaps is "If Men Could Menstruate" from that. That just as a writer and as a provocateur, what did she mean to you, because you're a writer as well? Like, where do you see her influence as a writer?
18: Well, thank you for calling me a provocateur.
17: Oh, always. Of course.
18: So happy to hear that. You know, she's kind of was a prototype of the journalist / activist, right? As a journalist, as an activist. And she was unashamed of it. Yeah. You know, she went out and fought for the rights of flight attendants, for example, migrant workers in California, and then wrote about them. And, you know, now we're caught up in this idea that, like, journalists have to show some kind of, you know, complete non-bias. And she was a bit like, that is just wrong. I can only write from my own place of understanding of what the world is and bring that reality to people.
17: One of the tools that she was unafraid to use, of course, was pop culture, right? And I think that she sort of understood very early on that if you're going to engage people in the conversation about feminism, one of the most powerful tools you could do with, you know, is in fact pop culture. How do you think her feminism sort of ends up crossing into pop culture? Because you see Gloria Steinem references all over pop culture in movies and television shows for literally decades and decades.
18: Well, I don't think it hurt that she was a babe, right? Like, let's be honest here. She was a babe. She was unabashed. She was like a beautiful woman. And this is in a time, and this time continues to today, when, you know, feminists get denigrated as unsexy, as ugly, as whatever, right? Man-hating, all of these things. And she comes along and she has like the mane of a lion and these cool aviator glasses and her stylish bell bottoms. And she flipped that script on its head. And I think by perplexing people, she made them think differently about the movement, right? So then we see her in pop culture. Like if you saw her on the Flintstones, you'd be like, that's Gloria Steinem. You saw her on South Park. That's Gloria Steinem, like the aviators and everything. So and then she was played by Rose Byrne and Alicia Vikander on screen.
17: That's
18: so
17: right.
18: That's a pretty, I think, a pretty good testament to the impact she had on pop culture.
17: I will say, like, you know, this morning as I was coming to work and sort of looking at all the announcements, all the tributes that are pouring out for Gloria Steinem, there are so many condolences from celebrities, Marissa Tomei, Lily Tomlin, Julianne Moore. Like, there's just so many people. They're saying their condolences, but they're also offering their gratitude. What are the sort of tributes that are standing out for you?
18: Well, what I think is so interesting about this is that this is a safe way for, let's say, celebrity women or A-list women in Hollywood to signal what they truly believe. And maybe some of them, especially in the climate that we're seeing recently, have been afraid to be unabashed feminists. Not Lily Tomlin, taking her out of that equation. But if you're a celebrity, you know, it's okay to say, I loved Gloria Steinem and she meant so much to me. So it's a little bit like a gateway for them to admit what their true feelings are. And it's beautiful. You know, the same thing we saw with Dolly Parton. She was really a figure that unites people.
17: Yeah. I think like losing Dolly and Gloria in the same week, it just feels
18: too much.
17: It really does. Those are two sort of North Stars in this particular realm. So it feels very difficult to sort of like kind of square that. And I got to tell you, Gloria Steinem has this new memoir coming out. It's coming out this month. It's called The Unexpected Life. When Vanity Fair asked what was most unexpected in general, she said, quote, I'm not sure I saw any of it coming. I grew up in the 1950s in post-war conservatism. It was supposed to be that women married and had more children to replenish the population, and we were probably going to live where we were born. None of those things turned out to be true for my life. When you hear that, what lesson do you take away from that?
18: Freedom and liberty, which is how she chose to live her life. And I think even though we are in a moment of backlash, and for example, in the States, there's a movement to disenfranchise women. Women also have a ton more freedom than they did when Gloria Steinem was growing up. And she's part of the reason for that. So I think if you take anything away from her life and her lessons, it is to live the life that you want for yourself and not for the life that society expects you to have.
17: I think there's also a degree that idea of freedom expands to language. You know, like there's just a new set of words there are to use than before she was around. Like literally the expression of what freedom looks like looks different because of Gloria Steinem's life. Liz, I really appreciate your reflections on on the life of a giant. Thank you so much for having this conversation with me, pal. Really appreciate it.
18: I'm happy to do it.
17: Yes, of course. Listen, I'm going to keep you around because we are going to have another conversation, right? We're going to be talking about the ways that Canadians are right now rallying around Lake Ontario. But I just want to say thank you so much for speaking with me about this. Liz Renzetti is a journalist based right here in Toronto. And for more on Gloria Steinem's life and legacy, go to cbcnews.ca.

0: I'm Alamine Abdul Mahmoud, and this is Commotion. And we're going to shift gears here because I want to talk about what has happened in this country in the last week and a half or so. After U.S. President Donald Trump signed that executive order to rename Lake Ontario as Lake America, there's been a bit of a question, right? The question is, like, do we really have to take this seriously? And the response from Canadians has been, so far, a definitive no, thank you. And we've seen a lot of artists and a lot of memes expressing solidarity, defending our sovereignty. Liz Renzetti is back with me here, and musician Donovan Woods is here. Hello to both of you, friends.
1: Hello.
2: Hey, how you doing?
0: I'm well, pal. Listen, Donovan, I'm going to start with you because normally when you're on the CBC, you talk about your wonderful music and we love you for it. But today, I want to talk about a different set of expertise that you have. Really, it's a unique set of expertise that only you possess, which is that every year, a thing that you do is you publish an incredibly scientific annual ranking of all the Great Lakes, which, to me, that makes you an expert on the Great Lakes, pal. I got to say, Lake Ontario, not normally very high on your list. But has this whole sort of Lake America business made you think, maybe I should think about Lake Ontario differently?
2: No, I think it would be a disservice to the list to allow this to affect my point of view. Listen, I'm just bummed out that my personal hobbies have collided with fascism. I you know, what's he coming for next? He's attacking our morals,
0: yeah,
2: and our beliefs, and now he's going to start talking about our favorite TV shows soon. Like, get out of here. Stop. And I just am just, I'm just sad about it. I'm just sad that I have to hear him talk about the Great Lakes. He knows nothing of the Great Lakes.
0: Well, I mean, like, this is, I think, the thing that's sticking out for me, Donovan, is that before this whole thing happened, I would normally not hear too many people talk about the Great Lakes, except for Donovan Woods. And every year you'd put out your ranking, and every year, Lake Huron is at the top of the list because you do nothing but stand for Lake Huron. That is the thing that you do. But now everybody's talking about your personal interest. Does that feel like hey, at least people are engaged in the lakes? Like, is that exciting for you?
2: No, I don't want this to be the way people come to the lakes. I would love people to love the lakes for what they are. And listen, letting this affect my ranking or letting this affect anybody's opinion of the Great Lakes would be exactly what he's trying to do. The Lake Ontario knows its name, okay? Deep down inside its cold, unforgiving waters, it whispers its name to itself sweetly, and it knows its name, and we'll never know its true name, and I hope we never know. And we can fritter and fret about whatever we like on the surface. The lake will still kill us when we're canoeing. It feels nothing. We should let this pass as we do a storm, and it will soon be gone.
1: I feel like I have to stand up a little tiny bit for Lake Ontario, which is the lake, you know, I grew up in Toronto. I swam in the lake from when I was a little kid. I swim in it now. And yes, yeah. I agree. It is not, you know, it's not the Marilyn Monroe of lakes. It is not the most attractive or beautiful lake. That is true. But it's our lake. And I feel like it's a bit like if you're somebody in high school made fun of your brother and you at home, like, diss your brother all the time.
0: Yeah.
1: But when somebody in high school says, your brother's an idiot, you're like, excuse me.
0: That's my brother.
1: Don't
0: we're talking
1: be
0: about.
1: Yeah, exactly.
0: Whoa, back off my brother. I will say, Donovan will tell you, it's not a bad lake. Fourth out of five in terms of the Great Lakes.
2: They're all great.
1: The Huron is the best. I mean, yeah.
2: They're all great.
0: Liz, what did you first think when you first heard of Trump's plans to rename Lake Ontario?
1: Basically, dear Lord, I'm ready to go. Take me away. I can't listen to him for another 5 minutes.
0: Yeah.
1: But at the same time, it was more serious than that. You know, I was talking to my daughter who's 20 years old, and she was like, Mom, why is he allowed to do this? Hmm. And I had no good response to that because what am I supposed to say? He's like Mad King Ludwig of Bavaria, you know, changing things with his quill pen.
0: Yeah.
1: That the arbitrariness of it is shocking. And the degree to which Republicans and other powerful people have fallen in step is disheartening, to say the least.
0: I got to tell you, I admittedly have a bit of a selfish reason for wanting to have this entire discussion. I want you guys to have a listen to this.

0: So that is a video. I recorded that video, Donovan. It was me. I did that. What folks just heard just there was Blue Rodeo last week singing in Toronto. They're singing Hasn't Hit Me Yet. They close out the show with this, and they've got that line, you know, watching the snowfall on this cold December night out in the middle of Lake Ontario. And when they hit that line, the whole place, 16,000 people, you know, at the RBC Amphitheater just went nuts. And significant reaction. I posted that clip at 1 a.m, Donovan. I woke up and my phone was blowing up. It had 1.7 million views. I was like, I don't know anything about how this happened. And I'm not telling you any of this to tell you, hey, I'm really good at social media. That's not why I'm doing this. Donovan, the reason I'm doing this is because, like, to me, that felt like, oh, there's something here. There's something really big about this emotional exhale of like 16,000 people who just need to yell out the words Lake Ontario. What do you make of the way the Canadians are responding right now?
1: Well, I think that's beautiful. I mean, I watched your clip. I thought it was lovely. I mean, I think that anything that, you know, we all know that getting together in a big group and screaming out something is the way you're supposed to be living your life. I mean, I think it's beautiful.
0: Yeah.
1: I think the thing that makes me feel conflicted about is that we know in this day and age that negative attention and positive attention are essentially the exact same thing in our attention economy. And I worry that we'll all start wearing It's Lake Ontario hats. And I think we might as well be wearing Trump hats. I mean, it's all just more attention, which is all he's seeking. And I feel conflicted about even speaking about it, because we all know that all he's doing is taking more attention. And, you know, it'll never end if we don't put a stop to it, if we don't start ignoring it.
0: You think it's giving too much into the frame that he's introducing into the picture here?
1: Well, he doesn't care about Lake Ontario. Also, it's not even a good name. He called it Lake America. That's the most first idea joke I've ever heard in my life. Like, no, you can hear that there's no pushback from anybody in the room. Nobody goes, is there a funnier name? Because a funnier name would have been Lake Free Trade. That would have been a funnier name.
2: And Lake Tariff.
1: Yeah, something like that, right? And it's obviously a first idea. He doesn't care. He is not even thinking about this. So I feel like it's beautiful to have a moment where we all celebrate that we feel unified, but like, he's not thinking about us. We shouldn't think about him.
0: I should also say, like, I guess one would imagine that there'd be a lot of love for Lake Ontario at a Blue Rodeo concert, but that's not the only show, like only place like where the lake is kind of showing up. Have a listen to this.
3: I'm just I'm very sorry and embarrassed that we have an asshole for a president. But don't give up on us. We have an election coming up and we're going to do our best.
0: That's, of course, yacht rock icon Christopher Cross. And then before that, you heard in the distinctive metal voice of Bruce Dickinson of Iron Maiden, the Lake of Ontario. And so both of those things happened at a recent show in Toronto. Liz, you wrote this piece with the Toronto Star about American and Canadian relationships in the middle of a sort of Trump 2.0. Obviously, we've been dealing with the economic threats, with the annexation threats, but we also have seen this wave, right, of sort of like the elbows up patriotism in the last little while. What feels different to you about this response, like the thing that's happening with this Lake Ontario situation? Because it feels maybe more personal in a way.
2: Well, I think, you know, I will know things have changed when Metallica does an album of Sarah McLachlan covers. So I'll wait for that. you know, it does feel different because, you know, the wheels have come off this bus. And I think we know that. Like, he is... He's threatened annexation. He has called our premiers governors. He has threatened to annex not just our country, but, you know, also Greenland. He's murdering people in the Caribbean. He has deposed the leader of Venezuela and taken their oil. So I feel like this moment, it feels like we're in like cuckoo land, you know, like, why is nobody trying to put the brakes on this? So it feels very different to me, and also in the sense that Canadians for 2 years now have said, a lot of them have said, not go into the States.
0: Yeah.
2: I have a friend who's sourcing cat food that's not made in the States, and it costs him a bazillion dollars every month, but he's doing it. You know, this does feel different. We're putting our backs into it.
0: I want to take a listen to what they're saying about us on the other side of the border for a moment. Here's Greg Gutfeld speaking on Fox News during a segment they titled Syrup Smackdown.
4: The tariffs thing is really kind of like telling Canada, we're thinking about changing your allowance.
5: Yeah.
4: You know, the U.S. market is not an entitlement. Stop undercutting us with regulation and manufacturing and energy. Take the security contributions more seriously. Just grow up. That's what we're saying to Canada. Just grow up. It's an unpleasant conversation you have with your family.
0: Donovan, like, I hear that, and I, you know, I feel the frustration. I see the frustration on your face. Listen, you're a Canadian songwriter. You spend a bunch of time in Nashville. You work a lot down there. How has your experience changed, do you think, kind of going down there, whether it's playing the shows or just trying to sort of, you know, write some songs in Nashville?
1: I don't like going as much. I find I'm conflicted about it. I work very hard to not have any of these things come up with my American friends because I don't want to hear their opinions.
0: Yeah.
1: I mean, I've been asked in Nashville. A co-writer one time asked me, he said, y'all use American money up there, right? So the understanding of us is so thin and scant that I think people would be surprised. Some people don't know that it's a separate country even to begin with. I think that, I mean, telling us to grow up is like beyond the pale. I mean, we're the immature ones. Come on.
0: Yeah.
1: Get a grip. I just think that, like, we couldn't reach a point where that we're more tired of this stuff.
0: Yeah.
1: And I don't know how to react anymore. I really don't.
0: I have reached the same place that you've reached. Like, it feels sort of like distressing because I'm like, I think I'm just out of reactions at this point. Like, I don't.
1: Yeah.
0: I've somehow arrived at the point of being like, this is so well beyond the thing that I expected to happen that I don't even know how to move through this. And I got to say, like, even though this whole sort of Make America thing has been soundly rejected by political readers around the world, one party that did buy into it is Google, right? Like within a couple of days of Trump signing the executive order, Lake Ontario has been relabeled as Lake America on Google Maps, at least for users in the U.S. Liz, what do we do with this? Like, what are we to make of how quickly Google was like, you know what? We'll play ball with the Trump administration.
2: I am shocked that the world's worst search engine has decided to, you know, step in line with the fascist government who has given them everything they want. So Apple did this too, right? The new boss of Apple also, apparently after a phone call from Trump himself, has also changed the name to Lake America. And I mean, it just shows you this weird conflation of the tech money and what's going on in Washington. And the big tech platforms know what side their shareholders are buttered on.
0: Yeah.
2: And a few million customers in Canada, I guess, don't mean that much to them.
0: I gotta say, MapQuest has kept the name Lake Ontario in their maps. They've also created these meme generators where users can sort of come up with their own names for the lake. Those memes have been all over my feed over the past few days. Donovan, will you be downloading MapQuest, the official map app of the resistance now, I guess?
1: I guess so. I didn't know they were still going. I mean, God bless them. I wish them all the best, and I appreciate you doing that. I remember printing off their maps many years ago, but that's my last interfacing with them that I did. I don't think I'll be returning to that. No.
2: I think MySpace is due for a comeback too. MapQuest. Bring them both back.
0: I appreciate you guys being here, and I appreciate the distress in both of your voices and your faces. I really appreciate your time. Thanks so much for coming on the show today, you guys.
2: Thank you.
0: Yes, of course. Elizabeth Ronzetti is a journalist based in Toronto. She's the author of What She Said, Conversations About Equality. And Donovan Woods is a Juno Award-winning singer-songwriter. He was in Sarnia, Ontario. And that is it for the show today. My name is Alamine Abdelmahmoud. This show is called Commotion. We'll see you again tomorrow.
6: That was Commotion. Coming up, it's In the Studio from the BBC. Conversations with some of the world's most creative minds.
5: If you know the tune Karma Chameleon, then you know the work of Steve Levine. The veteran British record producer was behind the mixing desk for Culture Club's first three multi-platinum selling albums of the 1980s. Steve's also worked with artists as diverse as Gary Moore, Ziggy Marley, Quarterflash, The Honeys, China Crisis and Motorhead. Steve also writes music for TV, gaming and film, won a Grammy Award in 1988 for his work with Denise Williams, and was a Brit Award winner as Producer of the Year in 1984. Now, he's going back to the 80s, remixing a self-titled album he first produced for some superstar clients. But I'll let the man himself do the introductions.
7: My name's Steve Levine, and you're literally in the studio with me, revisiting the Beach Boys on the BBC World Service.
5: Steve Levine back at the controls for the Beach Boys, the band's very first digital recording, and a CD that featured guest performers Ringo Starr, Gary Moore and Stevie Wonder, plus a song written by Culture Club's Boy George and Roy Hay. My name's Lewis Borge Cardona, and I first chatted with Steve in March of this year via Zoom, wondering when his work on the new project began.
7: The initial conversations actually took place more than a year ago, actually, because we were heading up to the 40th anniversary. The album was actually recorded during 1984, but released originally in June 1985. This was tape recording. Even though it was a digital recording, it was still on physical tape. And we wanted to make sure that the tape archive was preserved and is in the best possible state. Then have all the various reels consolidated into one giant multi-track project within my DAW.
5: DAW, that's Digital Audio Workstation to you and me. Before we learn more about the remix, time to remember the original studio sessions. Doing just that is Carmen Rizzo, now a multi-Grammy nominated producer, engineer and remixer. Back then, he was very much at the start of his career.
8: How I was introduced to Steve Levine, I remember this famous English record producer coming in from London, and the session was the Beach Boys.
5: Steve's route to the Beach Boys came via one of the band members, as Steve's longtime production colleague, Julian Lindsay, remembers.
9: He had worked with Bruce Johnston on the Sailor album at the end of the 70s.
10: Steve, remember when you were a baby boy of 19 with a T-shirt that had a hole in it and about a 60-pound-a-week salary? You jumped up to being the assist engineer before I made you the engineer on the Sailor album. Remember? I mean, there you are just learning stuff, and you turned into a producer.
5: Beach Boy Bruce Johnston on working with a teenage Steve Levine. Before him, Steve's arranger for the Beach Boys CD, Julian Lindsay. Julian also remembers another fateful meeting Steve and he had.
9: My first meeting with any of the Beach Boys was actually with Brian Wilson when we were in Jamaica working with Ziggy Marley and the Melody Makers.
11: I met you in 1984 in Jamaica. I thought that you were very, very, very, you didn't work too fast. You took your time. You didn't rush us through it, you know. You walked us through it very slowly. You had a great style, producer style. We got real lucky, actually.
5: The late genius Brian Wilson, reminiscing about his first meeting with Steve Levine and a fruitful working partnership, as Steve recalls.
7: So the original session started actually at Red Bus Studios in London. And the very first sessions were actually just myself with Brian Wilson.
12: Hey, can you punch in or are you going to go from the top?
7: To try and get him comfortable with working with me in the studio. Obviously, this is one of the first times in his career that he was handing over the task of producer to someone else. But also, he was genuinely incredibly excited about the prospect of using all of the new equipment that had just come on board. Brian was always a pioneer of using the latest thing, as am I, and so consequently that was absolutely a meeting of minds.
5: Steve and team then moved to Westlake Audio Studios, Los Angeles. But before the LA sessions could even begin, disaster struck his state-of-the-art PCM digital multitrack.
7: The machines at the time were over £100,000 each. There were only a few in the world. And I shipped my own personal machine to Los Angeles. And just before the start of the sessions, the shipping company had like a tailgate lift on the back of the truck The multi-track itself was in a really big flight case with wheels.
8: And they open up the door, and whoever loaded it didn't put a lock on the wheels, and the tape machines just raced out of the truck and fell on their face, and everybody was just shell-shocked.
7: So the machine was completely destroyed and the flight case smashed.
5: Having to hire a second multi-track wasn't Steve's only problem, as Beach Boys manager Jerry Schilling points out.
13: You came in at a really tough time, Steve. We had Brian with Landy. Nobody was rehearsing. We weren't doing new music. So when you came aboard, they weren't used to working with somebody they had known for 30 years, you know? Well, we wound up getting Steve Levine. It was a more contemporary sound, should we say? And Carl really got behind it, and the band got behind it.
5: Jerry Schilling on the problems Steve faced in LA. As for the Landy he mentioned, that was Brian's controversial therapist, Dr. Eugene Landy. But what about the problems he faces now remixing the album? Where was Steve in the process back in March?
7: So one of the jobs I'm currently doing is to go through all the reels of tape. We're looking at something in the order of 30 reels of tape and listen to the performance, say, the master backing track, and check that there are no dropouts on any of the individual channels. So that's 24 channels of instruments. That could be 9 or 10 tracks with just the drums. There'll be a couple of tracks for the bass, guitars, keyboards, etc., etc. Make sure there's no dropouts there. If there's any dropouts, then I refer to the safety copy and see if there's anything that's missing on the master that I can consolidate from the safety copy. One particular example is the track Get Your Back. I was listening through to the master of Mike's lead vocal, and there's a couple of points in the second verse where the vocal disappeared. Thankfully, the safety copy, which is an exact one-to-one clone, that particular section was complete. So I was able to transfer that verse back into it.
14: Get back again.
7: Once everything is all in order, all the tracks are listened to, I've consolidated all the best bits across all the reels, then there's like the middle process, what I call pre-mixing. And so I'm about to embark on a pre-mix stage. What that entails is to now get the tracks ready for a modern way of working.
5: No stranger to that modern way of working is celebrated record producer Carmen Rizzo, who's worked with people like Coldplay, Paul Oakenfold, and Alanis Morissette. He remembers the Beach Boys' LA sessions fondly.
8: In 1984, I believe I was 19, and I just have such good memories because at that point, I was sort of still the runner kind of assistant, but I was only allowed in the studio at various times. Westlake Studios, if you don't know, was and still is one of the most famous, you know, recording studios in the world, definitely in Los Angeles. Westlake was known for, you know, Michael Jackson and a lot of really big artists. So at that point, if I remember, we had Luther Vandross in one room in his prime, and we had the Beach Boys in the other room. And then there were the guests, you know, musicians, so Stevie Wonder and all these famous people, Boy George. It's hard to imagine those times because if you're whatever modern artist you're into now, probably they're making their records in a much different way, not with those other people in the same environment, which I think is just really special.
5: Carmen Rizzo on the really special Westlake audio atmosphere. But what's changed technically between then and now?
7: Back in 1985, or 1984 into 85, when we originally mixed this record, automation was very much in its infancy. So you could change the levels of the faders, but that was it. You had no control over anything else. Everything else had to be done manually. That's why when you look at vintage pictures of everyone mixing in a control, there's always like five people and everyone's got faders and they've all got China graph pencils and marks on the desk as to, okay, at this bar I need to do this and at that bar I need to do that, or I need to change this. So that headache has gone because automation now is incredibly accurate. And you can get into forensic detail. And as I'm preparing the premix. I'm making notes of things that I might want to fix that were impossible back then to improve it. The other thing that I'm doing, which has been very valuable, is to unpack certain tracks. Because of the restrictions of 24-track, I've noticed that I made production decisions on the time. So there might be, for example, a synthesizer on one track, but then when it gets to the chorus, there might be a percussion overdub. And then at the next bit of the tape, there might be a vocal because we were so limited with tracks. Now, what I can do in a modern production is I can split those tracks into new channels. So I've got one track that only has the synthesizer and one track that only has the percussion, which will make my mixing role far, far easier.
5: So is it true there are some Brian Wilson vocals people haven't heard before?
7: Yes, there's one or two nuggets that I've discovered in transferring the files back into the computer. There are a couple of outtakes. There's a couple of unfinished songs, and there's a few little bits and pieces, and there's also a few alternatives. So depending on how the mixing process goes, some of those may be available.
5: What about working with his hero? Was that a problem for Steve?
7: Well, the thing that I've found over the years is I've got lots of heroes that I admire, but in my experience as a record producer, the moment you sit in the control room with said person, we both turn into anoraks and discuss the latest microphone, the latest cable, the latest bit of gear, because anyone that's an industry professional that's obsessed with stuff as much as I am, that's what happens. It becomes two people talking about their passion, which is record making, and that was absolutely true with Brian. My first meeting with him in Jamaica, he said, "What can the Fairlight do? Show me." And for those that don't know, the Fairlight was the very, very first sampling machine. It was a gigantic computer that cost the price of a house, but it did enable you to sample any sound that you could possibly hear and put that on a keyboard. And I said, "Well, I can sample your voice if you fancy." And he said, "Yeah, I'll go out in the studio." He did a couple of takes of some oohs, which I put into the Fairlight. He ran back into the control room. I did a bit of editing. And then I said, "Okay, now you can play Brian Wilson on the keyboard," which he did.
5: Steve's description of himself as an anorak might have you confused, but Carmen Rizzo took away from the LA recordings another term for Steve.
8: Steve is a tech nerd, which I love. And for a lot of us, we were witnessing a lot of technology that we had never seen before. We had never seen a Fairlight, and Steve was bringing Roland sequencers, I remember, and, you know, digital synthesizers. And so learning that tech in real time was fascinating.
5: And Carmen was on hand when perhaps the most famous guest on the Beach Boys CD made himself available.
7: Carmen Rizzo was in reception. So Carmen called me and said, "Stevie Wonder's on the phone for you." And I went, "What?" She said, "No, honestly, Stevie Wonder's on the phone." So I picked the phone up and he goes, "Hi, Stevie here. Can you help me?" Now, bearing in mind, Stevie's absolutely one of my all-time and remains one of my all-time heroes. So he said, "You've got a Lindrum, haven't you?" And I said, "Yes." He said, "Well, I've got two. I'm having a problem locking the two together. I think you know how to fix the problem, don't you? Would you come up to my house and show me how to do it?" And I said, "Of course." So he said, "How's it going with the Beach Boys?" And I said, "Well, we've only just started." And he said, "Do you want any songs?" I went, "Well, have you got one?" And he said, "Well, I've got this idea." Thankfully, not only did he play me the idea, but we recorded the idea. I have the demo of it.
15: "Listen, fellas, I hope that this song, you'll like it."
7: And it was fantastic. And he said, "It's, you know, 99% finished." And I said, "Well, look, let me speak to Carl. And would you come and play on the track? Hubris of Youth." And he said, "Yeah, of course." Then he came to the studio and played on the session.
16: Gordon, a lovely engineer, was just patching things up, and nerves were a little strained because this is Stevie Wonder. It's not just anyone. And Stevie was sitting on the sofa at the back, and Gordon went over to the patch bay and plugged the wrong thing into the wrong hole, and there was the most enormous feedback. And at that point, Stevie yelled out, "Ah, you want to make me deaf as well now?"
5: Julian Lindsay confirming not only did Stevie Wonder play, he was also playful. I'm Lewis Borge Cardona, and you're listening to In the Studio on the BBC World Service. My March Zoom call with Steve Levine had come to an end, with Steve hoping to have the project finished by August 2026. Next time, we met face to face.
17: Well, hello, Lewis. Welcome to Liverpool. Do come in.
18: Thank you.
17: So, welcome to the studio. So, as you can see with the control room, to the left, analog synthesizers used for band recording.
5: So it's well over 2 months since we last talked, Steve. Here we are in your Liverpool studio. Are you still on track for your August deadline?
7: Absolutely. Although it was painfully slow when we first spoke, because I was still in the, if you like, the assembly mode, as it were, still going through all the different tapes. Once they were kind of in order, it's amazing. It's 40 plus years ago, but your memory comes back to you instantly. And so I was able to then speed the process up quite dramatically.
5: Having immersed yourself in these sessions for the last 6 months or more, do you find yourself wishing you had the current tech back then or not?
7: I think every generation uses whatever technology they have to the best of their ability for the time that they're making their records. And that's true of the Beach Boys. Brian was always cutting edge, using the very latest technology whenever it was available. He managed to use 8-track before the Beatles. He managed to use combinations of instruments that inspired the Beatles. Now, had I had some of the technology today, we would have probably made some of those records slightly differently. Some things have made my life a lot easier.
5: I have to ask about the studio bust-up you had with Brian that ultimately turned up trumps. Tell us the truth behind that story.
7: Well, it certainly wasn't a bust-up. What happened was we were into maybe day three of the Westlake sessions. Bearing in mind, I'd spent maybe a month with Brian in London, so there was never any indication that anything was really untoward. When we came to the studio and we were using the very same mic that I'm actually using for this recording, there was nothing to be hidden. And in truth, all of the band had not been in the studio for a very long time. And so after a couple of passes of one of the songs, Brian came back into the control room and said, well, what do you think? And all the rest of the band were there and they're all going, whoa, hey, hey. And I'm there. There's a lot riding on my shoulders. I've been brought in to make this record. And if it isn't good enough, I'm going to get the blame, because that's always what happens. You know, if the record's a huge hit, the band are fantastic. If the record goes in the toilet, it's the producer's fault. So Brian said to me, well, what do you think? And I said, if you want an honest answer, I said, I think you need some singing lessons. Now, there's my mistake number one. What I actually meant was vocal coaching. But of course, it came out as singing lessons. The room went sharp intake of breath, and everyone looked at me, and it was like, well, so Brian put his coat on and left. I was kind of thinking, well, what am I going to do? Now, Carl then sat with me. He looked at me with a wry smile. He knew I was the one that had the guts to say it, and nobody else would. You know, the atmosphere was terrible. So I turned up the next morning. The phone in the control room rings. Carmen picks it up and says, Tom Hewlett's on the phone for you. Tom Hewlett was the band's manager. So Tom said to me, Brian's not coming in today. I went, okay. He said, sounded like you had quite a day yesterday. And I said, well, Tom, you know, what can I say? He said, stop talking, Steve. He's gone to a vocal coach. Thank you. And put the phone down. And from that point on, I can honestly say, Lewis, my relationship with Brian changed incredibly.
8: I sympathize with you, Steve, because I know from producing, when somebody wants you to produce them for specifically your sound and your style, it's not always accepted because they think they want it, but they don't know necessarily how it works. And if the listeners don't know, this was the mid-80s. There was a very specific sound, And Culture Club was at the forefront of that sound. And those records that you made were very iconic musically and sonically, right? So at this time, the Beach Boys were at a point where they weren't that popular. Sorry. They had already hit their peak and they were, I don't want to use the word desperate, but they really wanted to reinvent themselves. And you were the perfect person for that. You were hot. You had the new sound, the new technology. As a producer, I know you have to give, you know, tough love. And not to say that Brian Wilson couldn't sing or isn't a good singer. Maybe he just needed a tune-up or a reminder of certain techniques. And you telling him that, there was big drama.
5: Carmen Rizzo on the drama of Steve's tough love. Meanwhile, Beach Boy Al Jardine recalls something else lost in translation.
18: I do remember, Steve, you telling me that every time we talked about the song or a particular element of it, it was always brilliant. I thought, wow, he loves the song. He's going to be a smash hit. And I later learned that that description or adjective is used in England a lot just to describe ordinary things. You know, well, that's a brilliant idea. It doesn't literally mean it's the best, which is what an artist would think. So the next time you tell one of your artists it's brilliant, you might want to modify slightly so they're not disappointed that it's not even a single. Anyway, that's my recollection of California Calling, and I still think it's great. I heard it on vinyl the other day. I just happened to have my vinyl LP out, and I thought the album was brilliant.
5: Al Jardine, brilliant. While I was at Steve's Liverpool studios, he took a Zoom call from California with Culture Club guitarist Roy Hay, himself part of the Beach Boys sessions as co-writer with Boy George of the track Passing Friend.
19: I remember when we were talking about it and I'm being very excited about it, obviously, to do a song with the Beach Boys. I mean, what a heritage and legacy of an artist they were, you know.
17: For me, I love the fact that we were in Westlake.

0: funny memories of recording that was at some stage, everybody left and I was in the studio alone with Brian. Do you remember this?
1: No, tell me. This sounds good.
0: Yeah, he was listening back to the track and he wanted to do something to the track and I was like, Steve! And you weren't around. And then I could sense that he was getting a bit odd. He was starting to have one of his moments. I was like, okay, Brian, just chill out, man, and I'm gonna go outside and find some people, you know. Okay. It was a classic memory, man. Just one of those moments in your life. You're like, am I really just alone in this room with Brian Wilson right now? You know, it's fantastic, man. Was Johnston around for this recording? Was Bruce around for this one?
1: Yeah.
0: I don't remember meeting him in the studio, but I had lunch with him a little while ago back in Santa Barbara. You know, he was a big fan. We talked about your making the album and the Culture Club and everything. So he's quite proud of that.
1: And I think he's very proud of that song, She Believes, because I think we ended up with a really good vocal.
0: Is Bruce on the BVs on Passing Friend? Is he?
1: Yeah, they're all on there. Yeah, absolutely.
0: They're all on there, right. Amazing.
1: No, so what we will have is a mixed version where it's George's lead vocal and the Beach Boys doing the backing vocals.
0: Oh, that's fantastic. That's fantastic. Oh, George is going to love that, man.
1: No, he's very excited because I think he'll be very proud of it. And I think the Culture Club fans will go absolutely nuts.
2: Oh, there's nothing worse than a passing friend.
3: A lot of Beach Boys fans have said that song sounds like the Beach Boys singing Culture Club, but then Culture Club was such a kind of mix of all the things that we've grown up loving, so that wasn't a weird thing to hear. I think, to be honest, when I first started writing with Roy for the Beach Boys, I was thinking about it too much, thinking about whether it had to be more Beach Boys-y-like, because I'd grown up listening to their records and they were so detailed and beautifully produced. It was just such a sort of cinematic sound in a way. So there was a lot of pressure. But I remember sort of singing it to Carl Wilson and feeling really intimidated. I had no right.
4: Boy George, somewhat intimidated when writing Passing Friend for the Beach Boys' 1985 CD. Before George, Steve and Roy discussing that and Steve's current remix. Talking of which, what does Steve say to those who might ask, what's the point of a remix?
1: I think with this, it's just another view in the same way that a director might do a director's cut of a movie. It's exactly like that. I will be able to present to the fans a couple of different moments, a couple of different interpretations. I can repair some things that bugged me all that time ago, but it's not instead of, it's as well as. There are a couple of examples where I've slightly changed the lead vocal balance and I have dialed back a tiny, tiny little bit of reverb, because it is fair to say the period of the 80s was very reverb heavy. I think there's certain instrumentation in the mixes, the new mixes, that are more audible. I was able to be more forensic with some of the balances, so there are little licks, little nuances that perhaps you didn't notice first time that you might notice this time, and that's perfect for fans. But I genuinely hope there's a new audience for this record. It does absolutely timestamp the 80s. That was the intention. That was the commission. It was, what if the Beach Boys made an 80s album? And it absolutely is a Beach Boys 80s album. It's really important to emphasise that this is not a reimagining. I haven't put new dance beats across the whole thing. It's just a polish. Hopefully the audio luster will just be a little bit better for everyone to enjoy.
4: You've been listening to Steve Levine revisiting the Beach Boys. Produced and presented by me, Lewis Borge Cardona, this episode of In the Studio was a magnum opus broadcasting production for the BBC World Service.
5: 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I'm Saroja Coelho, and you're listening to CBC Radio 1. The news is next.

0: And just after 10 a.m., the South Tower of the World Trade Center collapsed and vanished in a cloud of dust.
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2: From CBC News, the world is sour. I'm Neil Kumar. We begin in Nepal, where two people have been rescued alive from a hydropower tunnel. The two men were rescued from the tunnel near the Trishuli River today, 9 days after the flash floods. Emergency teams continue to search for others believed to be trapped inside. The catastrophic flash flooding led to the devastation of towns and swept away villages back on August 26th. There won't be any turning back. Outgoing Premier Christine Frechette discussed the matter with Elections Quebec. And for the first time in this general French-only election, mail-outs will be sent due to Bill 96. But already, a legal challenge against the government is in the works. Cathy Sané explains.
3: No one is being denied the right to vote.
4: Premier Christine Frechette says there won't be a change when it comes to French-only election mail-outs. Under Bill 96, a 2022 Quebec law, communications between the government and the public must be in French. Élections Québec tried but failed to get an exemption. Lawyer Eric Mildoff is organizing a team to launch a legal challenge against the Quebec government.
5: And if you want to get it in English, well, there'll be a QR code. The only thing is, not everybody has an iPhone or a cell phone. Not everybody is adept at using QR codes.
4: For him, there is a violation of the fundamental right to vote.
5: And a whole swath of the population can only get their information on a differential and more complicated basis.
4: The premier says the ballot, however, will be bilingual. Cathy Sané, CBC News, Quebec City.
2: In Ontario, voters went to the polls with three by-elections yesterday. And the results from the CBC decision desk show that the PCs will hold York Simcoe and Hamilton East Stoney Creek, while the NDP will hang on to Scarborough Southwest. Ontario Premier Doug Ford called the three by-elections in early August after three MPPs stepped down. The federal government's outlining its rulebook for AI data centers. Morgan Black has the details.
6: This is the choice we have as Canadians. If we don't build the infrastructure of the future here, we will have to buy it from somewhere else.
7: Minister Evan Solomon says the global race is on to build AI data centers. But he announced the expectations for those building in Canada. The framework for responsible data center development includes that tech companies must create lasting local benefits, not shift electricity costs to Canadians, and limit water use. Vas Bednar is the managing director at the Canadian Shield Institute.
8: It's a bit more of a wish list, ask very nicely, which is why we're seeing this, you know, partnership and bringing along partners on these principles.
7: Provinces remain in control of the projects, like the Alberta government, who recently courted tech giant Meta to build its first Canadian data center northeast of Edmonton. Solomon says 23 companies have signed on so far. Morgan Black, CBC News, Edmonton.
2: In British Columbia, four drivers have been caught sleeping behind the wheel of self-driving Tesla since March, and three of them were caught on video. Caroline Bargoot reports.
9: This week, two videos released by BC RCMP show drivers asleep at the wheel. BC Highway Patrol Sergeant Michael McLaughlin says the man and woman were ticketed for driving without due care and attention and fined $368. Kyla Lee is a lawyer at Acumen Law in Vancouver.
10: Anytime you're behind the wheel of a vehicle, whether it's self-driving or not, you have a responsibility to everybody else on the road, and you can't exercise that responsibility if you're asleep.
9: EV writer Fred Lampert says the technology has improved over the years.
11: Because it's getting so good, your tendency is to trust it more and more, and that's when the problems happen, because it doesn't work 100% of the time.
9: In the U.S., Tesla has to report crashes involving its self-driving vehicles. Lambert says since 2021, there have been thousands, 61 were fatal. There's no equivalent reporting system in Canada, but he thinks there should be. Caroline Bargoot, CBC News, Vancouver.
2: And that is The World This Hour. For CBC News, I'm Neil Kumar.
12: 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I'm Saroja Coelho. Coming up next, it's The Health Report from Australia's Radio National.
4: Norman?
13: Yes?
4: Did you ever think about surgical training, becoming a surgeon?
13: I did actually think about becoming a surgeon, yeah. The training in Britain, which is where I trained originally, is very different from Australia. So when you graduated, you didn't go on this big rotation around different parts of the hospital every 3 months. You did 6 months medicine and 6 months surgery. And my 6 months surgery was in London with a great boss. I loved it. And I actually got to do, probably not very safely, a lot of surgery. And I really seriously considered it. I really liked it.
4: I never really contemplated surgical. I loved my burns when we learned about burns in med school. Mm-hmm. I contemplated it. And my husband...
13: You had to become a plastic surgery.
4: Yeah, you do. And then I was like, that is just not me. And I actually don't like doing interventional things. I'm much more, let's talk to people and fix the medical things. So I didn't really contemplate it. And it is quite a difficult life when you're training, and actually getting onto the training can be quite the journey.
13: Yep. You've got to know anatomy. It's not easy. You've got to do long
4: hours. And you've got to get a spot. You've got to get a spot on training.
13: Yeah, that's just a minor little detail. But getting a spot on training schemes is what we're going to talk about today, because there are a lot of doctors around Australia in limbo, not getting onto training schemes and doing the work of junior surgeons.
4: That is coming up on today's Health Report. I'm Priya Alexander on Wurundjeri Land.
13: And I'm Norman Swan on Gadigal Land.
4: Also coming up on the show, the number of gout flares that you have if you do have gout can actually give an insight into your risk of heart disease.
13: And there are more people with gout than you might realise.
4: Correct.
13: And on What's That Rash? Is it okay to go to the gym every day? Or should you have rest days between workouts? And what's the value of them?
4: I'm not a gym girly pops, but I'm interested.
13: Good.
4: Yeah,
13: stay tuned.
4: Correct. Stay tuned.
13: So what's the news this week?
4: We're starting with some good news. This week marks 20 years since the human papillomavirus, or HPV vaccine, people might know it as Gardasil, since it was produced in Australia.
13: Or went on the market, that's right. And of course, based on Australian research.
4: Yes, Ian Fraser.
13: University of Queensland. So this has been an amazing journey. And it's got even better through the years. I mean, it started off as just covering four versions of the virus. Now it's nine versions. And of course, now boys get immunised as well as girls. And the rates of cervical cancer are coming down.
4: Yes, and Australia's on track to eliminate cervical cancer by 2035, which is wonderful news.
13: And there are few, if any, cases in women under 25, even though it was always very rare in that group beforehand. And people think of this as a cervical cancer vaccine, but it's more than that.
4: It is. So human papillomavirus can cause other cancers. So it can actually be a contributing factor in some oral cancers, in anal cancers as well.
13: And some people believe esophageal cancer too.
4: It is actually amazing that we might eliminate cervical cancer, Norman. Like, as a GP, this is a big part of what I do. And that's partly due to the vaccination program, but also due to the cervical cancer screening program, which you still need to have done every 5 years if you have a cervix. You can now do self-collection, but even if you're vaccinated, you should still have the screening test done.
13: Yep. It's a very important complement to this process, which is now every 5 years, and involves looking for the virus, and then there's a whole protocol around that, but it's certainly less invasive than it used to be.
4: The unfortunate thing is that I actually saw a comment from Associate Professor Marilyn Clark, who is an obstetrician-gynaecologist, this week, talking about that under the current vaccination and screening rates in Australia, First Nations women were actually projected to be 21 years behind other Australian women in terms of cervical cancer elimination. So the First Nations women population, when it comes to cervical cancer, is still much more vulnerable. The rates are higher. And so, yeah, it's just sad that it's not unanimously everybody in Australia is on track for 2035.
13: That gap just gets everywhere, and we should be ashamed of it.
4: There's a new Senate committee which has been formed, which is going to highlight women's experiences, particularly in the postpartum phase. Now, this is, I think it's amazing it has taken us this long to get here, but this committee is going to look at several things. They're going to look at postpartum healthcare. They're going to look at people's experiences of medical misogyny,
14: women's psychological experiences in the postpartum phase, the amount of reproductive support they get. This is all after a South Australian Labor Senator, Marielle Smith, who shared her experiences with postpartum anxiety and called for this committee to be formed. This is a very vulnerable time, Norman, in people's lives. And it can be the Wild West. There's no actual standardised breastfeeding guidelines or there's a lot of grey here and very vulnerable individuals.
13: And much misunderstood and there's a lot of confusion, even something like postpartum depression.
14: Yes. So on the back of this, the RACGP, so the Royal Australian College of GPs, is also calling for a dedicated, funded GP-led postpartum care plan, with the establishment of a National Breastfeeding Advisory Council, which is so long overdue. It can be really difficult for women to access support. And they're calling for the states and territories to actually make the pregnancy baby book, handbook, green book, blue book, depending on which state you live in, digital, which I can't tell you how excited I would be for that.
13: I can see in your face. Yes. You're just riveted by it.
14: But this committee is so needed, Norman. I just can't tell you how vulnerable and uncertain and grey it is, and what care you get between different rooms depending on where you live. It's often not standardised. There's not guidelines. There's not consensus. And so, gosh, we have such a huge space where we need to do better.
13: And we'll keep an eye on that committee and its progress as it goes on.
14: In our weekly now, WTF segment, and we missed you the last 2 weeks, Norman.
13: Yeah.
14: I was going to use the nickname I have for you that I know you don't want me to say on air.
13: Yeah, you can say it on air.
14: Oh, I call him Spawn Dog.
13: WTF?
14: Yeah, correct. But no, Spawn Dog, there have been 2 deaths from measles in the United States, in Pennsylvania. They're in unvaccinated individuals. We are not sure as to whether these are adults or children. Those details have not yet been released.
13: There's one newspaper or one outlet in the United States reporting that one was in an infant, but we don't have that confirmation.
14: This is in the context of a measles outbreak in the United States. And
13: nearly 3,000 cases this year.
14: Yes, and Maryland has declared it is in an outbreak situation. Robert F. Kennedy Jr. and Trump are, in the last week again, making some very non-evidence-based claims linking vaccines to autism. I watched it on my Instagram feed and just shuddered, Norman.
13: Yeah. And interestingly, this in Pennsylvania, these 2 deaths were in Lancaster County. And the relevance of that is that's where there's a large Amish community. And the Amish community traditionally have low vaccination rates, which means they haven't caused the problem here. But when there's an outbreak, they are particularly vulnerable. So it's an illustration of that. But there were deaths in Texas last year. I mean, so this is not new that there are deaths in the United States, and it's a tragic situation. And there is a solution. Get the needle.
14: Get the vaccine done. But unfortunately, again, the Trump administration are generating a lot of fear and confusion, but it is safe. It is not linked to autism. There have been multiple studies showing that is not the case.
13: WTF. So let's go back to this conversation we had at the beginning of the show, Priya, which is about training and whether you're going to go on and get qualified. And this story is actually a really important story for consumers, non-medical people to know about, because you kind of just assume you become a doctor, you graduate, you then go on through the system. You know, it's tough. You train to become a general practitioner or a non-GP specialist like a surgeon and so on. And you just go through. And yeah, you might fall by the wayside, not pass your exams. People can understand that. And then you become the specialist. What people don't realize is that you could be in hospital for surgery and there are 2 junior doctors, 2 registrars looking after you. One of them could be on a training scheme heading for becoming a consultant surgeon, assuming they pass their exams. And the other is in a position that will never lead there, although they hope they're going to get there, because that position is not accredited by the College of Surgeons for training. So they're doing the same work as the other registrar.
14: The same hours, the same surgeries, yes. And you've just mentioned registrars there, both unaccredited and accredited. And once you're fully qualified, you're out the other end, you've passed all your exams, you get a certificate from the Royal Australian College of Surgeons, that's when you become a consultant within the public system. So you take on all the responsibilities and you have the team below you. The registrars sit within the team and you're at the head of it.
13: But these unaccredited registrars are sitting there hoping to get on the training scheme. They're on this pathway that actually can lead to nowhere, a dead end. And it's the people leading to that dead end that this story is about, from reporter Rachel Bongiorno.
15: Unaccredited registrars are fully qualified doctors doing registrar level work in hospitals. So they're at the coalface and they're providing that much needed care for the Australian population. I'm Dr. Sanjay Hittage and I'm the chair of the AMA Council of Doctors in Training.
16: Sanjay is one of the lucky ones. He recently completed his training, but he knows that these doctors stuck in limbo are treated very differently, despite doing the same work as accredited registrars like he was for the past few years.
15: The problem is that because of the lack of protections, they're staffing the nights, they're staffing the weekends, they're staffing the after-hours care in much greater proportion to those trainees that are on specialty training programs, but they don't have a clear pathway forward in their training. That means that they're prone to higher rates of burnout. That then affects their care that they can offer the public. And when that comes to patients, that can lead to problems with patient safety.
16: Another concern is sunk costs. It's expensive to go through medical school. The Australian taxpayer foots hundreds of thousands of dollars for each doctor. A med student could pay up to that themselves in fees, not to mention the thousands of dollars in postgraduate exams. That's a lot to give up, but Sanjay says the pressures of the growing bottleneck are pushing doctors out.
15: So in the medical training survey that's done annually as part of doctors' registration, one of the most pertinent questions was, are you considering leaving medicine in the next 12 months? And the 2025 results, national data for that was up nearly 10% are considering leaving. But for this cohort, it's up to 14%. And that's in the next 12 months. So that's a huge issue, considering we've already got issues retaining a high-quality medical workforce to make sure that we meet Australia's healthcare needs. But if these doctors don't have a clear career pathway and they're burning out, it means that we're not even retaining a medical workforce that we need.
17: Summary would be it was 4 months of hell.
18: The 31-year-old revealed the horror that made her walk away from her career dreams in a blog called The Ugly Side of Becoming a Surgeon.
17: It's been a hard lesson, but the lesson I've learned is that you have to put your health first.
16: That's Dr. Yumika Kudota speaking to ABC's 7:30 report in 2019. She'd just left her position as an unaccredited registrar due to severe burnout and a toxic workplace culture. Yumiko detailed her untenable workload in a blog post. She said her roster cycle involved 180 continuous hours on call in a fortnight, followed by one night off and then another 80 hours on call. Her body was pushed to the brink. When she finally quit, she said she was barely able to speak or move. She crashed her car on the way home before being treated in hospital with insomnia for over a month. But Sanjay says even 7 years on, things aren't getting better.
15: I think that Yumiko was extremely brave to put that spotlight on the space, and it led to a lot of discussion, including a New South Wales working group that was put together to actually look at possible solutions to tackle this problem. But things are not acted on because a lot of the time these solutions require money. It requires you to employ people to properly supervise these doctors. And I think because we've got a system that's, the demand is just exponentially growing, these problems just get compounded. So I would say it has not improved. And if anything, it's getting worse.
16: Dr. Helen Schultz is a consultant psychiatrist who treated doctors and med students for a number of years. She says the grueling competitive environment for unaccredited registrars in some specialties is so extreme that when some doctors finally get onto an accredited training program, they're so burnt out that they either leave medicine or they continue on but suffer in silence.
19: Unfortunately, a lot of them just soldiered on. They didn't want to tell anybody they were struggling. They felt a little bit like survivor guilt, I suppose. They had to be seen to be very grateful that they had one of these accredited positions. I had a few that I had to support and manage because, unfortunately, sometimes that struggle can actually lead to profound despair, hopelessness, and manifest as a clinical syndrome like a major depressive disorder. And we know that when things get that bad, there is risk, and there's risk of suicide. There's risk of misadventure. There's risk of self-medicating with substances.
20: I did think I was a less valuable member of the team at times.
16: Sarah, not her real name, is an accredited surgical registrar now and feels supported, but she spent 5 years as an unaccredited registrar. During that time, she didn't have access to educational training. She says it didn't just hold her back professionally. It also impacted morale.
20: Senior surgeons wouldn't want to train me. I didn't deserve to attend this teaching. I wasn't worthy to be there. But sometimes you are the most valuable member of the team. I remember taking 1 or 2 weeks of leave and things going crazy and then people being like, thank God you're back. And that was really heartwarming to say, oh, wow, you did recognise that I work hard.
16: This feeling of being undervalued along with the long hours meant the prospect of burnout was very real.
20: Very early on in my unaccredited registrar time, I had quite an unfair roster where I was working a lot more overtime than my accredited counterparts. And I was really scared. Often we're on call from Friday afternoon to Monday morning, which is very normal. But in this job, I was getting back-to-back-to-back phone calls and I just felt like I couldn't have a break. And it gets worse when other people are on leave as well. And then I found myself really fatigued, really tired, really stressed. And you know, I knew that I was good enough and I knew that other people have done similar jobs and you don't hear them complaining and thinking, is asking for help a sign of weakness? Am I not cut out for this? And I actually escalated to my senior registrar, which surprisingly, it was not helpful. They said, keep going. It's going to be good for you in the long term. You know, seeing all these consults, you're going to get a lot of experience. I knew that escalating could affect my references. But after a while, I thought it's not worth it. So I actually spoke up to my head of department. There wasn't an assigned supervisor for the undercredited trainee about this unfair roster. And to my surprise, the head of department was really helpful and made significant changes. But I've seen other undercredited trainees get exploited because it can be very uncomfortable to speak out and advocate for yourself when other people sort of control your fate.
16: The growing bottleneck of unaccredited registrars means more competition for accredited training positions at specialty colleges. Applicants are ranked based on points from their CVs, interviews and references, and that's created a culture of trying to one-up your colleagues by adding multiple masters, PhDs, research publications and conference papers to your application. All of that on top of your day and night job. But Sanjay says it's the references from their supervisors that really opens them up to exploitation.
15: Medicine is a very hierarchical field, meaning that the person that is directly supervising you is usually the one that you then rely on to get your next job. So if an unaccredited registrar has been exploited by the supervisor, they rely on that person to get a good reference to progress with their career. And if they complain about that person, well, that could mean that their career is over.
16: According to Dr. Helen Schultz, what adds to the mental distress of unaccredited registrars is that many internalise the issue rather than seeing the barriers to getting onto an accredited training program as structural.
19: They will say, it's my fault, I wasn't good enough, I missed out on that spot at that hospital because I didn't interview well, I didn't get the right references, I haven't been doing the right research with the right collaborators to make sure I get published. And so they would come to me either because they were burnt out and they really just wanted to get out of medicine and had developed this real tunnel vision that there's nothing else for me to do. They don't see themselves as the highly skilled and trained experts that they actually are in medicine and health. They see their only future as being something that they locked into years ago, perhaps even when they were a final year medical student.
0: It's now like medical school is being shoehorned into becoming a part of this rat race, whereas that's not the intention of university education at all. I'm Senra Mudanaika. I'm the president of the Australian Medical Students Association. I'm 1 year away from graduating at Monash Medicine.
16: Senra says the looming bottleneck of unaccredited registrars is terrifying for medical students. That's why this year the Australian Medical Students Association, or AMSA, has made it a major focus of their advocacy. Even as a third-year medical student, Senra felt like he was behind his peers who, because of family connections in medicine, knew what was coming.
0: So the first time I found out would have been on my first clinical year when I was in the hospital system and I saw these unaccredited registrars who were really stressed, really burnt out, and I frankly felt like I had been led astray.
16: His peers who were better connected knew they needed to join specialty uni groups or start research on top of their uni work early on.
0: Medical students are beginning to feel like they're university education is less about protected learning time and less about understanding medicine as a concept to make them better doctors. And they're starting to feel the pressure that they need to be doing more so that they can actually become competitive for these roles even 5-10 years down the track.
16: Senaru says this can mean you start restricting yourself away from the more competitive specialties, like surgery.
0: This definitely shapes a lot of your impressions of what your career will look like, and it shapes fundamentally what you think is available to you.
16: And according to AMSA's research, it's this self-selection that can increase inequality in medicine. Not all students can afford to do the extracurriculars to compete. They need to work to support themselves and may have family caring responsibilities as well.
0: We realised very early on that this was affecting students from low socioeconomic backgrounds much, much more than their peers. And we understand that it's important that, you know, we increase the number of medical students looking to go into GP, and we increase the number of medical students looking to do rural generalism. But it's still critical that the future cohorts of specialist doctors are representative of the patients that they treat. And these doctors, if they come from these disadvantaged backgrounds, are twice as likely to actually serve those disadvantaged areas.
16: But according to Dr. Sanjay Hettich, the chair of the AMA Council of Doctors in Training, addressing the growing bottleneck of unaccredited registrars and doctor shortages doesn't just come down to money. It's about better coordination between all the major players, including government, hospitals and specialty colleges.
15: We're calling for an independent health workforce planning agency to be re-established to make sure that this pipeline is taken care of from the beginning of med school to the end of specialty training. We clearly need more specialist positions because the Australian community are calling out for specialists in a number of areas, especially in rural remote regions. This is shown in this wait times for specialty clinics and surgical wait lists. So colleges need to come to the table and government needs to come to the table to fund more training positions that align with community need. We need more public hospital consultant jobs so that those people that then do that specialty training can then work in public hospitals. It is extremely hard to get public hospital jobs, even though there is a desperate need for more public hospital consultants to cover these public clinics and surgical wait lists. And we also need stronger protections for unaccredited registrars. So that means that they need to be treated like an accredited registrar. They need to have supervision, they need to have access to career planning, they need to have professional development, and they need to have safe working conditions.
14: Dr. Sanjay Hettich, Chair of the AMA Council of Doctors in Training, finishing that report by Rachel Bongiorno.
13: Now, really, the only college which is relevant to is the College of Surgeons, the Royal Australasian College of Surgeons. The other colleges, like physicians and so on, do not have this gap between accredited and unaccredited positions. So we really need a response from the Royal Australasian College of Surgeons. So just before we came on air, Priya and I spoke to the current president of the Royal Australasian College of Surgeons, Dr. Philip Moreau, who's based in New Zealand.
1: Well, I don't think that's something that the college has got complete control of. We are a training entity for specialist surgery, and we have 9 different training programs across both countries. And that is an accredited program through the AMC. The problem of unaccredited registrars is clearly challenging, and we have to acknowledge the experience of these doctors.
13: So just before you go on, Philip, you say it's not really the purview of the college, but you're really the only college where it happens. If you're in the College of Physicians and you're doing a physician's training and you're a registrar in general medicine or a registrar in paediatrics, you're there to train and you can do the exam. You don't have one registrar working next to another, and they're both in the training scheme. Why is surgeons different?
1: Well, the structure of the training program is such that we can only train in the places that are provided by the jurisdictions and the states. We're not completely in control of that model. The training process occurs over a long period of time, and you're correct, we are involved with selection, we're involved with standards, we're involved with examination. But we can only place people in training positions when the jurisdictions actually fund those positions. And so that's not something that the college can completely control. But we're very aware of this as an issue, and that's why we're actively working to address this.
13: I'm still not really understanding it. Maybe I'm just being thick about this. But you're saying the states fund it. But the states also fund you know, the other registrars in surgery, whether it's orthopedics, general surgery, what have you. So you've got two registrars working together, both funded by the state, yet the college only recognises one of those positions, hypothetically, but or proportion of them. So is it right to say that it's the state's problem rather than the college's problem?
1: We see it as a joint concern, obviously, and we're actively addressing that. But the doctors that are in training need to have adequate supervision, both clinical and educational. They need to have time for teaching, for study, for exams. They need administrative oversight. They need guidance and mentoring. And without all of the processes and parts of a training program, it's not something where at the moment there is the capacity. We would love to have more training positions available to take on more trainees. That's something which is very important to us and why we've recently launched our surgical pathway strategy, which is exactly regarding this.
14: So I had a look at that document, Philip, and I saw in there that there's a mention about diversified pathways, including routes that may not lead to a fellowship from the Royal Australian College of Surgeons. So it talks about broadening surgical capability. Is this a suggestion that someone might be able to be an unaccredited registrar and attain their full qualification for surgery without necessarily going through this RACS pathway?
1: So it wouldn't be a full qualification. And to be fair, this hasn't been fully established. This is a strategic plan and now it's about enacting it. But we're actively exploring ways in which we can address the skills and abilities of those doctors in unaccredited positions and with appropriate supervision and credentialing, provide the jurisdictions and services within health departments a guide or at least a structured assessment process that allows these doctors to work in an area where the community needs. It's not about reducing the standard of the fellowship. The standard of the fellowship is the standard, but it's about recognising the experiences of the unaccredited doctors. And we know that they provide an extremely important service capacity, but that's not necessarily the same as a training capacity. We would love to have more trainees. Don't misunderstand me.
13: So, again, just picking up on Priya's question about your strategy there. So you've got somebody going on in an unaccredited position. Most of them are not doing it because they love being in an unaccredited position. Most of them are doing it because they want a fellowship. They want a fellowship of the Royal Australasian College of Surgeons. And they're hoping this is the pathway to that. And I suppose what your strategy is saying is, well, we'll make them slightly better surgeons because we'll give them a bit of training, but they might never become an accredited surgeon with the fellowship, able to practice independently and so on. So you're kind of cementing this process, aren't you?
1: No, well, I think there's other issues at play here. And there's no doubt that there are a large number of doctors being trained in Australia. And these doctors are, many of them are wanting to be surgeons. And, you know, it's a great career and I encourage them in that. But the number of training positions which are funded by our states and health services are insufficient to provide them with sufficient training slots. And the college is therefore hamstrung in its ability to train them. We would love to have more people in training positions. That's something that's very important to us.
14: So is it a lack of consultant surgeons, let's say vascular, plastic, general surgeons who can actually supervise these registrars? Is it that there's not physically enough space for them? What exactly is the issue? Is it a funding issue that the states might not fund another accredited training spot?
1: Correct. So the Commonwealth and the states and territories are responsible for funding the accredited training positions. It's not to say that there's not a dual responsibility, but we can only train people if there are funded positions available for registrars.
13: So let's imagine there are enough funded positions. I'm still missing something here, because I think Priya's question is really, are there enough consultants? So, which is really my question. There is a problem with surgeons in the public system in Australia. I don't know about New Zealand, but certainly in Australia. A lot of them are doing private work and I certainly know, for example, in general orthopedics, it's a bit of a challenge to get orthopedic surgeons enough to cover the needs of orthopedic surgery. And there's a variety of reasons. It's not necessarily that people aren't willing. Is it simply that there's not enough surgeons spending enough time in the public system?
1: Yeah, look, I think that's part of it. I think there needs to be people who are working in the public sector, but it is still possible to train, and we're exploring this, the possibility of training in the private sector. But within whatever sector, there needs to be people who are appropriately trained to train, that have the time and capacity within their usual working structure to provide the intense, both clinical and educational supervision, the mentorship, and the guidance for surgical trainees. So that is part of the challenge.
14: So those the areas where people, the community needs them, are often regional and remote communities. What is the college actively doing to service those communities and to make sure there's more equity in terms of access to surgical consultants?
1: There are a number of different initiatives which the college is taking, and that starts with a rural strategic plan, which we've had for some time, for a number of years. We've looked at how we support services to be maintained in those areas. We look at different models for outreach into those areas. But it's also not just a training issue, it's also a service issue, that there needs to be commitment from the health services to actually work with the college and, you know, other specialties as well, to provide those services.
13: Dr. Philip Moreau is president of the Royal Australasian College of Surgeons.
14: On ABC Radio National, you're with the Health Report.
13: Coming up on What's That Rash? Tegan and I talk about the concept of rest days when it comes to exercise. Is it better to go at it every day or take days off in between?
14: Have you had gout, Norman? Normally you love to share
13: it's
14: your
13: own. Very personal question. No, I haven't.
14: You've never had gout?
13: I've never had gout.
14: You should touch wood.
13: Touch my big toe.
14: Well, your big toe podagra. We all learn about that in med school.
13: We do.
14: Gout affecting your first big toe, for everybody listening. But gout is a very common condition. It's when you get these monosodium urate crystals that can accumulate within the joints. They get red, hot, very painful, swollen. And a lot of people go, well, it's a joint disorder. But that's not the case. It's actually much more systemic. And if you get gout, you're at high risk of heart disease. But the question is, how many gout flares do you need to have in a year to put you at really high risk of a cardiovascular event? Well, there's a study that's looked at that. And I spoke to an author of the study, Dr. Charles Tong, who is a clinical nephrologist at Jiayi Christian Hospital in Taiwan.
3: So I think it's been known in studies for about the past 1 to 2 decades that people have looked at cardiovascular events. We commonly just refer to as heart disease. And some people have looked back to see whether if you had a gout attack in previously, then you're more likely to have a heart attack. So that's been known for a while. What we did in this study was to look at the number of gout attacks within a period of time. So we started from 2017. We used international database to look at patients. So we identified 44,000 patients with gout attacks, and we divided it into three groups, one with low gout attacks, moderate and high, and we defined it as low as having less than 3 gout attacks, moderate as 4 to 6 gout attacks, highest with more than 7 gout attacks within a period of 1 year. And after that 1 year, we followed up the patients for a 7-year period, and we looked at the likelihood of them having heart disease.
14: Yeah, so what did you find?
3: So we found, regardless of the three groups, they all had a, we called it major adverse cardio event. So it was heart disease related events, but it was the highest in the high group, especially when we compared it to the low group, which was less than 3 attacks. High group was more than 7 attacks.
14: So to be clear, Charles, it didn't matter whether you were one of these people having less than 3 attacks or more than 7, everyone with these gout flares had a higher risk of heart disease.
3: Well, what we looked at was within that 7-year period, whether they had heart events. So these were patients who didn't previously have heart disease. So I think previous studies told us that if you had a gout attack, you're more likely to have a heart disease. But we found that within all three groups, there was a proportion of patients with heart disease. But with more gout attacks, you have a higher likelihood of having heart disease.
14: So this is an observational study, so we can't really say that there's that direct link between gout flares and heart disease. But what is the proposed mechanism? Why is it that people who have gout flares, why do they get more heart disease?
3: So gout, for most people, it's just something, it's a nuisance, it's pain in the joint, but it also, it causes a systemic inflammation. There's a specific enzyme, it's called NARP3 inflammasome. So what it does is it increases the inflammation. We call it systemic inflammation, and it also causes oxidative stress. So this systemic inflammation not just affects your joints, but also your blood vessels. So it causes the likelihood of the blood vessels within your heart. It's pro-inflammatory, also pro-atherosclerosis, which is calcification of the heart disease. So that's a proposed mechanism, yeah.
14: So it's not just in the joints. It really is this systemic inflammation kind of widespread. That's why people are at higher risk.
3: Yes. So I think people have also been looking at whether we can reduce this inflammation and whether that can reduce the heart disease. But obviously that's beyond the scope of our study.
14: So who's most at risk when it comes to heart disease and gout? What's the number here that if people are listening and they go, oh, that's me, I've had more than that many attacks, what's the number?
3: So we looked at the three groups, so the high frequency group, which was more than 7 gout attacks within 1 year. Well, that's obviously a very high number. What we found was that you were 27% more likely to have heart disease than those people with less than 3 attacks within a period of 1 year.
14: So this really helps to risk stratify people, doesn't it, in terms of heart disease? So if someone's got lots of gout flares, you go, they're at high risk of heart disease. How can this be used in clinical practice? What should be happening for patients with frequent gout flares? What should best practice look like?
3: So there are guidelines of when to intervene with number of gout attacks. So as a clinician, if you only have one gout attack a year, I would probably mostly just do dietary education. If you have frequent flares, which in our study was more than 7, but clinically probably more than 3 flares a year, we would treat these patients. And on top of dietary recommendations, how to reduce the high purine food, we would also give medications to lower your uric acid. And there are specific medications that we can use to lower uric acid.
14: And does the medication for uric acid lowering, Charles, does that actually, if you treat it, does that actually reduce the risk of heart disease?
3: It reduces number of gout attacks. So it's not because we did an observational study. Currently, I think there's not direct evidence that by reducing uric acid levels, you can definitely reduce heart disease.
14: Okay, so you're really lowering the uric acid predominantly to stop someone having lots of gout flares so they're more comfortable. But presumably these people also need blood pressure checks and their cholesterol and all the heart disease stuff, those risk factors well managed.
3: Yes, definitely. So heart disease, there's a lot of traditionally we think of blood pressure, controlling blood pressure, treating diabetes, treating dyslipidemia. So it's called metabolic syndrome. But I think uric acid, having higher uric acid levels, having gout attacks, that's an additional risk factor that we want to control.
14: Dr. Kwai Ting Tong, who is a clinical nephrologist at Jia Yi Christian Hospital in Taiwan. So there you go. If you have gout, I think that's very relevant. And
13: keep it under control.
14: Yes, and go and get your heart disease risk assessment done. Go and see your friendly GP. They want to see you and do your blood pressure.
13: Well, at least Priya wants to see you, but she's got her books are full. On ABC Radio National, you're with the Health Report.
14: And I'm going to leave you now with Tegan Taylor for What's That Rash?
13: So, Tegan, you're my go-to for fitness.
5: Am I? Gosh, I'm so sorry.
13: Well, you're always hanging off a wall or doing something that I could never conceive of doing. Do you do it continuously? It's like you'll do a climb up a wall one day and you'll do it the next? Or what's your routine?
5: My routine across the week, I try to do something most days of the week, but I vary it across the week. So I might ride my bike, I might go climbing, I might lift weights, I might do yoga, I might go walking. And I'm lucky if I get to do all of those in a week. My plan is to always do each of those things twice, which never happens. And it's probably just as well, because if I did, I would probably burn out or injure myself.
13: Yeah, because one of the big debates is, should you have a wee rest between these things that you're doing to allow your muscles to recover? Or is that just a bit of a myth?
5: Having a wee rest is the topic today here on What's That Rash?
13: The show where we answer the health questions that everyone's asking.
5: So today's question comes from Sam. Sam says, do you have to have a rest, or as Norman would say, a wee rest, i.e. a rest day between gym workouts? Sam goes on to detail that their workout is usually resistance training with some cardio. So we're talking weights, we're talking cardio. Let's talk rest days, Norman.
13: Yes, or what happens between rest days, which is the exercise bits, and then whether or not a rest day makes sense.
5: I think when I'm sort of seeing, I do see a lot of fitness content on my social media feed, and there's often this sort of understanding of like, well, you do leg day and then you have a rest day and then you do arm day or upper body day and then you might do a full body workout across the week. And it's very much geared towards muscle building, like strength building or hypertrophy, as in like getting bigger muscles. And that rest day and structuring that training regime is really important. But then our physical activity guidelines in Australia say to be active on most days of the week. But there's a difference between maybe going for a brisk walk or lifting heavy weights in an attempt to sort of basically force your muscles to build themselves up higher.
13: Yeah, and it's important to separate the two. So there is evidence that when you do aerobic exercise for 45 minutes, lifting your heart rate such that it's hard to have a conversation, for the next 4 days, your coronary risk actually drops.
5: And you're literally outrunning death.
13: You're outrunning death. And you slowly come back up to where you were before. And then you take exercise and it comes down. So in other words, the effects of physical activity are almost immediate on the body and protective.
5: Do we need to separate cardio training versus strength training or weights training in this chat?
13: Yes, we do need to separate those. We also need to separate in the evidence elite sports people from you and me.
5: Yes. And this is a difficulty with the sort of exercise science that we have, is that it's often focused on elite sports people. So people who are maybe like gearing up a year out from a fortnight period where they're at the Worlds or the Olympics or something like that. And they're gearing up to peak at a very particular point in time where they're going to be better than basically every other human has ever been in the history of humans.
13: Or peaking on a Saturday afternoon if you're playing football.
5: Right, exactly. Versus you and me, both absolute paragons of fitness and virtue, Norman. But, you know, we're riding our bikes to work. We're maybe going for a walk or a jog or a hike. We're not breaking, I'm not certainly breaking any kind of records out here.
13: But if you go to the gym, there's certainly a lot of people there who are trying to body sculpt, improve their shape, either artificially through drugs or through the training regime. And you can see their training regime. They've got their phone out in front of them and they're not looking at Instagram. They're looking at their, you know, what they're doing.
5: How many reps?
13: They're counting it and counting the reps and the weights and what have you. Whereas I tend to shamble in and I can't remember the weight that I had on the leg stretching my quad machine. And it takes me a couple of goes to work out where I was at. Oh yeah, that's where I was at. That feels right. And then you work on it from there. So we'll come back to then what the story is for you, me, and maybe even Sam in terms of rest days, and look at the evidence on elite sports people.
5: Well, let's talk about weight training, strength training.
13: Now, we need to refer people back to a previous What's That Rash that we did on muscle training and some of the myths that are attached to muscle training. So there's a myth, for example, that you need to tear muscle fibers in order to get muscle hypertrophy. Muscle hypertrophy is, in fact, quite hard to achieve, but really what you should be trying to aim for is muscle strength and improving muscle strength. So there's no evidence, really, very, very little evidence, that tearing your muscles, causing pain, produces a better effect than training which avoids the pain.
5: Basically, the question that we talked to was, if micro tears in your muscle aren't the thing that's growing it, then what is? And really what it comes down to is synthesis of protein in the muscle. That's what's maintaining and building that muscle mass.
13: And often triggered by a bit of inflammation in the muscle as well. So not tears, but that you've stressed the muscle and either stressed it with low reps, high weights, or high reps, lower weights, depending on what your trainer or your advice is accordingly.
5: How much of the idea of a rest day is about just performance in that particular session, and how much is sort of about building over time?
13: So the research suggests that when you look at people who are given maximum weights for a certain number of reps, the next day you're not able to repeat that performance from the day before. So then they've said, well, what is the optimal rest period to even just recover the performance of that day where you did the maximal strength training? And it turns out that about 48 hours is right for that muscle group, to around 72 hours. But after 72 hours, in fact, you start to get decline in your performance. That's the depressing part of it. You've got to keep going.
5: It's such a short period of time that you start to lose performance. It's kind of crazy.
13: It is, but you are building it up. And there's a little bit of evidence, particularly it's a small study, but there's a little bit of evidence that matches what we've just been saying, is that protein synthesis does go up after a heavy resistance training, but it really goes up after 24 hours from the training period and is maximally around about 36 hours following a training session. So in other words, protein synthesis does tend to follow that 48-hour gap.
5: So what I'm hearing is when we're talking about muscle strengthening, muscle building, having 2 to 3 days between sessions is going to get you performing well and consistently and hopefully gaining that.
13: If you're an elite athlete and doing it seriously.
5: Sure. Okay. So rest days for strength training equals yeah, probably yeah?
13: Probably yeah. But here's the qualification, and it's a qualification for you. Why would I talk for you? I'll talk for me. Look, I try to do my best, but I don't go to the gym every day. So when I go to the gym, I do my, and I don't know when the next time I'm going to be able to find time to go to the gym. It might be 2 days. It might be the next day. Is I will do whole body training as much as I can. So I will exercise every muscle group with high reps to exhaustion. If I was doing it seriously, I'd do what the other gyms seem to be doing, which is that they sit on the bloody machine and stop everybody else getting on it, because all they're doing that day is their quads. And if you come back the next day, they're at the gym, but they're doing their biceps or their back muscles or that sort of thing. So you're resting that group and coming back to it at a later stage.
5: Okay. So this is really coming to a definition of what is a rest day.
13: Correct.
5: So you could have a really, really intense lower body session one day, and then you could go back to the gym again and technically be resting those muscle groups, but be working your upper body very, very hard. You're still asking your body to work hard, but you're doing it on consecutive days. Is there not an argument at some stage that you just need to have an actual rest?
13: Well, coming back to elite athletes, coaches and trainers believe there is, because if you are a high-performance athlete with a lot at stake, then there's stress, chronic stress involved, what they call allostatic load, involved in the training process, in the workup to games and so on.
5: What's allostatic load?
13: Allostatic load, is we've spoken about it a few times, but by another name, chronic stress. It's the idea that you know there's a lot on your mind, you're not necessarily in control of the situation, and it makes you feel lousy. Elite athletes feel that chronic stress, and having a day off just to relieve the pressure psychologically can be good for you. So there's different reasons for having a rest day.
5: Okay, so that's an interesting concept, because I'm thinking about someone who's very

0: A lot of muscle strengthening exercises do involve cardio as well, just try doing 20 squats and however many seconds and you're out of breath and you're sweating. But cardio requires consistency and frequency, and there's no evidence that your heart benefits from a day off.
1: How much do we actually know for sure about this though? Because when I've been looking at the research that we've pulled together for this, a lot of the studies seem very small. When they're talking about consecutive days of exercise, they're talking about like 3 consecutive days. It's not like they've followed someone for a year who has been doing cardio for 365 days of that year and compared it to someone who's done, you know, 6 days a week for that year.
0: No, but there have been enough epidemiological studies on cardiovascular fitness and aerobic exercise to know the general patterns of improvement and how much exercise you need to do to sustain that improvement. And it's actually quite a lot in terms of frequency.
1: So thinking about what we're actually trying to protect against when we're talking about taking a rest day, obviously when we're talking about muscle strengthening, we're talking about wanting performance, not wanting to decrease our performance in that subsequent session. But we're also talking, I think, broadly about not wanting to be injured, like not wanting someone to injure themselves, not wanting to maybe have too much mental load, like you said before, that psychological recovery, and maybe not just overtraining in general. What do those sorts of things look like?
0: Well, overtraining can be a sign of an eating disorder. And you've got to look at people's motivation. And so, yes, you can go too far. You know, the most extreme is where you can get muscle breakdown. It's called rhabdomyolysis, bad for your kidneys. It's, you know, a potentially dangerous condition. But, you know, those are rare conditions, but you can overtrain. You can get injuries. And one of the reasons you get injuries is what we've just spoken about, which is if you go back to the beginning of this conversation and talking about these studies which have done, will give people maximum reps at maximum weight and then follow them doing those weights again second day, you know, day after, second day, third day. On the second day, when you're trying to do those same weights, you can't do it. Your performance goes down. And therefore, if you try to do it quite hard, you are risking injury because you're not up to the performance of the day before. So there is risk in not having a day off when you're really serious about building your muscles.
1: And also, I think what we're asking our bodies to do when we work out is adapt, and they take time to adapt. So you might kind of be like, well, I ran 5Ks last week, so I'll run 10Ks this week. And your body's like, my friend, no, you have to build up to this slowly.
0: Yes, we can be too much of a rush to get there. But progressive training, which we've also spoken about before on Watch That Rash, is really important. That when something starts to feel easy, you've got to try and make it harder.
1: So if we're looking at some rules of thumb in terms of how to split your exercise up across a week, no matter what that looks like for you, how do we structure our week?
0: Well, you've got to be realistic in what you can achieve and whether you've got time to go to the gym. But if you're only going to manage the gym 3 times a week, 2 or 3 times a week, probably the thing to do is actually whole body training. In other words, you try and train as many muscle groups as you can while you're at the gym. You're unlikely to be back the next day. You're going to be back 2 or 3 days later. You do the same thing again. And at the sort of level that the average person is going to do, you're not going to do yourself any harm, and you're going to do yourself a lot of good. So I think of thinking about rest days when you're the average person who can't go to the gym every day is not relevant. You don't worry about those rest days. You just work hard on the days that you're able to go to the gym, remembering that you've got to add aerobic activity into that too, on the rowing machine, on the bike, or even better, a jog. Jogging is probably one of the best exercises that you can do for improving aerobic fitness.
1: I hate jogging. I hate it. All right. Well, and then just to point people back to...
0: I wish I could jog at the moment, but you know.
1: Yeah, I know. And I mean, every day is a good day to point people towards the Australian Physical Activity Guidelines, which say 30 minutes or more on most days of moderate to vigorous intensity physical activities, 2 sessions a week muscle strengthening, 3 days or more a week on functional activities, things like mobility, balance and coordination, and this is a newer addition in the last year, several hours of light intensity physical activity daily, which I think, Norman, speaks to the fact that the vast, vast, vast majority of Australians are not Sam, our question asker. They're probably not coming close to that, and building towards it is the play.

0: But what about Sam? Sam's asking us about rest days. What do we say?
1: So if you're Sam, you sound as if you're serious about it. And if you're serious about it and you're doing science-based muscle strengthening, which is based on reps and weights, then 2 days off is what you want. You want 48 hours between sessions for that muscle group.
0: Well, Sam, thanks for the question. All the best in the gym. Let us know how your gains go. And if you have a question you want us to take a look at, our email address is thatrash@abc.net.au.
1: And we'll see you next week.
0: See you then.
2: That was the health report from Australia's Radio National. After the news, it's ideas. I'm Saroja Coelho, and this is CBC Radio 1.

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2: Удаку, here's the regional news. Soldiers on their way to the Canadian Forces' signature High Arctic Military Training Exercise were among those stranded in the Nunavut hamlet. When their flight didn't go according to plan, the CBC's Artie Sarkisian was on that flight and brings us the details.
3: The military life promises adventure, but not usually like this. On Thursday afternoon, soldiers flew to Resolute Bay on a Canadian North commercial flight from Iqaluit, traveling with civilian passengers to the hamlet. They were en route to Operation Nanook. That's an annual exercise involving hundreds of Canadian military personnel, meant to showcase the Canadian Forces' capability in the region under the gaze of national and international media, including this reporter. But as the plane was about to touch down for a planned stop in Arctic Bay, it started shaking. People screamed, and eventually the flight diverted to Pond Inlet. The passengers were later told that the plane had technical issues. CBC has asked the airline for more information. All on board flew from Pond Inlet back to Iqaluit with hopes of making a successful flight to Resolute Bay. It's an episode that perhaps spells out the challenges of traveling across Canada's Arctic. Operation Nanook was set to begin Thursday. Artie Sarkisian, CBC News, Pond Inlet.
2: A food recall to tell you about now, especially relevant to listeners in Nunavik. It affects Coaticook aged cheddar cheese with a best before date of August 3rd, 2027. Federal food inspectors say the cheese may have listeria contamination. Listeria can cause vomiting, fevers, muscle aches, headaches, and neck stiffness. Pregnant women, elderly, and people with weak immune systems are most at risk. The Canadian Food Inspection Agency says the cheese was sold in Quebec, but Nunavut's Department of Health also issued a warning. CBC has asked for clarification on where the cheese was sold, but has not yet received a response. Some fur trappers are hopeful a boost in Chinese demand could lead to big sales. Trapping season in the north begins next month, and fur prices have been surging this year. Martin has averaged over $200 per pelt. Nathan Kogiak is the NWT Department of Environment and Climate Change. He says one country in particular has caused a shift in the market.
1: Most of it's coming from China. They used to buy a lot of our commercial goods, so lower graded pelts. But now their economy is shifting to more luxury goods. So like fur is status in China is what I'm hearing from our stakeholders.
2: Kogiak says many trappers stopped trading during the COVID-19 pandemic. He says he hopes more people will enter the industry. And finally, intruders dealt serious damage to housing units planned for people in Joe Haven. Mounties sent out these photos after multiple modular housing units were wrecked in what they called a series of break-ins. Police said the homes were stored in Seal Street on the north side of the community. They were asking for public assistance in solving the crime and are urging anyone who may have witnessed suspicious activity in the area or have any information to contact the Joe Haven detachment. That's your regional news.

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1: Good morning. With all the trade talk in the news, Deloitte Canada wondered aloud just how bad it would be if the U.S. left CUSMA. They gamed out three different scenarios, the worst case being the dissolution of the entire trade agreement, which would see Canada's GDP falling by 1.6%, or $402 billion over the next decade. And while it's hard to predict which way the wind will blow in this political climate, Deloitte's report shows that even if the worst happens, Canada can offset some of the damage with strong action from policymakers. Matt Stewart is a partner at Deloitte and a co-author of the report.
2: Now is the time to control some of the things that we can actually control. You know, let's sign these trade agreements first, so that can help offset some of the worst case scenario. But we also have to advance some of these new products, and that's getting some of our critical minerals to market, building some of these defense capabilities within Canada, and then the clearest thing that we can do is tackle some of the interprovincial trade barriers. It makes no sense across Canada, how difficult it is to operate across different provinces.
1: Stewart says if we follow through, we can mitigate the damage that could occur between Canada and the United States. In other news, Air Canada is expanding, introducing brand new routes, with none of them going to the U.S. As of next summer, you can fly Canada's largest airline to Switzerland, Croatia, Oslo, Ireland, Norway, and China. The air carrier is also adding more flights to existing routes to France and Guatemala. Vincent Carrera is the co-director of the McGill Institute of Aerospace Law. He says this is just good business, especially as air traffic to the U.S. is declining.
3: The profitability margin for an airline is really low. It's between 2 and 5%, depending on the routes. So if they decide to allocate more capacity towards certain markets, it's because they see that this is where there is a need. And honestly, flying myself a lot between Europe and North America and Europe and Canada, you can see that those flights are usually full.
1: In related news, flight attendants who work on Air Canada Express flights are voting on whether or not to strike, as bargaining talks have stalled. Outstanding issues include wages and compensation for work performed on the ground. Voting closes at noon Eastern today. And finally,

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If you live in Quebec and are caught buying energy drinks for someone under age 16, you could soon be slapped in the face with a fine up to $1,500. That province is the first jurisdiction in North America to ban the product.

0: shared with host Ian Hamanansing.
1: I had two of my nieces. They were in my care this week, and I let them walk to the nearest corner store, and they know that they're not allowed to consume energy drinks. I've allowed them to drink Prime in the past. They came back with Alani, and it looks, it's all colorful. It's marketed towards these young kids with all of these teenage influencers endorsing the products. And it wasn't until after it was consumed that I learned it was an energy drink. And apparently they tricked their mom earlier in the week into drinking the same beverage. So it's really difficult to keep track of what is an energy drink product, you know, in terms of the safety of the children.
2: I myself was a caffeine drinker at young ages, through junior high and high school. I was a student athlete, and it was a very important part in my preparation for sports. Even today, you'll see me drink, you know, 2 cups of coffee in the morning, and I have a Red Bull around 2-3 o'clock in the afternoon even to keep me going. But having the state come in and ban the sale of it, it seems like the state wants to do parenting when that should be left to parents to do.
3: First of all, I want to say that I worked in the elementary school system for 24 years. And I specifically worked with special needs and behaviors and whatnot as a special education assistant. And students, if you're thinking like JK to grade 8, are coming to school with these energy drinks. And when we're already dealing with hyperactivity and whatnot, is that these students are like literally vibrating because they're bringing them in their pack sacks to school.
4: Well, what you're not talking about is the sugar content of these things also. This is going back a few years, but I recall looking at the can and saying to him, it was 55 grams of sugar in this particular drink. And just for reference, when you're in a restaurant and there's those little sugar packets, they're about 5 grams. So I just for demonstration, I said, we'll take 11 of those sugar packets and we'll open them and we'll pile them on a, you know, make a little heap. That's also what you're drinking. So that combination of a can of root beer is 45 grams. You wouldn't suggest that people start the day with a can of root beer.
5: 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Here's a new song from a new band based in Vancouver, True Mountain Laurel. This is East of Anywhere.

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In your teo at Tarsimal Duni, inosing any Acunio doctor, Kissi any man Narudu, Namini, Titera at the Lidonga, Sanada Tunigi do, in your shiny Tana, she would look par me, in your shidia smiling it, what you know, Tunidol Maggie. 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
3: Good morning, here's the regional news. The Northwest Territories government is advising those traveling to Yellowknife for non-urgent dental appointments that they may be asked to reschedule. The advisory comes amidst a medical accommodation shortage in Yellowknife, which the government blames on high seasonal demand and limited lodging capacity. Many in Nunavut's Qitilmute region regularly travel to Yellowknife for routine medical and dental care. Fred Peterson is Cambridge Bay's member of the Nunavut Legislative Assembly.
1: But if we could offer more services here, for the region, that would alleviate the required travel to Yellowknife. But for doing that, you know, I think we have the space here, but you know, we don't have the doctors and nurses right now. So that's a problem of offering more services in Cambridge Bay for the region.
3: The accommodation shortage is expected to last for September and October. The Northwest Territories government says the temporary measure will make more accommodations available for those traveling for medical care or urgent dental work. A food recall to tell you about now, especially relevant for listeners in Nunavik. It affects Coaticook aged cheddar cheese with a best before date of August 3rd, 2027. Federal food inspectors say the cheese may have listeria contamination. Listeria can cause vomiting, fevers, muscle aches, headaches, and neck stiffness. Pregnant women, elderly, and people with weak immune systems are most at risk. The Canadian Food Inspection Agency says the cheese was sold in Quebec, but Nunavut's Department of Health also issued a warning. CBC has asked for clarification on where the cheese was sold, but has not yet received a response. Some fur trappers are hopeful and a boost in Chinese demand could lead to big sales. Trapping season in the north begins next month, and fur prices have been surging this year. Martin has averaged over $200 per pelt. Nathan Kogier is the NWT Department of Environment and Climate Change. He says one country in particular has caused a shift in the market.
2: Most of it's coming from China. They used to buy a lot of our commercial goods, so lower graded pelts. But now their economy is shifting to more luxury goods. So like fur is status in China is what I'm hearing from our stakeholders.
3: Koguer says many trappers stopped trading during the COVID-19 pandemic. He says he hopes more people will enter the industry. And finally, intruders dealt serious damage to housing units planned for people in Joe Haven. Mounties sent out these photos after multiple modular housing units were wrecked in what they called a series of break-ins. Police said the homes were stored on Seal Street on the north side of the community. They are asking for public assistance in solving the crime and are urging anyone who may have witnessed suspicious activity in the area or have any information to contact the Joe Haven Detachment. That's your regional news.
4: CBC Kanan na watching a mari tugu. Te mari توشاب دخان نيرم يقو Oh yeah, una people day yung to see the okan win the winner thingy Jamie Ukarimaki in this meeting.
5: Weather this morning here in Nikali. Mainly cloudy, clear near noon, high 15. In Kimmelhook, sunny, wind becoming southwest 20 kilometers per hour late this afternoon, high 14 in Kingite. A mix of sun and cloud, a fog at times, wind becoming southwest 30 kilometers per hour late this morning, high 8 in Pundituk, mainly cloudy, clearing late this afternoon. Fog at times this morning, wind becoming west 20 kilometers per hour late this morning, high 9 in Kitajok. A mix of sun and cloud, 30% chance of showers this morning and early this afternoon. Wind southwest 20 kilometers per hour, high 12. In Clyde River, mainly cloudy, 60% chance of showers this morning and early this afternoon. Wind southwest 20 kilometers per hour, increasing to 40, gusting to 60 this morning, high 16. In Pond Inlet, rain amount 5 to 10 millimeters. Wind west 20 kilometers per hour this morning, high 10. In Arctic Bay, rain ending this morning, then cloudy, periods of rain beginning late this afternoon, temperature steady near 6. In Iqaluit, a mix of sun and cloud, wind west 30 kilometers per hour, gusting to 50, high 17. In Senegak, a mix of sun and cloud, wind southwest 40 kilometers per hour, gusting to 60, high 16. In Senekiluk, sunny, wind becoming east 20 kilometers per hour this morning, high 20. For Resolute, cloudy, 60% chance of drizzle, changing to 60% chance of flurries this afternoon. Risk of freezing drizzle this morning, fog at times, wind becoming north 30 kilometers per hour, gusting to 50 late this morning, high plus 1. And for Grease Fjord, cloudy, 60% chance of showers this morning and early this afternoon, high plus 5. That's the latest weather update for you. 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
1: Gracias, merci, denke, xiexie, and shukran, nakome, thank you, Toby. Time now for some music.

Good morning and welcome to The Trailbreaker. Good morning, I'm Shannon Scott. Thanks so much for joining us on this Friday morning, September 4th, first Friday of September. A cloudy start to the day out there in many communities. I'm seeing a little bit of light rain in Fort Smith, but warm in the south of the territory. Carla Ulrich will have the forecast for us after the 6:30 news, and I'll have the current conditions coming up straight ahead. And then in this first hour of our show, the Kearney government wants more data centers to support the growing AI sector. Even as communities push back, we'll dig into what Ottawa's new guidelines around data centers actually means.

0: Well, it's 11 minutes after 6, and at 6:30, Carla Ulrich will join us with the news, but right now she's here in studio. Carla, good morning.
1: Good morning.
0: Do you have big weekend plans?
1: Good question. I don't think I do.
0: Nice quiet weekend. Nothing wrong with that.
1: Like usual.
0: Like usual. I think I'm going to do some board game playing this weekend. What's your favorite board game? Oh, I have a lot. Right now, my favorite right now is actually a card game.
1: Okay.
0: Called Sky Joe. I think it's called Sky Joe. It's a card game where you play. It's best if you play with, you know, 3 or 4 people. I played with a few more than that, but you're trying to get the least number of cards in your hand by the end,
1: fun.
0: And it can get quite cutthroat.
1: Oh,
0: yeah, it's fun.
1: Games are fun. Board games. I've done
0: a few. They are. I also there's one. I'm gonna see if this is what this is. This game is called. It's called Sky Joe, this particular game. But I love Exploding Kittens.
1: Oh my goodness.
0: That's a fun one.
1: Oh
0: yeah, that's another little card game. That's a fun one. In terms of board games, our friend and colleague Megan Roberts, she and her partner have one called Steam Up, which is all about you are trying to create the best dim sum.
1: What?
0: Yeah. Oh, it's super fun.
1: Oh my goodness.
0: Yeah, it's super fun.
1: You know,
0: the pieces are all little, like tiny little pieces of dim sum, like the bao and whatever. Yeah. Yeah. It's we have a good time.
1: Oh man. I want a game night. who can I call?
0: We can make it happen. We can make it happen. I also need to bake some zucchini muffins this weekend. I have some zucchini from the garden.
1: Oh yes.
0: I think I'll do some.
1: I saw we had some too.
0: Yeah, there was a bunch from the CBC garden upstairs. Yeah.
1: I didn't know what I would do with it, but I didn't grab one. But
0: I make muffins. If you Google Shannon Scott chocolate zucchini muffins, there's a CBC web story about my chocolate zucchini muffins. Yes, there is.
1: Okay, well, I will expect one on Monday.
0: My little shout out to my own to myself there. Carla, what's coming up in the news?
1: Okay, coming up at 6:30, shoppers in the north could see a new kind of meat on grocery store shelves as early as next fall. And the territorial government's call for feedback on a caribou management plan didn't get the response they expected. More on that coming up.
0: Thanks so much, Carla. Carla will be back with the news for us at 6:30. Let's take a quick look here at the current conditions out there right now. In Fort Chippewa One in the park, you are the warm spot. Cloudy skies, 17 degrees. In Fort Smith, light rain and 14. Northwest winds gusting to 33. In Lutzel K and Fort Resolution, it's 11 degrees. Lutzel K seeing winds gusting at 32 kilometers an hour. In Fort Resolution, north winds gusting to 44. In Hay River and Enterprise, mostly cloudy and 10 degrees, northwest winds gusting at 37. In Fort Providence, it's 5. In Fort Simpson, partly cloudy and 2 degrees. In Samba Cay, it's 6. In Fort Liard, it's 7. In Yellowknife, mostly cloudy and 10 degrees, northwest winds gusting at 32. In Gamatee, it's 5. In Wekwiti, cloudy skies and 6 degrees. In Wati, it's 4. Wrigley is the cool spot this morning, -1 degree right now in Wrigley. In Norman Wells, mostly cloudy and 6 degrees. In Tulita, it's 4. Fort Good Hope, it's 3. In Delaney, it's 1 degree. In Fort McPherson, it's 3. Iqaluit and Inuvik, both sitting at 1 degree at this hour. Inuvik seeing mostly cloudy skies. In Tuktoyaktuk, it's 2 degrees. In Pawlatuck, it's 3. In Sax Harbor, it's 1. In Ulohaktuk, it's 2 degrees. West winds gusting at 44 kilometers an hour. In Koluktuk, mainly clear skies and 1 degree. And in Cambridge Bay, mostly cloudy and 6.

0: 15 minutes after 6 o'clock. The federal government has released new principles for building data centers in Canada. They focus on things like electricity costs, water use, and benefits for local communities. Major tech companies, including OpenAI, Microsoft, and Google, have all signed on. Here's AI and Digital Innovation Minister Evan Solomon announcing the guidelines yesterday in Markham, Ontario.
1: If we don't build the infrastructure of the future here, we will have to buy it from somewhere else. And if we don't make the rules here, we will have to follow someone else's.
0: For a closer look at what these new guidelines are and what the impact they might have on how data centers are built in this country, we've reached Martin Karsten. He's a professor of computer science at the University of Waterloo. Martin, good morning.
2: Good morning. How are you?
0: I'm well, thank you. Thank you so much for joining us today. What does this framework actually change for companies looking to build data centers in Canada?
2: That's a very good question, and it's a bit difficult to answer because it's just a set of guidelines. I mean, the principles that are being spelled out are good and solid, but at the same time, they are kind of common sense principles, and it's tough to say. I mean, they have to find their ways into actual policy or legislation or regulation in order to get some teeth, right? And so right now, it's difficult to forecast what this might actually change.
0: We've heard that power-hungry data centers can drive up electricity costs in areas where they're built. Do these guidelines address that?
2: Yes, they do. I mean, the principle two is clear-cut. It says data centers must not shift electricity costs to Canadian. So in that sense, it clearly establishes that data centers must not drive up electricity costs. Then again, it's just a guideline and a principle. So what does it actually mean in reality? We'll have to see.
0: Yeah, these are just guidelines. They're not, you know, set in stone rules. What would stop companies from agreeing to them and then throwing them out the window?
2: I guess nothing. It's easy to agree to guidelines and good principles. I don't know. I don't think anything would really enforceable at this point.
0: What signal are these guidelines actually sending? Mm-hmm. Is this a green light for tech companies or a yield sign to slow down?
2: I think it's a bit of both. In some sense, just the fact that Canada is proactively tackling this issue, coming up with guidelines, thinking about this, I mean, that to me is sort of a welcome sign, right? It's a green light. It says, yes, we appreciate the services that are provided by these data centers. We understand that everybody needs to do their part, and we welcome these in our communities. But at the same time, you got to play by some rules. However, whatever these rules will end up being sort of specifically, but playing by rules means whatever Wild West days there ever might have been are over now. So I would say it's sending both signals.
0: What's missing from the federal government's framework?
2: So it's not so much as something's missing. I mean, it's just more a question of sort of these principles are a good starting point, but they clearly need refinement going forward, especially the two principles, the first one, the last one, that talk about lasting local benefits and about strategic value to Canada. I think we need to be a little clearer of what we mean by that. I mean, for once, it's quite clear that the massive data center doesn't bring commensurate local benefits to a local community per se. That's just not the way it works. So here you could spell out, for example, a commitment to renewable energy sources, and then that would certainly bring local benefits, right? When it comes to strategic value to Canada, I think we need to be clear about wanting a better digital sovereignty. And again, that those guidelines and principles and the follow-up regulation could actually be steps in that direction.
0: The focus of these guidelines is mm-hmm. mostly on physical data centers. How important mm-hmm. are they to improving Canada's digital sovereignty?
2: Right. I mean, they are essential. The data center is the physical manifestation of these IT services. And so in that sense, the data centers need to be under Canadian jurisdiction to attain digital sovereignty. But at the same time, it's extremely important to understand that data centers alone, or just having the data center in your jurisdiction, doesn't address the entire problem. The technology that's running in these data centers, the hardware, the software, the whole technology stack needs to also sort of fall under your jurisdiction or needs to be accessible. And so a proprietary software stack that is sort of closed off and run by a company that's beholden to a different government, that's not digital sovereignty. the only way to truly attain digital sovereignty is to support, in my mind, is to support open source technologies, because those are the only technologies that, that make everything that's going on inside these data centers transparent to some extent.
0: Martin, we're going to have to leave it there, but I thank you for your time today.
2: Thank you. Take care. Bye-bye.
0: Martin Kirsten is an associate professor, of computer science at the University of Waterloo. We reached him in Waterloo, Ontario today. We are 20 minutes after six, and it's time now for a look at business with Megan Reed. We're going to talk about what it could look like if the U.S. were to pull out of the Canada-U.S.-Mexico trade agreement, and an expansion is coming to Air Canada. Megan.
3: Good morning. With all the trade talk in the news, Deloitte Canada wondered aloud just how bad it would be if the U.S. left CUSMA. They gamed out three different scenarios, the worst case being the dissolution of the entire trade agreement, which would see Canada's GDP falling by 1.6%, or $402 billion over the next decade. And while it's hard to predict which way the wind will blow in this political climate, Deloitte's report shows that even if the worst happens, Canada can offset some of the damage with strong action from policymakers. Matt Stewart is a partner at Deloitte and a co-author of the report.
4: Now is the time to control some of the things that we can actually control. You know, let's sign these trade agreements first, so that can help offset some of the worst case scenario. But we also have to advance some of these new products. And that's getting some of our critical minerals to market, building some of these defense capabilities within Canada. And then the clearest thing that we can do is tackle some of the interprovincial trade barriers. It makes no sense across Canada how difficult it is to operate across different provinces.
3: Stewart says if we follow through, we can mitigate the damage that could occur between Canada and the United States. In other news, Air Canada is expanding, introducing brand new routes, with none of them going to the U.S. As of next summer, you can fly Canada's largest airline to Switzerland, Croatia, Oslo, Ireland, Norway, and China. The air carrier is also adding more flights to existing routes to France and Guatemala. Vincent Carrera is the co-director of the McGill Institute of Aerospace Law. He says this is just good business, especially as air traffic to the U.S. is declining.
5: The profitability margin for an airline is really low. It's between 2 and 5%, depending on the routes. So if they decide to allocate more capacity towards certain markets, it's because they see that this is where there is a need. And honestly, flying myself a lot between Europe and North America and Europe and Canada, you can see that those flights are usually full.
3: In related news, flight attendants who work on Air Canada Express flights are voting on whether or not to strike, as bargaining talks have stalled. Outstanding issues include wages and compensation for work performed on the ground. Voting closes at noon Eastern today. And finally...

Do you know what Victoria Beckham Holdings wanted? A profit. And it only took 18 years. But the former Spice Girls company did just that for the first time ever. A notable turnaround for the fashion and beauty company. Beckham says her entire team worked really hard to reach this moment of growth. Important to note, this coincided with the release of a Netflix documentary about her career, from pop star to fashion entrepreneur. In it, Beckham was candid about her lack of business acumen, admitting spending £70,000 a year on just flowers for the office. The fact that Beckham's company is finally making money when other luxury good rivals are struggling makes this feat even more impressive. Happy long weekend to all who celebrate. For CBC Radio, I'm Megan Reed.

Well, of course, that's the Spice Girls there. 70,000 pounds a year on flowers. I wonder what those arrangements look like. Man, thanks so much for that, Megan. Megan is with our business desk in Calgary, and you can always find Megan's reports again on the CBC Listen app just by searching Biz Digest. Well, we're 25 minutes after 6 o'clock, just before the regional news here. Time for a little music history. It was on this day in 1996 that Alanis Morissette won Best Video by a New Artist and Best Female Video for Ironic at the MTV Music Awards in New York City. This is Alanis with an acoustic version of that iconic song, Ironic.

0: Well, Alanis Morissette there with the acoustic version of Ironic. It was on this day in 1996 that she won Best New Artist and Best Female Video for that song at the MTV Music Video Awards in New York City. We're coming up here on the regional news. After the news, Paul McGowan will join us with a look at sports. And then millions of dollars in government support is being unclaimed by those who need it most. CBC's Luke Williams will tell us why so few people are using Canada's Registered Disability Savings Plan. It's 6:30, and here now with the regional news is Carla Ulrich.
1: Thanks, Shannon, and good morning. Reindeer meat could be on store shelves across the country as early as fall. The Inuvialuit Regional Corporation has owned a reindeer herd since 2021 that's set to expand into an agribusiness with over $800,000 worth of funding from the federal government. Since the IRC took over the herd, the population has grown from 1,500 to 7,000 animals. The NWT government call for feedback on a draft caribou management plan has come back with just a handful of responses. The territory was looking for comments on the Wakeji Boreal Caribou Range Plan. It lays out ways to protect critical caribou habitat while guiding future development. But only six people responded to the questionnaire. Earl Evans is the chair of the Beverly and Kamineriak Caribou Management Board. He says the technical jargon that scientists often use makes it difficult for the public to participate in discussions.
2: That's the terminology they use when they work, you know, back and forth amongst each other, sending reports and stuff. And for the average caribou hunter and person of the land, we like to hear it in a plain language version.
1: Pete Cott is with the NWT Department of Environment and Climate Change. He says precise details are necessary to direct construction crews and land planners.
3: These are planning documents to project in the future land use activities and knowing where caribou are in the sensitivities of the habitat and where the habitat are to protect them in the future. So we need a certain level of detail in there to make them useful.
1: Cott says Indigenous governments, elders, and other concerned parties were already a part of the drafting process. The NWT Chief Public Health Officer is urging people to be vigilant of a new highly potent substance. The health department says police found ethylfluoprazolam in a whitish grainy powder late July. It's a depressant and has not been approved for medical use. The drug can cause extreme drowsiness, long-lasting sedation, and memory loss. The department says it's often sold as counterfeit Xanax. The department urges anyone who sees a suspected overdose to call 911 or the local health center, and that anyone using the drugs should not do it alone, start with small amounts, and do not mix it with alcohol or other substances. Five new homes have arrived in Ulu-Huktuk. The modular duplexes were delivered by barge last Friday. Atul Deshmukh is Ulu-Huktuk's SAO. He says the new homes will make a difference for the community.
4: We are blessed by five duplexes from the NWT housing. It's good. It solved the community's accommodation problem.
1: The barge brought other items for the community, including cars, skidoos, and boats. And the NWT government says Yellowknife medical travel accommodations, mainly for dental work, will be limited for 2 months. The latest advisory has those living in Kitikmeot calling on their own territorial government for an alternative plan of action. Liam Baker has that story.
5: The territorial government says the advisory is due to high seasonal demand and limited lodging capacity. Those with non-urgent dental appointments may be asked to defer or reschedule. Fred Peterson is Cambridge Bay's Member of Legislative Assembly. He says many in Kitikmeot travel to Yellowknife for dental work, and the latest advisory could cause added stress for those attending appointments.
6: You make arrangements to go with your employer or with your family, and you talk about it, and then all of a sudden you get notice that it's been cancelled. And then, you know, sometimes you don't know when it's going to be rebooked to.
5: Ida Kimnick-Porter lives in Joe Haven and regularly travels to Yellowknife for medical appointments. She says if accommodation is low, the Nunavut government should work to bring health services further north.
7: Pretty sure that doctors can travel up north because there's a lot of patients that they need to see. One doctor can travel to Nunavut or they can stay in a government unit and they can schedule appointments with their patients.
5: The Northwest Territories government says the advisory is expected to last for September and October. The latest measure allows accommodations to be prioritized for those traveling for medical care. Liam Baker, CBC News, Ottawa.
1: And that's the CBC News for 6:30. I'm Carla Ulrich. 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I'll be back with your regional news at 7:30. 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
0: Thanks so much, Carla. Carla's going to have the forecast for us here in a second. And coming up after that, we're going to go to the CBC's Jared Monkman. He's at a special sunrise event out on Pilots Monument right now. It's a bit of a new tradition for some of the seniors, the grade 12s in the city. They're out there this morning for the sunrise. Jared will tell us all about it. But first, Carla has the forecast. Carla.
1: In Fort Chippewa and Wood Buffalo National Park, you're looking at rain, risk of thunderstorm and a high of 18. Fort Smith, Hay River and Enterprise, clearing, a few showers and a high of 15. Lutzel Cay, Fort Providence and Kakiza, a mix of sun and cloud, a few showers and a high of 15. Fort Resolution, partly cloudy with a chance of showers and a high of 13. Fort Simpson and Jean Marie River, sunny and a high of 17. Fort Liard, Nahanni Butte and Sumba Cay, clearing and 20. Yellowknife, Wequity, Wati, Gamati, and Bechico, sunny and a high of 13. Wrigley, a mix of sun and cloud and a high of 15. Norman Wells, Tulita, Fort Good Hope, and Delaney, a mix of sun and cloud and a high of 11. Colville Lake, Fort McPherson, Sigachik, and Iqaluit, a mix of sun and cloud and a high of 7. Inuvik, a mix of sun and cloud and a high of 6. Tuktoyaktuk and Pawlatuk, cloudy with a chance of drizzle and a high of 3. Sax Harbor, a mix of sun and cloud and a high of 1. Uluhaktuk, a periods of rain and a high of 5. Koraluktuk, a mix of sun and cloud, rain and a high of 6. And Cambridge Bay, cloudy, rain and a high of 6.
0: Thanks so much, Carla. 36 minutes after 6, and it's time for a look at sports. And Paul McGowan is with us today. Hey, Paul.
8: Good morning, Shannon.
0: Welcome back. Always nice to have you with us.
8: Yeah, thank you.
0: Let's start today on this Friday with the Blue Jays, shall we? Where they earned a big series win yesterday in Cleveland.
8: Yeah, and they do it in what you might call untypical Blue Jays fashion, because starter Jose Soriano was a little bit shaky, allowed 9 base runners and 3 runs across not quite 5 innings. But the Jays outslugged the Guardians, put up 6 runs for a 6-3 final. And they do that without George Springer and without Kazuma Okamoto. Both players were given the day off to get some rest. And manager John Schneider talked afterward about the challenge of keeping guys rested while also making this push for the playoffs.
9: Opportunistic to get some guys in and get some guys off their feet. And I think it says that we have a way to mix and match and try to beat you. It's all about trying to win every game. Wherever we end up record-wise, we want to end up in the postseason. So however that comes to form, great. But I think the most important thing is just trying to win series and trying to just stack days.
8: Speaking of winning series, the Jays have now lost just one series since July 27th, and it happened against the team that they are playing this weekend. They're in Kansas City to face the Royals. First pitch this evening at 6:10.
0: All right, well, let's talk about tennis, where we will see third round action today at the U.S. Open.
8: A third round that will unfortunately not feature tournament 3 seed Felix Auger-Aliassime. He loses in second round action yesterday, and that matchup of his against Karen Khachanov was always going to be a tough one. Khachanov is a very good player, but Felix looked uncharacteristically sloppy yesterday in New York, and he said afterward that he wasn't close to 100% healthy.
10: Karen's a great player. Look, I cannot beat him or anybody in this draw feeling the way I felt today. We're not talking about tennis here, so it's unfortunate. I wish we were talking about tennis. I wish that we were talking about what I could have done better, but it's not the case. I've had cramps before. I felt tired towards the end of matches, but in a normal way. This was abnormal a little bit. Yeah, I'm not sure. I'm going to run some tests and see what comes out of it.
8: Felix said that he was seeing spots yesterday at certain points, and you heard him talk about cramping there as well. So an unfortunate end to his tournament. There are still Canadians to watch, though. Denis Shapovalov and Leila Fernandez both play third-round matches today.
0: All right, well, let's wrap up today with football, where it's week number 2 in the Canadian university football season.
8: And it's a season that starts a countdown on a very interesting problem in Canadian football, because five of Canada's U Sports teams share a venue with a CFL team. And the CFL next year is changing the dimensions of its fields. They're going from 110 yards down to 100. That means the end zones are shrinking. And maybe most significantly, they're moving the goalposts to the back of the end zone. Now, those changes are not universally loved by fans, but we also learned yesterday that U Sports and Football Canada are not going to adopt those changes. So then how do, say, the Montreal Alouettes and McGill Redbirds continue to share a venue? Here's Pierre Arsenault, the CEO of U Sports.
11: The infrastructure piece of this, you know, can be a significant one. If you look at those fields that all the lines and all the numbers, everything are stitched, there's not an easy option to turn that into 100 instead of 110 yards. And there's other knock-on implications as well. The fields that most of the football games are played on are also the soccer fields. They're also the rugby fields, and rugby has their uprights on the goal line. And so there's a lot of considerations.
8: Yeah, a lot of considerations. That's Pierre Arsenault talking to Three Down Nation. And there is still a year to figure all of this out and come to some compromises. But yeah, some interesting implications. For now, the focus is on this weekend's games, as well as the CFL's Labor Day weekend. That includes Toronto and Hamilton playing on Monday, and Winnipeg and Saskatchewan playing on Sunday.
0: Everybody loves a Labor Day classic. Thanks so much, Paul. Yeah.
8: Thanks, Shannon.

0: 41 minutes after 6 o'clock. When it comes to saving your money, there are plenty of places to put it. In Canada, we have RRSPs, TFSAs, and the relatively new FHSA. That's the First Home Savings Account. But have you ever heard of the RDSP, the Registered Disability Savings Plan? If you've answered no to that question, you're not alone. CBC disability reporter Luke Williams has been investing his time looking into the program. He says millions of dollars is going unclaimed by the people who often need it most. He joins us now from Hamilton, Ontario. Luke, good morning.
1: Good morning, Shannon.
0: So let's start with some basics, if you don't mind. Can you let us know what is the RDSP and who it's for?
1: Yeah, basics are good, Shannon, because this is an extremely complicated investment plan. And if I were to get into every detail, we would be here for a while. So let's do the basics. It's available to Canadians under 49 who have a disability. You have to be enrolled with the CRA into the disability tax credit. And basically, this is a savings plan where for every dollar you put in, the government matches it up to a value of $90,000. And people with low to moderate incomes will also be eligible for extra grants from the government. But once again, it's only if you're enrolled in the program, and lots of people who are eligible are currently not enrolled.
0: How many people with disabilities are missing out on this money?
1: So, Shannon, of all the people in Canada with a disability who are currently eligible for the program, only 34% have actually signed up for an RDSP account. Now, there are people working out there to change this. I spoke with a guy out in Montreal named Michel Alexander Rinaudot. He runs a tech startup called Terry. And for the past 6 years, this group of friends and financial planners have been helping people to access the RDSP. It's actually the only service they offer.
2: It has been stagnant over the past couple of years, even declining, meaning some people that now have the disability tax credit are not benefiting from the RDSP. So it's surprising. It's even sad. We're stumbling every week on clients that are now unfortunately too old to open the RDSP, but they wish that they knew they existed back then. They're missing out on thousands of dollars. So it's a really, really big problem. It's a matter of knowledge.
1: And what's shocking here, Shannon, is this isn't a new program by any means. It's been around for nearly 20 years now.
0: Wow, that's a long time for it to be still so relatively unknown. How did it get started?
1: Yeah, so I'm going to take you back to the days when Stephen Harper was prime minister. Around that time, Mike Lake was a young conservative MP out in Alberta, and he remembers how the RDSP came around.
3: Our finance minister, Jim Flaherty, had three kids, triplets, and one of his sons had an intellectual disability. And so in the 2007 budget, I think it was, the RDSP showed up in that. And subsequent budgets, I think almost the entire time we were in government, every budget had something to address some challenge around intellectual or developmental disability. But the RDSP was an early one.
1: And this program has come to really matter to Mike Lake, too. At the time, his son was 10 years old with a disability, and so he realized the importance of supporting those who need it. And he told me this is a program that he still feels deeply connected to nearly two decades later.
0: Yeah, now that we're in 2026 and the program has been around for this long, how is it doing?
1: So, Shannon, as I mentioned earlier, only about a third of people who are eligible for the program are enrolled, but that doesn't tell the whole story. So let's hear from Jill Teeple. She's vice president with Inclusion Canada. She's also been a financial planner for nearly 20 years herself. And among other free services she and her organization offer, RDSP support is there. She says that currently it's just too difficult to get that disability tax credit that you need for the RDSP. It's almost like there's two barriers. First, you have to become eligible, and then you've got to jump through a bunch of hoops to get into this special savings plan. Here's how she told me she's feeling about all of this.
4: We're doing okay. I really want to say the RDSP can be a really powerful tool for a lot of people. When you consider that tons more people aren't even eligible for the disability tax credit yet, that number starts to get staggeringly low as far as uptake. So lots of benefits to the RDSP, but a lot of barriers to accessing it.
1: And even when you do get that disability tax credit, Shannon, it's incredibly hard work to keep it up. Every few years, you're going to need to meet with your family doctor and fill out a 16-page questionnaire. It's questions like, has your disability improved? Do you feel like there are more challenges in your day-to-day life? What kinds of equipment do you need for accommodation? And after you've done all that, it can take months to hear back about your acceptance. So it can be hugely stressful for people.
0: I can understand that that would be stressful. Yeah. What does the federal government have to say about these challenges?
1: So the government and the CRA, they say they've been getting better at sending out letters to inform possible recipients. In a statement that was made to me, the Office of Jobs and Families said that last year they sent out 40,000 letters to people who qualify for the RDSP but aren't registered. So Shannon, the government's answer is that they're spreading the word through snail mail.
0: And I understand, Luke, that you have your own personal connection to this story.
1: I do. So full transparency, taking my journalism cap off for a moment here as well, Shannon. I have been an RDSP contributor myself since 2019. Like most other people with disabilities who are using this program, this was my first real financial investment. And here's Jill Teeple from Inclusion Canada again with what is a really great bookend.
4: People should know that you don't have to navigate all of this alone. It can feel really overwhelming to start down the process of looking at the financial pieces around disability planning. The last piece is we all should be expecting more from financial services. It shouldn't be difficult for you to walk into a financial institution or talk to a financial advisor and get good advice about this. And if you don't feel like you're getting good advice, you should just turn around and walk out the door. There are lots of great people doing this work.
1: So Shannon, you don't have to wait on that letter from the government. If you think this might be a program for you, there are lots of great people doing the work out there and they'll help you get included. And if it's not a program for you, let's just continue having these conversations.
0: All right, Luke. Well, thank you so much for telling us about this. I really appreciate it.
1: Shannon, thanks for letting me share.
0: That was the CBC's disability columnist, Luke Williams, and we reached him today in Hamilton, Ontario.

0: We're 11 minutes before 7 o'clock here on The Trailbreaker. The start of the school year is upon us, and grade 12 students from Sir John Franklin High School in Yellowknife have an annual tradition that involves getting up almost as early as those of us working on this show do, and gathering down at Pilots Monument in Yellowknife. Weekender host Jared Monkman got up early as well to find out what they're up to, and he's at Pilots Monument, and he joins us now. Jared, hey.
1: Shannon, good morning. How are you doing?
0: I'm well, thanks. How is it out there on Pilots Monument right now?
1: It's pretty cold, a little bit windy, but there's been a ton of people here this morning. Really impressive how many people came out to be a part of this somewhat new but now annual tradition. I was told from somebody that about half the grad class came down here. Well over 50 people were down here this morning at the peak. And there was no sunrise. It's cloudy, quite overcast. So no sunrise, unfortunately.
0: No sunrise for a sunrise tradition. Can you tell us a little bit about what's going on there? Like, why are these kids gathering?
1: It's just an annual thing for seniors as they enter their final year of high school. They come down here on... I'm not exactly sure if it's September 4th or like a day around this time of the year, but they come to Pilots Monument and watch the sunrise as a way of welcoming in the final year of school. And I have here a high school student right now. Do you want to introduce yourself?
2: My name is Tessa Fondeza, and I'm part of the grad class of 2027.
1: Tell me about this annual tradition.
2: So we saw it on social media. It's just like all the grads get together and we do a senior sunrise, and we chose Pilots Monument.
1: Yeah. How are you managing in this cold weather?
2: Blankets and body heat. It's really cold up here and really windy.
1: How does it feel to have so many of your fellow grade 12s or grad class down here with you?
2: It kind of feels bittersweet, but like it's like really nice because we get to like take all the cute photos and see each other like one more time.
1: What do you do after this morning?
2: Probably cry because it's so early in the morning, and then run to Starbucks and go to school, I guess.
1: How are you feeling about your final year?
2: Happy it's over, or soon.
1: What are you doing after?
2: Hopefully going to post-secondary somewhere, getting far away from Yellowknife, and then coming back in the summers.
1: Okay. Yeah. Well, thank you so much. It's been great chatting with you.
2: Thank you.
1: So that is Tandesai, one of the grade 12s, the grad class down here on this really chilly, windy Friday morning.
0: Yeah, I mean, it certainly sounds like it's busy down there, Jared, and it is only 9 degrees. I can imagine if it's windy and 9 degrees up there on Pilots Monument, you're pretty cold. Did you bring a hot coffee or anything with you?
1: I did, which I spilled on my pants before coming up here. So
0: it's going
1: to keep me a bit warmer than maybe other people. It's just the wind, though. I think it's gusting to 30 or 40. So it's making it feel colder.
0: All right. Well, come on back to the station and warm up, Jared. Thanks for telling us about what's going on out there.
1: Yeah. One more thing I want to say.
0: Yeah,
1: there
0: please.
1: Was two people down here who had birthdays today. And it's my birthday today, too. So a whole bunch of September 4th birthdays. Thank you.
0: You told me yesterday it was your birthday, and I was going to wish you a happy birthday, and then I forgot. Happy birthday, Jared.
1: Thank you, Shannon. One more thing I have to say before I let you go for now. So tomorrow morning, I'm broadcasting the Weekender from the parklet outside of Barren Ground Coffee. So I'm hoping it's not windy like today. It's going to be about 6 degrees, so definitely cool. But I'll be down there talking to people involved with the parklet. Hopefully people come down and take part in the show. I really want to get a sense of like how important the parklet is to community and talk to community builders. So tune in tomorrow morning from 6 until 9 to hear the Weekender broadcasting from the parklet in Yellowknife.
0: And for people who may not know, Jared, the parklet is that wooden structure outside of Barren Ground, correct?
1: Yes, and it's not affiliated with Barren Ground, which some people think. It's there for anyone to use, and I've told people have been using it like any time of the day. And so far, it hasn't been vandalized. The Connect Four, the giant Connect Four game is still there with all its pieces. So it's been going pretty well.
0: Amazing. Well, I can't wait to hear your show from there, Jared. Be sure to wear a toque. Stay warm.
1: Yes.
0: Drink lots of warm beverages, and we'll see you back here at the station.
1: Yeah, sounds good.
0: That was CBC Weekender host Jared Monkman. He's up on Pilots Monument today with a bunch of students from Sir John Franklin High School who are

Well, Serena Ryder there with Good Morning Starshine. We are 1 minute and just over a minute away from World Report at 7 o'clock. And I do want to one more time just wish a big happy birthday to CBC Weekender host Jared Monkman. I really was very much looking forward to wishing him a happy birthday right away. And I 100% slipped my mind. So good morning and happy birthday, Jared, as you're on your way back here to the station. Coming up after the news, Housing First clients in Yellowknife are losing their homes. And the organization that runs the program says they have nowhere to go. We'll have more on that story straight ahead. And then I will be joined in studio by Caroline Wozniak, the Minister for Energy. We're going to talk about plans to modernize the NWT's electricity grid or electricity infrastructure.

0: It's 11 minutes after 7, and at 7:30, Carla will join us with the news. But right now, she's here in studio. Carla, good morning.
1: Good morning.
0: What's coming up on the news?
1: So coming up at 7:30, a housing expert says she's disappointed that tenants in the Housing First program are being forced from their homes, and territorial funding for inclusive schooling has been extended. More on that coming up.
0: All right. Thanks so much, Carla. Carla will be back with the news for us at 7:30. Let's take a look here at the current conditions. We once again have no weather warnings here. So that air quality warning that we were seeing for days upon days upon days for Fort Simpson still staying away, which is great news for that community. In Fort Chippewa in the park right now, cloudy skies and 17 degrees. In Fort Smith, light rain and 14, northwest winds gusting at 36 kilometers an hour. In Lutzel K and Fort Resolution, it's 11. Gusty winds in Fort Resolution. North winds gusting at 44 kilometers an hour. And in Hay River and Enterprise, mostly cloudy and 11. Northwest winds gusting at just shy of 40. In Fort Providence, it's 5 degrees. In Fort Simpson, mostly cloudy and 2. Sambaque and Fort Liard, both sitting at 6 degrees. Yellowknife, mostly cloudy skies, 9 degrees. Northwest winds gusting at 43 kilometers an hour. In Gamatee and Wekwati, it's 4 degrees. Also in Wati, so the Cleechon communities, Wekwati, Wati, Gamatee, and Bechico, all sitting at 4 degrees. Mostly cloudy skies in Wekwati, northwest winds gusting at 39. In Wrigley is the cold spot this morning, minus 1 degree in Wrigley. In Norman Wells, cloudy and 3. In Tulita, it's 4 degrees. In Fort Good Hope, mostly cloudy and 2. In Delaney, partly cloudy and minus 1 degree. In Fort McPherson, cloudy and 3 degrees. In Iqaluit, partly cloudy and 1. In Nuvik, shallow fog and 0 degrees. In Tuktoyaktuk, mostly cloudy and 2. In Pawlatuk, light rain shower and 3 degrees. Light snow right now in Sax Harbor, 0 degrees. In Ulahuktuk, it's 2 degrees, west winds gusting at 39. In Koluktuk, mainly sunny and 0. And in Cambridge Bay, light rain and 6 degrees.

0: We are 13 minutes after 7 o'clock here on the Trailbreaker. The Yellowknife Housing First Project has operated under one core principle, providing access to stable housing without any preconditions. Now, the people being housed through that project are being forced to leave their homes after living for years in multiple units owned by Northview Residential REIT. The Yellowknife Women's Society runs the Housing First program. Becky Broderick is the executive director, and she's here with me now in studio. Becky, good morning.
1: Good morning.
0: So what happened? How did you learn that you were losing these apartments?
1: We first became aware that something might be changing when Northview let us know that there was a sale pending for the downtown buildings. At that point, we didn't know that this was going to be the result, but we had some concern over who the new landlord was going to be, what kind of relationship we were going to be able to develop with them. So I think at that point, we started to keep our eyes a little closer on the Housing First program and what the landlord relationships were looking like.
0: Can you take a step back here for a minute for me and just explain for us what the Housing First program is?
1: Yeah. Housing First is a low barrier supportive housing option for people that need a safe, dignified, care-based space to stabilize. The program doesn't require anyone to have any sort of requirements entering into the program except engagement. That's the only thing. They have to want to be in the program. But different from any other programs that have a lot of requirements to go in, there's no carrot dangled in front of them other than housing, and there's nothing that really threatens to take that away because the whole premise is that people deserve safe housing first and then can decide what they want to do in terms of their own goals for their life.
0: So Northview, thank you for that. Northview REIT sells to a company called Balto, mm-hmm. and then you got a letter from the management company. What mm-hmm. did that say?
1: Well, we had communication first where they kind of introduced themselves and I offered to meet and kind of explain to them about the Housing First program, kind of what the principles are, how it operates. It operates a bit differently here than other regions. And so I wanted to kind of be able to explain some of the upfront misconceptions to them. I wasn't taken up on that meeting. So I emailed some information, which they accepted and said thank you for. And then we received a letter on July 31st saying that the leases are going to be terminated and that everyone would have until October 31st to vacate the units.
0: What are some of the misconceptions you wanted to clear up?
1: I think low barrier and kind of harm reduction based programming that focuses on more upstream interventions are not widely accepted in Yellowknife. It's a fairly progressive program for the community. And a lot of people don't quite understand the role of the Housing First workers, kind of the supports that we could offer. It's no secret that it has been a rocky relationship with landlords for years. That's been well publicized in the media. And so I wanted to try to communicate with them not only what the program, like the heart of the program, was about, but the steps that we were taking to try to improve the service delivery of Housing First, to try to address some of the historic ongoing concerns that have kind of, that always come up in conversation about the program.
0: Now, this letter that you got from Balto says that the company made the decision because it, I'm quoting here, reflects the business model and long-term vision of the company. Have you heard anything more about what that means?
1: No. We've been mostly in communication with them about just kind of the condition and repair of the units and kind of how this is all going to play out. Along the way, I'm trying to look for spaces of advocacy to try to do something. But they haven't communicated anything with us, but I have seen some of their units in the downtown six go up for rent for a fairly high price.
0: What do you make of the explanation that this doesn't fit with the long-term vision for Balto?
1: Real estate companies in Yellowknife make money. And despite Housing First having guaranteed rent payments and guaranteed supports for their tenants, when people focus on how much money they can squeeze out of a place and a community, this is the result.
0: Have you heard anything from Northview about this, the previous owners of these buildings?
1: No, Northview has been in communication with us regarding their plan to evict the rest of the Housing First tenants from Fort Garry. We haven't received official documentation regarding the termination of those leases. It was a face-to-face meeting with Northview when they let me know. It was just on August 28th that the rest of the Housing First units would no longer be supported by them.
0: So how many people are we talking about here who are now, you know, trying to search for a place to live?
1: We have 23 units across all the buildings. So that was 11 of them in the downtown six spread across, and then 12 of them in Fort Garry. And so 23 units and 26 people.
0: Not a small number.
1: When you look at the community and the size of Yellowknife and the amount of people this will displace and likely forced to reenter the shelter system or encampments, it is not a small number. These are people's lives that they've worked really hard to stabilize, that everything is being undone.
0: Yeah, what was your relationship and your client's relationship like with Northview over the years that you've had these units with them?
1: Yeah. It's been a rocky relationship with Northview for a really long time. I think over time, Yellowknife Women's Society has expanded into doing more housing-specific supports. And there's been a shift over time in the Housing First program that moved them away from a more high fidelity to the model. And so I think that made the relationship worse, because some of the critical supports that are required to have Housing First operate well weren't happening in the program. For example, 24-hour support, presence in the buildings 24 hours a day. Actually, it should be a single building if we're really talking about what Housing First should look like. But knowing that it's difficult, even harder, to operate a good Housing First program when units are spread across the city, 24-hour staffing was crucial. And so that was one of the first moves when I spoke to the Housing First staff that they identified, was that they need to be present for longer hours. And so those types of improvements to the program would have, on the trajectory that we were on, would have worked to have a much better working relationship with Northview and the neighbors and the community had we been able to continue with it and not get halted by this process.
0: How are your clients processing all of this news?
1: We have a couple of resident quotes that we've made public. It's heartbreaking to hear what they're saying. People in the program have come so far. We have people who are working, who have come from a homeless situation, have gotten into the program, have continued to work so hard with our staff to move themselves to a place that they're holding down a job, they're creating the relationships that they want, they're saving money, they're planning for the future. And because of the lack of infrastructure for housing in the rest of Yellowknife, they've never been able to transition anywhere else yet. And so with this, imagine how difficult it will be to continue to hold down that job, to continue to do all the work that that person is doing in a shelter environment or in an encampment environment.
0: Yeah. So I guess, can you maybe paint a little bit of a picture for us about the difference this program makes for people? I mean, we talked there about how they're not holding down jobs, but like, can you give us a little bit more there?
1: The whole idea of Housing First is to give people a chance to feel safety and to feel support when they have not experienced that for the majority of their lives. Housing First supports the highest acuity, the most vulnerable people in Yellowknife who are looking to make a change. That change is completely dependent on that person. We are trauma-informed, strength-based, person-centered program, which means every person receives support that is specific to them. If they have a goal to reduce their substance use, we got you. If you have a goal to be completely abstinent, we have you as well. We can help you do that. Other people have family reunification goals. They have employment goals, training goals, people going to college, people going to treatment. Our staff support people to live the life that they want to live. And it comes with no threat of if you don't do it quick enough, we're going to take something away from you. And that level of unconditional belief that these people deserve a home. We want you to be housed and we want you to be here is the message that we give them. And that's different than other housing programs across the North.
0: What are you most worried about right now?
1: The infrastructure in Yellowknife, because I don't know if we'll be able to find anywhere else for them to go. There's a larger, it's difficult because there's a larger housing war happening in Yellowknife and across the territories, across the North, across Canada, really, but amplified here, where monopoly landlords and difficult infrastructure and high cost to do anything or build anything different has led to such a small and expensive housing market that people don't have options. I know government employees who can't find somewhere to live and leave the territory. So how do we expect people who have been disenfranchised their entire lives and oppressed their entire lives to somehow stand up, advocate, and create options for themselves when an entire organization who's dedicated to this type of support is also coming up at a loss? That's why we put the call for community support out there, because who knows what came into Yellowknife in the last couple of years when we weren't really looking because we were in the trenches with some of these monopoly landlords. So we're hoping out of that call for support, we'll find something new or find something innovative to be able to say, not only are we solving this crisis because we refuse to let people be unhoused, but we're also going to be able to address better, safer, more stable conditions and provide you with that housing through this new relationship that we're hoping to find for the future.
0: So you've got a little less than 2 months to before these people have to be out of this first, the Balto apartments. Mm-hmm. What's the plan? What's next?
1: Right now, we've been meeting with government partners, with other NGOs, with other supportive housing, with our main funders, which is the City of Yellowknife and Housing NT. The call for support in the community has resulted in a couple of people coming forward to try to say, like, hey, I have ideas. Would something like this work? And so right now we're kind of sorting through those to see, like, what is a viable option for us to do in this time frame, and just kind of continuing to try to collaboratively brainstorm with the community to say, we have this idea. How can we make this work? If I don't have the resources, does someone else? And how can we work together to try to keep our community housed?
0: Ultimately, whose responsibility is it to find places for these people?
1: I think it's the entire community's response. This is where we live. This is our community. These are people's mothers, brothers, aunties, daughters who are all feeling this. And we have a collective responsibility, not only us as NGOs and in the nonprofit sector, but the government, the city. We all have a stake in being responsible. When it's no one's job, or when it's everyone's job, it's no one's job. And so it's a difficult thing to say everyone come together, but then pinpoint someone, because ultimately, I don't think it should, but ultimately will fall on Yellowknife Women's Society to try to piece something together. But we need to be able to have everyone else pitching in and sharing this responsibility. We need a shared accountability in these structures, because it's impossible to think that one single organization can do it alone.
0: You mentioned a moment ago that ideally housing first happens in one building. Is there a plan going at any point going forward to try to get one building for your organization?
1: It has been years in discussion to try to get a building for housing first. It's something that was identified many EDs ago and had been attempted to secure, and it just never was able to come through. But that is ideally the service delivery model that would make the program most successful.
0: All right, Becky, just again, quickly here, what do you hope people take away from our conversation today?
1: So many things. I hope people have a bit better of an understanding of what the Housing First program is. I hope people open up their hearts a bit more to understanding the experience that these people will go through if the community doesn't come together and find a solution. And I also want the community to know that we are open to hearing ideas. We want brainstorming. We want collaboration. We want to do something for the community, for some of our most vulnerable residents, that gives them a supportive and safe housing structure that is a basic human right.
0: All right, Becky, we're going to have to leave it there, but I really thank you for coming in today.
1: Thank you.
0: That was Becky Broderick. She's the executive director of the Yellowknife Women's Society. The CBC did reach out to Northview REIT and Balto Capital, but we have not received a response. That's bringing us right up here to the news now. Coming up after the news, we're going to talk about a new book being released this weekend, all about Yellowknife. My conversation with Ryan Silk, straight ahead. It's 7:30, and here now with the regional news is Carla Ulrich.
2: Thanks, Shannon, and good morning. A housing expert says she's disappointed that tenants from Housing First are being forced from their homes. The Low Barrier Housing Program is run by Yellowknife Women's Society. It provides a home and support to help people through the program. The nonprofit says 26 people are at risk of homelessness. Yellowknife's Julia Christensen is a Northern housing researcher. She says this program has been successful across North America.
3: We know that Housing First works. But because of this kind of disruption in programming, the disruption in the lives of Housing First residents, you're essentially re-traumatizing people who have been through a lot of trauma already in their lives.
2: The Yellowknife Women's Society is asking any available landlords in the city to get in touch. Funding for inclusive schooling has been extended 3 years. CBC learned the territory's education department will spend $35 million each year until at least 2029. The money fills a gap left by the loss of $60 million in Jordan's principal funding. Rita Mueller is the president of the NWT Teachers Association. She says this is a step in the right direction, but not enough to keep things afloat.
4: The bottom line is we have a terribly underfunded education system that is currently not meeting the needs of many students. It's creating untenable working conditions for our teachers. If the government means business and wants to make a difference, then we should see that double or tripling, and there's no exaggeration here.
2: The government also told CBC it's doing a financial needs assessment for the next couple of years. Shoppers in the north and across Canada could see reindeer meat in stores as early as next fall. The CBC's Des Lorraine has that story.
5: The Inuvialuit Regional Corporation has owned the reindeer herd since 2021. The meat is distributed in Inuvialuit communities free to beneficiaries. The plan is now to use the $885,225 in federal funding to expand into a business. Brian Wade is the Director of Community Affairs with the IRC.
6: Yeah, so with our Country Foods processing plant that is currently running, but we have a new facility coming online. It's scheduled for the fall of 2027. We're working with CFIA so that we can get all of our products inspected and able to sell it and distribute it across Inuit Nunavut, but also the rest of Canada.
5: Vince Teddy is the mayor of Tuktoyaktuk. Teddy's happy to see reindeer being sold while still providing for Inuvialuit families.
7: Subsistence first, business second. And I think that our young people have heard that message for decades and will build a good plan towards doing both, and good Lord willing, doing both successfully.
5: Since taking over the herd, the population has grown from 1,500 to 7,000 animals. Des Lorraine, CBC News, Inuvik.
2: And new research has identified ancient cheetah bones in the Yukon. That's according to a study published today in the journal Current Biology. Katrin Pilkington has that story.
8: We all know the African cheetah, but the American cheetah may be less familiar. The cat went extinct over 10,000 years ago. Until now, paleontologists thought it mainly lived in the U.S., but bones found at a placer site on Quartz Creek and in the Bluefish Caves near Old Crow tell a different story. Julie Meachin is one of the paper's lead authors.
9: This is the first publication that actually says to the world, oh, look, this species is in the Yukon, which is a huge range expansion.
8: The revelation had researchers stumped. The theory was that American cheetahs evolved to chase pronghorns across southern grasslands. What were they doing so far north? It turns out, catching salmon. Paleontologist Grant Zazula says it's a finding that reshuffles his understanding of carnivore species in Beringia.
10: When we think of these predators of Beringia, we always want to envision them like chasing animals and eating mammoths, hunting and preying upon smaller things. But these Yukon cheetahs were actually developed a whole new behavior that we've never seen before.
8: Zazula would like to see this population renamed from the American to the Yukon cheetah. Katrin Pilkington, CBC News, Whitehorse.
2: And that's the CBC News for 7:30. I'm Carla Ulrich. 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
0: Thanks so much, Carla. So Carla's going to do the forecast for us here in just a moment. And then later this half hour, I'm going to be joined in studio by the Territories Minister, Caroline Wozniak. Earlier this week, we talked about plans for the integration of renewable energy into the NWT energy system and the challenges of doing so swiftly and affordably. Some critics of the plan worry we're not being ambitious enough, so we'll talk with Minister Wozniak about that. That is straight ahead. But first, Carla has the forecast for us.
2: In Fort Chipewyan and Wood Buffalo National Park, you're looking at rain, risk of thunderstorm, and a high of 18. Fort Smith, Hay River, and Enterprise, clearing a few showers and a high of 15. Lützel Cay, Fort Providence, and Kakiza, a mix of sun and cloud, a few showers, and a high of 15. Fort Resolution, partly cloudy with a chance of showers and a high of 13. Fort Simpson and Jean Marie River, sunny, local smoke, and a high of 17. Fort Liard, Nahanni Butte, and Samba Cay, clearing and a high of 20. Yellowknife, Wequity, Wati, Gamete, and Bechecon, sunny and a high of 13. Wrigley, a mix of sun and cloud, fog patches and a high of 15. Norman Wells, Tulita, Fort Good Hope, and Delaunay, a mix of sun and cloud with a chance of showers and a high of 11. Colville Lake, Fort McPherson, Sigachik, Aklavik, and Inuvik, a mix of sun and cloud and a high of 7. Tuktoyaktuk and Pawlatuk, cloudy with a chance of rain and a high of 3. Sachs Harbor, a mix of sun and cloud and a high of 1. And Uluhaktuk, Korluktuk, and Cambridge Bay, a mix of sun and cloud, rain, and a high of 6.
0: Thanks so much, Carla.

0: 36 minutes after 7 o'clock. It's a book that needed to be written, according to my next guest. An update on the story that's told about Yellowknife. A story that's been dominated by certain narratives around arsenic, gold miners, and the Northern Lights. And Ryan Silk wants to be the guy to fill in those gaps. He's put in the work, years of it, interviewing and documenting and researching with the tenacity the craft requires. And after half a lifetime, he's now ready to show his work to the world. The book he's written is called Yellowknife, The Story of a Golden City, and it launches this weekend. Ryan joined me in studio yesterday to tell me about it. Hi, Ryan.
1: Hi.
0: Thank you so much for coming in. This story of Yellowknife you're telling, you felt that the one that was out there was untold, incomplete, outdated. So what is it about Yellowknife that you wanted to get down on paper in The Story of a Golden City?
1: I felt that Yellowknife needed a new book to capture how we got to where we are today in the 21st century. One of my favorite Yellowknife books from before 1970 is Ray Price's book, published in 1967. I knew that was 60 years ago now. And there has been lots of other many great history projects focusing on oral histories, personal accounts from settlers, prospectors, indigenous families, not to mention all the different socioeconomic studies or books that focus on very specific topics of our local lore. But what I wanted to do was to provide this grand overview of Yellowknife history from the foundations of our planet 4 billion years ago, which we can see around the Yellowknife area, and pulling in a variety of sources to tell what I hope is an accurate and compelling tale of the events that led to the city, while also offering some critical perspectives on local planning and politics. And also, 1967 was a long time ago in terms of just understanding the indigenous cultures of the North and how to respectfully tell those stories. So this is a weaving of lots of different stories into a fairly cohesive narrative. And I hope that it does justice to our really incredible community here.
0: Where did you collect all the stories from?
1: Well, I've been researching Yellowknife history for 26 years now. I'm born and raised in Yellowknife. And so I've worked on many projects documenting the stories of the North, whether through the legacy of built heritage, through buildings, or by interviewing old timers and elders. Not to mention my work in museums and archives, where I've been able to accumulate a lot of information that I've

0: squirrel away in my own little archives. And this book is a culmination of that passion.
1: So when someone picks up this, what can they expect when they get to reading it?
0: It's a fairly dense book, and it really delves into the nitty-gritty of Yellowknife. You know, trying to write a 4-billion-year history of this place was quite a challenge. Ultimately, things get cut. I don't really have a lot of time to zero in on certain themes. Like, you know, for example, if somebody wants to know all about the history of the Boy Scouts, there just isn't room to focus on that topic. But, you know, they do weave in and out of the narrative. Going back to the Boy Scouts, their role in the running of the early spring carnivals, which are really important here. But I think if the reader is hoping to learn about the sequence of events that got us to 2026 and laugh at some of the anecdotes and the ridiculous characters of our city, I think that they will enjoy it. And it really covers a broad range of topics. You know, the first chapter is all about the origins of the land, which has the geologic perspective, but then also the indigenous perspective of how the land was formed. And then it gets into the fur trade era and how the fur traders interacted with the indigenous Dene. And there was a sharing of knowledge between the two on how to survive and how to adapt to the new colonization of Canada, which, you know, came with a lot of consequences in terms of the treaty process. The influenza of 1928 is talked about in my book as well, that really impacted the indigenous people in this area. And then, of course, the discovery of gold, which has just been Yellowknife's trajectory since then, the pursuit of resources, natural resources, non-renewable resources. And that continued into the modern era with the diamonds, of course. And now that era has now ended as well. So there'll be new chapters of history written eventually. And my narrative really does end with the start of the diamond mines around the turn of the 21st century. And what I've done is I've added this sort of an epilogue where I'm catching the reader up on what's happened since then, because a lot has happened since 2000. Forest fires, COVID, everything is all wrapped up nicely at the end of the book.
1: The closing of those diamond mines.
0: And yeah, you know, as I was just going to publication, a caddy closed. So I was just like, oh, darn, I missed a chance to definitively say that, okay, a caddy was now closed as well. And then I missed the announcements over the military and the grand infrastructure spending for the defense corridor. So, you know, those may be the next chapters of our history.
1: Where did this voracious appetite for history and documenting it come from?
0: I think a big part of me was just curious as a kid, as a teenager, on the origins of the landscape, the evidence of what I was seeing on the land, and trying to come up with some answers. Okay, well, who built this cabin? Why is there a hole over here? Since that time, it's just become this almost obsessive need to just understand and share what I've learned with other people. So ultimately, there were some things I wanted to clarify, correct, based on my own research. But ultimately, I don't think I'm special. I fully encourage others to tell their own stories as well.
1: What did you feel needed clarification or correction?
0: Well, the one thing that's always bothered me was how Yellowknife got its name. The Anglicized Yellowknife, which of course was a French thing initially, Couteau Jean. For many years, the city promoted this idea that the Yellowknife was based on a tool that the miners used to open dynamite crates made out of copper. And, you know, this was not really a thing. It might have been at some point in the history of the world. But all the old miners I talked to in Yellowknife were just like, that was never a thing. But the city capitalized on that as sort of this idea that that's how Yellowknife got its name. And of course, leaving out the indigenous perspective of what the Yellowknife was, you know, it was named after the indigenous people by European settlers, of course. So it's little things like that that bothered me that I really wanted to drive home in this narrative. A lot of people think that Yellowknife refers to gold because, you know, gold is yellow. So yeah, it just, that's one example.
1: Is there another, like a story from this that you, that sticks with you, that you hold pretty close?
0: There's so many stories. Of course, you know, the arsenic issue, everyone knows about that. And it's been this monumental conversation since the 1950s. In the book, I flipped the idea of, again, this is going back to city slogans or city ideas of identity, where the city has always said, oh, we're a city paved with gold, or a city where the streets are paved with gold. which is a very catchy tourism slogan. But I flipped the idea that, you know, the city is actually really paved with arsenic. So there's a chapter called Paved with Arsenic. And that pollution is a reality, and we're still dealing with it. It's literally in our city streets and within our blasted out neighborhoods, especially in the old days when they actually used rock from the mines to build all the roads in Yellowknife and make cement. At the same time, arsenic is also kind of a scapegoat for all the pollution in the city, and Frame Lake is a perfect example. And the media, I'm not going to say which media, has really focused on this idea that arsenic was the killer of Frame Lake. And, you know, that contributed to the issue. But there's so many of these cumulative effects of literally building a cityscape around this tag of lake and using it recreationally without any kind of safeguard. So, one of the things I really like to address in this book is the effect of city growth in this area since the 1970s after we were named capital, because that was really kind of this boom to develop everything around Yellowknife.
1: Well, it's certainly an achievement to write a book, and this one has a lot of stories in it. So I look forward to being able to read it. Ryan, thanks so much.
0: Thank you.
1: That was Ryan Silk. He's the author of Yellowknife, The Story of a Golden City. His book launches tomorrow from 1 until 5 at the Yellowknife Historical Museum, and everyone is welcome. We are 16 minutes before 8 o'clock here on The Trailbreaker. The Northwest Territories wants to move away from its reliance on fossil fuels for energy in the territory. One way it's looking at doing this is by using more renewable resources for electricity. But how do you efficiently, affordably, and ambitiously make that shift? That's been the focus of some of our reporting this week. And it's coming at a time where the NWT Public Utilities Board is in the midst of a lengthy process. It's considering policy changes that relate to how we modernize our grid, some of which are generating some criticisms and commentary. The whole conversation also comes on the heels of yet another United Nations climate change report, resulting in repeated calls to treat, quote, getting off fossil fuels as an urgent emergency. Minister Caroline Wozniak is responsible for strategic infrastructure, energy, and supply change, and for the NWT Power Corporation, and she's with me now here in the studio. Minister Wozniak, good morning.
2: Good morning.
1: So there is a need to make a transition away from fossil fuels quite quickly, but also make it affordable. Mm-hmm. I'm wondering if you believe the territory has a plan in place in order to achieve both of those things.
2: We absolutely do. Look, something that's coming out this fall is our energy roadmap. So that'll provide people that landscape. That's coming on the 2030 energy strategy that we had from the last several years. And also, right now, as you mentioned, the Public Utilities Board is undertaking work towards a number of directives that were issued from the GNWT, the top of one of which is actually integrated power systems planning. So there's a lot of talk about net metering. That's one part of it. But having an integrated systems plan actually looks at what your energy demands are across an entire grid. Well, and I say grid, but that's, you know, part of the problem is we don't have a grid, right? We have multiple microgrids across the whole territory. Each community has different challenges. Some have some solar arrays, some don't. Some can have wind capacity, some don't have the proper arrangements or situation for wind capacity. So we are, you know, what we're trying to do is find a process that is place focused. So looking at what each community has, what it needs, doing all this work, doing all this planning, and at the same time, not waiting, right? Trying to make investments as we go along. There's a tremendous amount happening in the space right now.
1: Yeah, what's the key to doing these things together? Seeing greenhouse gas emissions go down quickly without seeing costs skyrocket?
2: There's a real tension within exactly that issue. Right now, a lot of our systems, grids, generation capacity is very old. It's been, you know, upgraded and kept moving, kept alive, but they need to be replaced. So, for instance, Fort Simpson right now will be breaking ground to upgrade their old facility. It's still going to be diesel reliant, but the new system is one that's going to have battery components and have, you know, the capacity for intermittent renewables to be plugged in. So you can start to make that transition in a way that actually that doesn't, you know, interrupt the reliability that we have right now from diesel. As we're replacing these generating units across the territory, that's part of the focus, is having battery systems involved, having microgrids involved. The Inuvik Wind Project, for instance, people like to point to the big windmill on the hill, but a major component of that actually was exactly this, was to actually upgrade the system so that it could integrate renewables and have battery system capacity. So all of these things are happening one at a time. We're also looking at, you know, for instance, what can we do with micro hydro? So we're looking at the Lac La Marte facility, which is something that's been looked at over the course of the years, but we've partnered with the Klitschko government to renew that and say, can that be something that adds to our grid capacity using micro hydro? I mean, it's a topic that you can go on at for any amount of time. One of the challenges, though, so that's the sustainability component. This all costs money and not cheap. If it's put to the utility companies alone, then there's an element where the principle within the utility space is that it's the ratepayers that bear that. That is very challenging in a territory that pays extremely high costs, the highest costs in Canada, and where affordability is becoming a challenge. So then the government can step in. But the government is public dollars, right? So it is definitely a challenge. At the same time, if we take a longer-term view and we take, again, a systems planning view, the change has to happen. Long-term, the volatility of gas prices isn't lessening, and it's volatile. It makes for poor planning and certainly doesn't help with the fact that we are at the front lines of climate change. So we need to make this transition. We need to do it in an organized fashion. We need to do it all at the same time, and we're doing our best to do that right now, as I said, where there's planning going on, but we're also not waiting. We're making those changes as we go.
1: We've been reporting on the new plans that propose increasing the amount of renewables on a community grid mm-hmm. from 20% to 30%. Mm. So that's an increase, but not as much as some people wanted to see, or some people have said we could do. We've also reported, as you mentioned, on this change to net metering. Mm-hmm. So that would mean that people who put solar panels on their roofs may not be getting as good of a financial deal as they thought they were going to when they did it for providing clean energy back to the grid. What do you say to people who worry that the proposed changes aren't layering in renewables ambitiously enough and also disincentivizing people from doing things like putting solar on their roofs?
2: Well, one of the things that we came out with within the last couple of years was our own goal to reach net zero. Which at the time there was a sense of how can you possibly set such an ambitious goal for the Northwest Territories, but we did. So that is still a standing goal of the Northwest Territories government is to reach net zero. And we need to do that by looking at all of these different components, including increasing net metering, which, you know, that's also been something called on for many years with a concern that will impact the grid for the rest of the citizenry and businesses, that if you take too many folks off or allow power production to happen on small scales without some controls, everybody else is effectively paying for it because the fixed cost of the lines of the generating systems, they're still there. Finding that balance, and the balance that we actually put out in the directive was simply to find an appropriate balance. So not to say not to do it, but in fact to encourage to have folks using solar systems and alternative energies, but to do it in a way that can be managed within that systems, which comes back to that first directive, which around systems planning, and for folks who are already on it to grandfather people in a way that is appropriate. So that's the determination, and that's I think where the tension is right now, is determining what is appropriate, and that's the challenge that the PUB does have to face. But finding our way forward, we are setting ambitious goals. Right. And I want us to keep setting ambitious goals because it's going to keep pushing the systems, the utility providers, the government, the federal government to be working towards all of those things.
1: Do you think we should be making it easier, not more expensive, to put solar panels on people's homes?
2: So there are incentive programs out there. There have been over time often incentive programs. Arctic Energy Alliance for us is really where a lot of the incentives and financial subsidies can rest for programs like that. And as I say, all of the things need to happen. So should folks be looking at that? Yes. If you have a solar system, you are paying less for electricity because you will be able to run your system on your solar when the conditions allow. But then there's a component of still needing to rely on the overall grid for your reliability and your sustainability when your solar system may not provide sufficient power, or you have to install a battery system, which comes at additional cost. So there's always going to be a savings. Right now, again, looking at the integrated systems plan asks ourselves, you know, how much can the system bear? And again, one of the other, directives beyond systems planning, beyond net metering, is about independent power producers. So we have not just on an individual scale, but community scale. What can communities individually be doing? And this is particularly on diesel-run communities to install solar arrays and wind systems with batteries that are able to support the existing infrastructure, which is their reliable base, but in a way that doesn't destabilize the reliable base. So all of that is happening, but what we're trying to also do again is to do so in a way that is urgent, and so work happening, but also planned out.
1: Dennis Bevington, who runs a renewable energy company, pointed out that he believes the Territory and Power Corporation aren't comfortable enough with this new technology to make the most of its potential. That, you know, we're stuck in a diesel mind frame of sorts. I'm paraphrasing.

0: likely systems. We're doing so with battery components, with the renewable capacity. You know, all of that does need to get integrated. So time to get comfortable.
1: When you talk about timelines for transitioning communities off fossil fuels, what are the deadlines that your department is committing to?
0: I mean, each project has its own deadline, you know, realistically. So we've got a 2050 commitment to get to net zero, but that's far away. And I think really, you know, we need to be looking at much shorter timelines than that. So projects, major project right now, of course, is Tulsa. And getting ourselves to a place where we're, you know, I think fortunately, under pressure from the federal government, which is a bit of a role reversal that I've seen, but one that I'm quite welcome to have, which is they're saying, how fast can we build the country? How fast can we, you know, institute new and significant projects like the Tulsa Hydro System? So just last week, a number of the Indigenous nations who have been working on this for years have signed to take a step towards commercializing the arrangements so that we can then start to move much more quickly. But even with that, you know, same stories I've been saying, as we're doing that kind of planning, we haven't stopped doing the on-the-ground work. We've done the hydrology this summer. We've been doing planning around where the lines might run this summer. And it'll just be exciting to see it to get to a faster place when there's a commercial organization. But that's just one example. There's the Simpson replacement that I mentioned. There's work happening on the Nalini Hydro line. So planning is happening all the time, but all these projects are underway as well at sort of at the same time. It's all things, everything, everywhere, all at the same time.
1: Is that doable and sustainable to do everything all at once?
0: It is doable. It's a challenge, right? It's a, you know, big kudos to the energy team over in strategic infrastructure. But also we've been getting on the major projects, having a lot of heavy lifting from the major projects office. They've been definitely helping us significantly. Indigenous governments and their officials and staff stepping up. Again, I'll point to Nalini, where we've got a partnership with Clicho and their capacity also being brought to bear. And residents. So folks like Dennis Bevington bringing ideas forward. It's sustainable because it has to be, right? It is a priority. So it impacts affordability. It impacts affordability for the government. We are the biggest energy consumer. So all of those prices hit the government significantly. And when we try to make the affordability a realistic situation for residents, well, we're the ones paying the subsidies. So all of these things are urgent because they're affecting so much of what happens in the territory. So we'll keep pressing forward. Again, that's where you have directives about planning, but you also have ongoing infrastructure work happening at the same time.
1: Minister Woznik, we're going to have to leave it there, but thank you for coming in this morning.
0: It was my pleasure.
1: That was Caroline Woznik, the Minister responsible for strategic infrastructure, energy and supply chains, as well as the NWT Power Corporation. She is with me here to talk about the territory's vision to use more renewable energy for electricity in the NWT. Well, that is bringing us a minute and a half before 8 o'clock here on the Trailbreaker, our last show before the long weekend. Thanks to everyone who contributed to our show this week. The producers of the show this week were Rachel Zelniker and Peter Sheldon. Ihsan Rahmanian is the show's director. Catherine Barton is our executive producer. Sarah Minogue is our managing editor. Mervyn Brass is our managing director. I'm Shannon Scott. The next regional program is Northwind with Wanda McLeod from 12 until 1. We have Indigenous language programming from 1 until 4. And then Lawrence Nayeli comes in with Trails End from 4 until 6. And don't forget, the Weekender is coming to you live on Saturday from the Parklet outside of Barren Ground Coffee. Jared Monkman will be out there if you want to stop by and say hello. Have a great long weekend. We'll talk again on Monday.

0: This is World Report. Good morning. I'm Tricia Kindleman. We're getting a fresh look at the state of the Canadian economy. Statistics Canada has released its latest jobs report, and it shows an unexpected setback. Nisha Patel has the details.
1: Canada unexpectedly lost 42,000 jobs in August. Economists had predicted a gain of 15,000 positions. The unemployment rate held steady at 6.4%. Many of the losses were full-time jobs, and employment in the public sector fell for the third month in a row.

0: Good morning, it's 8:10. I'm Carla Ulrich in Yellowknife with your weather forecast. And for Chippewa and Wood Buffalo National Park, you're looking at rain, risk of thunderstorm and a high of 18. Fort Smith, clearing, a few showers and a high of 15. Lützel Cay, a mix of sun and cloud, a few showers and a high of 14. Fort Resolution, partly cloudy with a chance of showers and a high of 13. Hay River and Enterprise, clearing and a high of 15. Fort Providence and Kakiza, a mix of sun and cloud and a high of 16. Fort Simpson and Jean Marie River, sunny, smoke and a high of 17. Fort Liard, Nahanni Butte and Samba Cay, clearing and a high of 20. In Yellowknife, sunny and a high of 13. Wequity, Wati, Gamete and Bechicon, clearing and a high of 12. Wrigley, a mix of sun and cloud, fog patches and a high of 15. Norman Wells and Toledo, a mix of sun and cloud with a chance of showers and a high of 11. Fort Good Hope, a mix of sun and cloud with a chance of showers and a high of 10. Delaney, a mix of sun and cloud and a high of 9. Colville Lake, a mix of sun and cloud, fog patches and a high of 6. Fort McPherson and Sigachik, cloudy and a high of 6. Iqaluit, a mix of sun and cloud and a high of 7. Inuvik, a mix of sun and cloud and a high of 6. Tuktoyaktuk, cloudy with a chance of drizzle and a high of 3. Pawlatuck, cloudy with a chance of rain, showers, and flurries and a high of 3. Sax Harbor, a mix of sun and cloud, rain, and mixed with light snow and a high of 1. Uluhaktuk, periods of rain. Rain at times mixed with light snow and a high of 5. Koraluktuk, a mix of sun and cloud, rain, and a high of 6. In Cambridge Bay, cloudy, rain, fog patches, and a high of 6. News in the Indigenous languages is coming up next.
1: He do a clown gonna sorry had in the could he listen la Lisa Kushan's ready. He do the chutag when good's a good day, he do a kikuta. I many kechuta ratik wagoods a united at the Canada. He do the inca hand a reindeer kitty can the eat the hinsel. Can't a he kiffa undo leco on kitty. It layet the defan can't a chirafan can the day. You con unkidele. E cook ania hitty a defan can't a unkidu leco on kitty. Rats e do leco. He talk hat uncle hinda a kegoru we go on. Hitty federal government e kihi hitty catching its 18 Reynolds on a. It's 18 Rano Le Milson Pacaret. He had the Hinsel Cante reindeer head at the Cante. He do Hita Arke Con a Gota Quacola. He do go hat a la Kyota go. He go a Sumpa Guaricinilla. He hurried the Alayata Kate in Dagarni. He Arakeke in a valued regional corporation. I cat 2021 guhia goods I de hinsalakante halakata kego kinihue. Hagui ara keke go kongo tanyar yune. Menke iya yune I goze I regional corporation iya yune ara keke gaku kekedehu ike. I kara yune I akante go taki ingu duraki ye dile. I hit hitiri. Catching its 18 or no, like a le mills on a racular runs on racono, like a carrot, a yet the federal government he do a carrot, a let like it in goats raki diga. A Brian Wade had a design, a count and go a let the hilly, count and go a hilly. He do the are you not a count at the galak you taco dak echo kitty. He hini he do the 2027 guhye cut an guhye and there yune e can't a kella yenta yun ye a unit there a tak a yun ye ahna you can't count and go a gozak he lega goz a eat you can't a kawa unit then hala kia taga kiti a gu goze wa hitiri e nunek kiti e goz a goze a unit the Taka Canada, Garuni, you can't pay you quayako la goza e in a contact who in go. Vince Teddy headed, design you tuck to yak tuck. 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He tie high goats and he some pahala kyotago. He there CBC go to Kinshu, he did a Northwest Territories, did in it like Hongo, he then a halakata eco department, he kachina tarno like a million some pacaret, a 2029 goats and a some paracinilla goo. 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
2: 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patagarin on low ye there. 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Kasi a yet don't repine ya kilo yet then a yakini liril in yet don't repine ya kisi territorial yet in yet do the wikwazi boreal whole caribou range plan a ye and hate ya unit in hahene yakinal suit at oye a tenets rat all yet arts and oi a ya unit in hahene yet don't hate yak a cani tenin by yakinal. Tiene a yet don't re Beverly Chu camera ka ye tene ye patti si ye Earl Evans ye chair on the da si ye a ye tin yet do three a unit in si ye sign su ye a unit rate arts interest au ye unit in si ye 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ye pets all you ye hat uts and a ye a ten hell galita hayet in all zit than a yet a bayaki nail cereal in ye ten e tatani than a ye than henne ye chant NWT Department of Environment Climate Change Health that dasi ye Peter Katz a ye din yet do through that way yon pan ya kisi ye yon si a yon still you ye there a ye don't three hat uts and a ye. Ya kilo three, ten a ye three, a ye nippers in Halata, ya unit, ya yun three, are ten see ye, and dunny ye see ya yun, patti ha henny, ye hat oos and a al ye ha real in henny, a yet don't three, Peter Cotstin yet do three, indigenous government do three, aunt ne do, a ye yun three, yun nil yant, a ye yun pek a halita, yet in ya kid, in I'll see ye, no henny. A yet don't repine ya kilo a tenner ye patti see. Ku yillet a honey hatte, quit don't at this instant a snake a yards and a yet don't repine ya kilo three. This quan see ye three a ye sampa but on a day ye car riots and a yet don't repine ya key see ye three. Jordan's principal hell hate. Lissy ye, get corner limmy you ye hint eats any yet don't three. Sampa bong who let ya see yet don't three. Sampa nil ya see yet don't three. Ye hella galley na see yet don't three. Bon ya kilo ye. John Tisins and Esther Nink a yards and least quan. Kuye hint ain't and honey lo don't hate, quit don't jump it as in an old casino bug. A yes key. I kill quant Alberta chow at dudes and at this and laddles into bachards and at this chow at dudes and at this caddles and no ludic is and at do at this laddles and dinino quants and at do at this laddles and no de job or will it chits and at do at this long quants and quit don't Jim hope this not in your tear no health at da.
3: Marcy Marlene. Then it's entire, so I decided to see the Gigadeji Beverly could say Housing first, because he's still in the country. Some of the homeless
0: Good morning, it's 8:30. I'm Carla Ulrich with the CBC Regional News. Reindeer meat could be on store shelves across the country as early as fall. The Inuvialuit Regional Corporation has owned a reindeer herd since 2021. That's set to expand into an agribusiness with over $800,000 worth of funding from the federal government. Since IRC took over the herd, the population has grown from 1,500 to 7,000 animals. What some thought was one-time funding for inclusive schooling is now extended to 3 years. CBC News has learned the Northwest Territories Education Department will spend $35 million each year until at least 2029. That's to fill the massive shortfall left by the loss of Jordan's principal funding, which was $60 million. Rita Mueller is a president of the NWT Teachers Association. She says the financial commitment is a step in the right direction, but not enough to keep things afloat in classrooms.
4: The bottom line is we have a terribly underfunded education system that is currently not meeting the needs of many students. It's creating untenable working conditions for our teachers. If the government means business and wants to make a difference, then we should see that double or tripling, and there's no exaggeration here.
0: The government also told CBC it's doing a financial needs assessment for the next couple of years. The NWT Chief Public Health Officer is urging people to be vigilant of a new highly potent substance. The health department says police found ethylfluoprazolam in a whitish, grainy powder late July. It's a depressant and has not been approved for medical use. The drug can cause extreme drowsiness, long-lasting sedation, and memory loss. The department says it's often sold as counterfeit Xanax. The department urges anyone who sees a suspected overdose to call 911 or the local health center, and that anyone using drugs should not do it alone. Start with small amounts and do not mix it with alcohol or any other substances. The NWT government's call for feedback on a draft caribou management plan has come back with just a handful of responses. The territory was looking for comments on the Wakeji Boreal Caribou Range Plan. It lays out ways to protect critical caribou habitat while guiding future development. But only 6 people responded to the questionnaire. Earl Evans is the chair of the Beverly and Kamuniriak Caribou Management Board. He says the technical jargon that scientists often use makes it difficult for the public to participate in discussions.
5: That's the terminology they use when they work, you know, back and forth amongst each other, sending reports and stuff. And for the average caribou hunter and person of the land, we like to hear it in a plain language version.
0: Pete Cott is with the NWT Department of Environment and Climate Change. He says precise details are necessary to direct construction crews and land planners.
6: These are planning documents to project in the future land use activities, and knowing where caribou are in the sensitivities of the habitat and where the habitat are to protect them in the future. So we need a certain level of detail in there to make them useful.
0: Cott says Indigenous governments, elders, and other concerned parties were already part of the drafting process. And the latest round of U.S. tariffs is being felt in some unexpected places. Canadian artists are among those adjusting to the new trade environment. As Selena Elders tells us, they are rethinking where they're willing to sell their work.
7: Chris Warburton-Hume uses the back of a paintbrush to draw patterns on a wooden panel. She's busy working out of her home studio in Eastern Passage, Nova Scotia. Half of her orders come from the U.S., but this latest piece will not be going there. Neither will any of her work, for that matter.
8: Sorry, it's not going to the U.S. anymore. Staying in Canada.
7: The multimedia artist is one of many Canadian business owners halting sales to the States. U.S. President Donald Trump's latest round of 50% tariffs include original artwork made in Canada.
8: It should be free speech. It should be freedom of expression. To tariff that, it restricts everything that an artist should be able to do.
7: Among the items taking a hit are drawings, paintings, collages, and sculptures. Miranda Jordan paints on glass bottles to create colorful accent lamps. She, too, no longer taking orders from the U.S.
9: I don't work for the U.S. government, and I don't want to be an unpaid customs clerk for them, so I'm just not doing it anymore.
7: The Canadian government announced dollar-for-dollar counter-tariffs on American products, which will come into effect on Tuesday, but the retaliatory measures do not include original art.
9: Art really does make life colorful.
7: Both creators are now shifting gears. They plan to make pieces with designs appealing to buyers on this side of the border in hopes that Canadians continue to support local when they can. Selena Alders, CBC News, Halifax.
0: And that's the CBC Regional News for 8:30. Now a look at current weather conditions across the region. In Fort Chipewyan, you've got light rain and 15. Fort Smith, light rain and 13. Little Kay, 11. Fort Resolution, mostly cloudy and 11. Hay River, mostly cloudy and 10. Fort Simpson, shallow fog and 2. Fort Providence, 6. Fort Liard, 6. Yellowknife, mostly cloudy and 9. Gamete, sunny and 5. Wequity, sunny and 4. Wrigley, 0. Tulita, 4. Norman Wells, mostly cloudy and 5. Delaney, mostly cloudy and 0. Fort Good Hope, mostly cloudy and 2. Colville Lake, 3. Inuvik, shallow fog and 0. Fort McPherson, cloudy and 3. Iqaluit, mostly cloudy and 1. Toktayaktuk, mostly cloudy and 2. Pawlituk, light rain and 3. Sax Harbor, light rain and 0. Uluhaktuk, 3. Corluktuk, mainly sunny and 1. And Cambridge Bay, 6. Our next regional program is Northwind at Noon. Between 1 and 4, our Indigenous language broadcasters bring you programming from their communities. And then at 4 o'clock, it's Trails End.

0: wants to make America great again, is his famous slogan. And I would say, make Saxony-Anhalt great again. We will make Germany great again.
1: With U.S. President Donald Trump cited by the party itself as inspiration, the far-right Alternative for Germany party is set to win, and perhaps win big, in state-level elections this weekend in Germany. The AfD is slammed by its critics as anti-Semitic, anti-Muslim, anti-immigration, a trivializer of the Holocaust, and having among its many supporters neo-Nazis. In a moment, we'll unpack the implications and fears over the rise of the AfD. Also this morning...
2: I'm being conditioned by these stupid phones and these devices, okay? That's a fact. So I know my attention span is very low, and it's not good. It's not good for people, and it's not good for relationships.
1: It is no secret that our phones and social media in particular have shortened our attention spans. That should be the least of our concerns, says Cal Newport. In 30 minutes, the best-selling author on why he believes we are losing our ability to think and why he says we need an exercise regime for our brains. Plus, in an hour, we'll bring you the final episode of the CBC podcast Dirtbag Climber. It investigates the unsolved homicide of a rock climber found dead in Squamish, BC. But we begin with the far right on the brink of a breakthrough in Germany. Good morning, I'm Paul Hunter, in for Matt Galloway this week, and this is The Current. This Sunday, Germans head to the polls, and the far-right Alternative for Germany party, or AfD, is surging in the eastern state of Saxony-Anhalt. If they win, it'll mark the first time a far-right party has held state power in Germany since the Nazis. And the outcome of this regional election could trigger a political upheaval in the country. CBC's Jessica Singer has been on the ground in Saxony-Anhalt, following the campaign and speaking with voters. She's in the state capital, Magdeburg. Hi, Jessica.
3: Hi.
1: So tell us about this region, Saxony-Anhalt. What's going on right now?
3: So Saxony-Anhalt is an eastern German state, and it used to be a part of East Germany before the Berlin Wall came down. It's one of the country's smallest states with around 2 million people and a lot of rural areas. But no matter where you are in this state, whether it's a small town or a bigger city, things here feel intensely divided.
1: Okay, so for people who don't know, what is the AfD?
3: Yeah, so the AfD began in 2013 as an anti-European Union party, mainly focused on the financial crisis, but it began shifting its focus to immigration and national identity in 2015 when hundreds of thousands of refugees came to the country from places such as Syria. And what used to be more of a fringe party is now an incredibly popular political movement throughout the country. So the party leads national opinion polls at 28%. And of course, as we can see here in Saxony-Anhalt, the party is performing very well in numerous states, especially in Germany's east. But I think it's important to note that the AfD is designated as right-wing extremist by the Domestic Intelligence Service in Saxony-Anhalt. And it has that same designation in numerous other states. A lot of this has to do with language the party uses that's been found to violate Germany's constitution. This idea they put forward about how there are two types of Germans, people with German origins, quote unquote, and people who have migrated. And that even includes people with citizenship or a German passport. It's also important to mention that members of the party have come under fire for using Nazi slogans, and some have ties to former neo-Nazi or ethno-nationalist groups. I've been to numerous AfD events, and sometimes there are thousands of people cheering and waving German flags. There was even an event where people showed up with over 1,000 motorcycles, which have become a cultural symbol for the party. And they came to ride through the mountains with Ulrich Siegmund. He's the party's lead candidate in Saxony-Anhalt. And People were standing on either sides of the road cheering as the bikes drove and zoomed past in the small town that is typically very quiet. And when I was there, I met 17-year-old Luca Stemmler. And even though he can't vote yet, he was still there with his bike showing his support, especially for Zygmunt.
4: He is speak from his heart, of our hearts. We all think the same as him. Yeah, we find him also cool. The Insta posts he make or Twitter posts, it's very cool. That what he say and that for what he stands, it's like an idol. Yeah, he's an idol for me.
1: So he's 17 years old. That's a teenage boy. I mean, who are their supporters?
3: So experts have told me that the average AFD voter is more likely to be a young man than a young woman. And I've also been told statistically that voters do have a lower educational background, but they are gaining support across the board, across gender and age groups. But I do have to say that when I'm there, it's clear that the events skew male.
1: You also mentioned the local party leader, Ulrich Zygmunt. I mean, what do we know about him?
3: He's 35 years old from a small town in Saxony-Anhalt. He used to be a salesman and he has become a household name here. He has over 800,000 followers on TikTok, and supporters really feel like the party and especially Zygmunt are this beacon of hope for them. I was at another event for the AFD. It was a family festival for supporters in the rural town of Querfurt. They were giving away free beer and sausages and AFD balloons to kids. And something that stuck out to me was I watched people line up. They were there sometimes for hours, even in the rain, to pose for a picture or get Zygmunt to sign a t-shirt with his face plastered on the front. At this rally, he made sure to make this point. So, Paul, there is him saying, here, no one is a right-wing extremist. Here, everyone is extremely in their right. Here's how one AFD supporter sees the party.
5: I know there's been some people in the AFD who've had some political views who are questionable, definitely. But I don't feel at all that any of the party leaders of the party now are still of the far right. It's not extremists, and I don't think that they should be classed as definitely dangerously far right. I don't think that's the right statement.
3: So I think what he said there really speaks to the growing normalization of the party.
1: Like, what exactly does the party want to do?
3: The AFD wants to introduce something called re-migration, which is a controversial term often understood to mean the mass deportation of people who immigrated to a country. And in Saxony-Anhalt, the AFD promises to significantly ramp up deportations, impose immigration bans on countries it deems problematic, establish hundreds of detention centers for deportees, and even create separate classrooms for refugee children.
1: Remigration, deportation. I mean, how are immigrants reacting to this?
3: I went on a walk the other day and there was a massive anti-racism protest here in Magdeburg, the capital city. I met Akinola Soniolu. He immigrated to Germany from Nigeria 6 years ago, and he's had many experiences with racism in the city, but he really wants to stay positive because this is the place where he's built a home.
6: Yeah, sometimes you get home and you cry. But when I'm shedding the tears, I'm also thinking, should I let them win? Or I make myself happy? They are not in my shoes. They don't know what it is to be a foreigner. So I know what it is. I'm the one feeling it. So I want to be happy.
1: So, I mean, Jessica, some party members have come under fire for downplaying Nazi crimes and downplaying the Holocaust. What about members of Germany's Jewish community? How are they feeling?
3: Yeah, just to touch on what you mentioned there, one prominent AFD member, Bjorn Herke, told supporters that Germans were the only people in the world who planted a memorial of shame in the heart of their capital, referencing the Holocaust monument in Berlin. And Paul, Felix Klein, the federal government commissioner for Jewish life and the fight against anti-Semitism, has criticized the AFD for promoting anti-Semitic rhetoric, conspiracy theories, and downplaying the Holocaust. I spoke with Max Privorovsky, who's a Jewish community leader in Halle. Their synagogue was attacked by a neo-Nazi in 2019. And he does actually understand why people want to celebrate Germany and the country's national pride. And he doesn't think this generation should feel like they're held responsible for crimes committed during the Second World War. But he says parties like the AFD will use these very complicated emotions for its own needs.
7: It's a reaction against years of pressure. Children who came after 1945, they have nothing with this. They are not responsible for it. 8 years after the war, I think it's time to change this. And it's a pity, but this change come with such parties like AFD.
1: So in other words, he thinks the AFD is the wrong response to those who might say Germany has a right to move on from the atrocities of the Holocaust.
3: Yeah, well, Max Privorovsky certainly isn't voting for the AFD. He told me a lot of that also has to do with the fact that he came to Germany from the former Soviet Union. And the connections he believes that the AFD has to Russia really worry him.
7: AfD is the hand of Russia in Germany. We have to live with this situation. We will see if they obtain enough to organize own government. I don't know. It can happen. It must not happen.
3: Max feels that these ties to Russia are dangerous and attempts to undermine democracy in Germany or any country for that matter, he worries would lead to direct discrimination against minorities, including the Jewish community.
1: And so what else does the party want to have on its political agenda?
3: Well, individual states have power over a lot of areas, including policing, culture, education, and AFD hopes to introduce sweeping changes across the board. Some of the noteworthy goals include normalizing relations with Russia, as we heard Max's concerns about that, changing history lessons in school to focus more on what the party says are the positive aspects of Germany's past and less on the negatives. Also teaching kids that a healthy family is a father, mother, and children, even incentivizing citizens of quote-unquote German origin to have as many kids as possible, and also banning pride flags in schools.
1: Which begs the question, what are people in the LGBTQ community saying about this?
3: I met with a group of people who recently started a queer collective in the small city of Dessau, and they're frightened to be themselves. Knox Eden Grosskopf is one of the members of that queer group in Dessau.
8: Me and my partner wish for a kid, but we often talk about it and for us it's not possible because we are afraid that this kid will suffer because we are gay. We will not accept that our kid get bullied or get kept away from us just because some government thinks that's their choice to do that. Yeah, we wish for a kid, but we will not have one because we won't get a child to suffer because of us.
3: I also spoke with a local politician named Hans-Thomas Till Schneider, and he's often described as the brain behind a lot of the AFD's cultural policies. And he talked at length to reporters about how there's this rainbow agenda that's being used to undermine traditional family values. When I asked him who's behind this rainbow lobby, he couldn't tell me, but he really romanticized tradition, reassured people, or tried to at least least who have doubts or fears about the party, and pointed to U.S. President Donald Trump as a source of inspiration.
0: He's trying the same in the U.S., what we are trying here. He wants to make America great again, is his famous slogan. And I would say, make Saxony-Anhalt great again. We will make Germany great again. We will rebuild our wealth, our freedom, our liberty. Rejoice, please. Don't be afraid.
1: And so what is it about Saxony-Anhalt? I mean, why has the AfD become so popular in that particular part of Germany?
3: So there is a lingering divide between the country's east and west. Inequality and unemployment remained rampant in East Germany after the Berlin Wall came down. Even though citizens there were promised all of these gained freedoms and opportunities by reunifying with the West, statistics show actually that Saxony-Anhalt in particular has the oldest population and one of the highest unemployment rates in the country. The AfD started campaigning, or I guess inserting itself in these rural areas that major mainstream political parties were neglecting, and then capitalized on this sentiment that there are these elites in capital cities that serve a globalist agenda. And German Chancellor Friedrich Merz and his center-right party is also facing widespread unpopularity right now. So a lot of experts say people are losing faith in established political parties and then look elsewhere for a change.
1: And so what about the rest of the country? Does the AfD have the same amount of traction elsewhere?
3: Support is definitely strongest in the East, but there's a large civil society movement here in Saxony-Anhalt that's trying to fight the rise of the AfD. At one of the rallies I went to, the motorcycle rally, there were counter-protesters. I approached a family who told me that they were here to fight for German democracy.
1: And what if the AfD wins in Saxony-Anhalt? I mean, what does that mean for the rest of the country?
3: There is this concept called the firewall in Germany, which is an agreement among the major political parties to not collaborate or form government with any extremist parties, including the AfD. That's a post-war strategy when it's meant to safeguard German democracy and liberal values. But if the AfD secures enough of the votes in Saxony-Anhalt, experts wonder if this symbolic firewall could crumble. Could this mean the AfD could start collaborating with other parties or form governments in other states? Experts also worry the win will give them more leverage nationally. If the party holds state power for the first time, it will sit in the Bundesrat, which is the second federal legislative chamber representing the country's 16 states. It could try to undermine attempts to pass legislation there, but it's important to remember that experts say Germany has a robust constitution that will likely prevent the AfD from bringing in some of these sweeping changes that it's proposing. Ultimately, though, the party wants to run the country, and experts say it does want to enact policies that go against Germany's constitution or even potentially change the rules of the country's democracy. And winning this state election is a big step in normalizing the party as a legitimate political force.
1: Thank you, Jessica.
3: Thanks for having me.
1: That's the CBC's Jessica Singer in Magdeburg, Germany. I'm Paul Hunter, and you're listening to The Current. Matt Galloway will be back in the host chair with you on Monday. He joins me now to talk about what to expect on The Current next week. Matt, hello.
9: Paul, it's really nice to see you. How was your summer?
1: It was fantastic because I get to work with your great team here at The Current.
9: You sound fantastic.
1: Well, thank you.
9: It's been a joy to listen.
1: Well, thank you. How's your summer been?
9: It's been really nice. We've been working and not working, reading and not reading, and now we're ready to hit the road.
1: And when you were

0: is the former Canadian ambassador to the United States, former premier of New Brunswick. Talked to him about the country and the state of the country. And I made donuts. We'll explain why. This is a story about
1: buried the lead.
0: This is a story about a maritime icon, but also about immigration and the role of immigration in helping to build the Maritimes and build New Brunswick.
1: And you're also doing a call-in show next week on Tuesday, which, of course, the deadline for Canada's retaliatory counter-tariffs on the U.S. What are you asking Canadians?
0: I thought it would be interesting to do something like this, just to talk to people about how they're feeling about this country in this moment. Everywhere I have gone this summer, that's the issue that people are talking about, that they're not traveling to the United States, you know, that they're tired of being insulted. And so who are we in this moment? And what do we do about this? How much stomach do we have for the difficulties that we're going to go through? There will be pain that will be felt. You could talk about this, and we will, of course, with experts across the country. But it's really interesting to hear from Canadians coast to coast to coast. So we're going to have some interesting guests who represent this country and speak to the country, but we want to hear from Canadians. And we're going to open up the phone lines on Tuesday and hear from people across the country. How are they feeling about this country in the moment? And what do they see for the future of Canada right now?
1: From my perspective, there's a large degree of anonymity working in Washington, D.C. But when I come back up here, I'm reminded how many people listen and watch CBC, and they come up and they want to talk. And that right now is the only thing people want to talk about.
0: That's the only thing that we heard on the East Coast. That's the only thing that I've heard over the course of the summer when I've been wherever just talking to people is the moment that we're in right now, but also where we're going to go. Is it, you know, the remainder of Trump's term? Is it more than that?
1: Exactly.
0: And in the face of that, who are we and how are we going to define who we are as a country? And so, yeah, let's talk to Canadians about that. We're going to do that on Tuesday.
1: Fantastic. I'll be listening. Thanks, Matt.
0: Paul, thank you.
1: Matt Galloway is the host of The Current. He'll be back in the host chair starting Monday. CBC News is next, and then, if you feel like technology is turning your attention span to complete and utter mush, don't worry, you're not alone. Coming up, the best-selling author Cal Newport on why he believes our ability to think is under attack and why we need to exercise our brain to keep it fit. That's coming up in 6 minutes. I'm Paul Hunter, and you're listening to The Current. Stay with us.
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5: Bob Odenkirk is an Emmy-winning actor you might know from shows like Better Call Saul and Breaking Bad. He'll be here to talk about playing an action star in his 60s in his new movie and how risk is a through line throughout his career.
6: From CBC News, The World This Hour, I'm Mike Miles. Canada lost 42,000 jobs in August. That was unexpected. Economists had predicted a gain of 15,000. But Statistics Canada says unemployment remains at 6.4%. Nisha Patel breaks it down.
7: Many of the losses were full-time jobs, and employment in the public sector fell for the third month in a row. There were fewer Canadians working in wholesale and retail trade, finance, and real estate, though the manufacturing sector actually added jobs. Jobs numbers are notoriously volatile. In the first quarter of the year, the economy was slower and businesses were shedding jobs. The growth picked up during the second quarter as businesses found ways to navigate the trade disruptions, and Canada added 181,000 jobs from the period of April to July. Since then, trade tensions with the United States have escalated, and the economic outlook has become more uncertain. So the roller coaster ride for the labor market may be far from over. Nisha Patel, CBC News, Toronto.
6: 9 days after being trapped by Nepal's devastating flash flood, two workers have been pulled alive from a hydropower tunnel. Both men suffered hand and leg injuries. The rescue is raising hopes that others may still be rescued. Officials estimate up to 39 workers could still be trapped. Nearly 1,300 people are confirmed dead.

0: from the disaster, more than 5,000 others still missing. In Italy, helicopter search operations to look for a missing Canadian athlete have been called off. Kaylee McChrystal is a high-altitude runner. She was training on the Italian side of the Matterhorn, last spotted on Tuesday. Megan Williams has the details.
1: Helicopter searches for 38-year-old Canadian sky runner Kaylee McChrystal have been suspended after rescuers found no trace of her on the Matterhorn Mountain of northwest Italy. Crews searched steep gullies and cliffs with two helicopters and used a Recco detector, which can locate reflectors embedded on some outdoor gear, but picked up no signal. Valerio Segor is with the Val d'Aosta Mountain Rescue Service. He says the last person known to have seen McChrystal was a mountain guide who spotted her near a hut at about 38,000 meters on Tuesday.
2: She saw her still going up, going quite quickly, and she told the guide that she was training because she wanted to try the records. No one saw her since then.
1: McChrystal, a lawyer from Squamish, B.C., had been training to climb and descend the Matterhorn in under 5 hours. Mountain guides are still watching for any sign of her, while rescuers wait for new information that could help narrow the search. Megan Williams, CBC News, Rome.
0: A Fox News host named in two defamation suits against the network has been fired. Trump ally Maria Bartiromo hosted multiple shows for the Fox Business Channel and Fox News during her 12 and a half years there. Willie Lowry explains.
3: Bartiromo has long championed U.S. President Donald Trump. She interviewed him frequently and has been a guest at White House events. In a post on social media, Trump called her a, quote, total professional and a true warrior, adding her many fans will not be happy to see her go. U.S. media is reporting that Fox fired Bartiromo for sharing internal communications with the White House. Those communications apparently instructed her not to cover certain voting fraud claims that Trump made in a primetime address in July. Bartiromo helped to propagate false claims that Trump lost the 2020 presidential election due to voting irregularities and fraud. In 2023, Fox settled with Dominion Voting Systems for more than $787 million, but there's still an active defamation suit with Smartmatic Inc. Willie Lowry, CBC News, Washington.
0: There's been a significant drop in the number of wildfires in BC in recent days. The province's wildfire service says there are now 134 active fires, down from close to 200 last week. Cooler, wetter weather has helped lower the risk, although the wildfire service says it's still dry in many regions following a prolonged drought. That is The World This Hour. For CBC News, I'm Mike Miles.
4: Good morning, I'm Carla Ulrich in Yellowknife with your weather forecast. In Fort Chippewa and Wood Buffalo National Park, you're looking at rain, risk of thunderstorm and a high of 18. Fort Smith, Hay River Enterprise, clearing, a few showers and a high of 15. Little Cay, Fort Providence and Kakiza, a mix of sun and cloud and a high of 15. Fort Resolution, partly cloudy with a chance of showers and a high of 13. Fort Simpson and Jean Marie River, sunny and a high of 17. And Fort Liard, Nahanni Butte and Sumba Cay, clearing and a high of 20.
5: I'm Paul Hunter, and you're listening to The Current. So, how long can you focus for?
6: Maybe like 5 minutes, but I'm really locked in. Maybe like 20 minutes. On a day-to-day, it might be kind of low, like 5 minutes.
7: I don't think I can really focus.
8: My attention span right now actually is quite low.
9: I actually am worried about my concentration level because it's zero.
5: The world is a busy place. Phones are ever present, and our uniquely human capacity for thinking deeply is waning. The Current's Ann Penman spoke with people outside the main branch of the Vancouver Public Library in downtown Vancouver about their ability to concentrate.
8: I'm being conditioned by these stupid phones and these devices, okay? That's a fact. So I know my attention span is very low, and it's not good. It's not good for people, and it's not good for relationships.
6: I think deeply about staying concentrated, honestly, almost every day. Like, it's something I'm really trying to focus on. There's like a lot of jokes about it online about like having like fried attention spans, and it's like something that people like think is super normal, and I think that kind of makes people like think that, oh, if everyone's struggling with it, it's fine.
10: Yeah, I'll be thinking about something, and then all of a sudden I'll be looking at my phone. 30 seconds later, I'm like, oh, this is cool. And then I'll go over to the TV and see what's on there. It's never one thing. Focus is just all over the map.
6: I guess I will say that it's important for everyone to really try. It's kind of like an act of rebellion in these days with AI kind of being so pervasive, to really take ownership of your ability to critically think and challenge things.
10: Like, people don't have an opportunity, especially kids, to just kind of be bored and kind of do nothing, which makes it really hard to have focus, because if you're doing nothing, you could think about one thing to do as opposed to like 500 things to look at.
5: So what does it mean when we can't concentrate anymore? And what can we do about that? Cal Newport says we're facing a crisis, an attack on our ability to think. He's calling for what he says should be a revolution in defense of thinking. Cal Newport is a professor of computer science at Georgetown University and the author of a best-selling book called Deep Work: Rules for Focused Success in a Distracted World. He and Matt Galloway spoke in April. Here's their conversation.
11: How is your attention span?
12: Well, hopefully it's doing okay, but I work really hard at it. Sort of like asking someone who has a regular jogging habit, how are your lungs doing? And they say, oh, they're pretty good.
11: You wrote, and I want to get to the habit in a moment and the exercise that you put into this. You wrote an opinion piece in the New York Times recently, and it said, I'm done ceding my brain, the core of all that makes me who I am, to the financial interests of a small number of technology billionaires or the short-sighted conveniences of hyperactive communication styles. What were you seeing happen to yourself that led you to write that?
12: Well, I noticed there's a passivity we seem to have in the face of this onslaught to our ability to actually sustain our attention. I certainly noticed it in my own life. You have the digital equivalent of junk food coming through on your phones, trying to divert you away from things that are going to push your brain more. And then you have tools like AI that are trying to offload more mental exercise from you. Oh, we'll do this writing for you. We'll do this thinking for you. And we were sort of sitting back, saying, well, what can you do? It's technology. And I was sort of getting tired of that. I said, this actually makes me a little bit upset that these companies are coming at a core aspect of my humanity, my ability to direct my brain at things I find important, and I don't want to just sit back and take it.
11: What specifically is happening? I ask in part because you wrote that great book, Deep Work, a decade ago, and you wrote about the strategies that people could employ to find time to think deeply. But in that Times piece, you said, we're losing the ability to think deeply at all, regardless of how much space we can find in our schedules for that. So what is going on right now?
12: Yeah, it's a troubling development. 10 years ago when I wrote that book, I thought the issue was just make more time for deep work during your job and things will be better. Now, 10 years later, you could make all the time in the world, and I think most of us would actually struggle to make good use of it. And I think what really happened here was the rise of the attention economy. So you had these tech companies who were making massive fortunes off of trying to monetize our attention. And then this was followed by the AI revolution, which piggybacked on top of that and said, okay, now your brains are weak from spending a decade staring at these phones. Now we can offload any type of thinking you have left to do. And so I think that 1-2 punch of phone-delivered attention economy distraction, followed more recently by generative AI, has really put our brains into a much worse situation than even we were 10 years ago.
11: I mean, full confession, I'm somebody who, if I'm reading a book, and I read all the time, I have to put my phone in another room. I need to physically be separated from the phone, and I like to think that I'm able to concentrate, but I have to put it away because I know that it will attract me. What's going on there?
12: There's a part of our brain that you can call the short-term motivation system, and what it does is it evaluates things that are proximate, things you could be doing right now, and basically evaluates how much of a reward would we get from that activity. And if the reward is high, it's going to generate a cascade of neurotransmitters that feels like motivation to do that thing. So if your phone is nearby, your brain has been trained through the use of these algorithmically optimized apps like TikTok or Instagram that it will give you a good reward. So if the phone is nearby, your short-term reward system, it's firing inside your head saying, pick up the phone, pick up the phone. We are evolved to listen to those systems. And this is why actually literally having the phone in a different place where the friction to go get it would be high gives you a completely different cognitive experience, because your short-term motivation system doesn't have that option to vote for. And it makes a big difference.
11: What role does AI play in helping to reduce that friction that you just talked about?
12: What I've been seeing when I've been studying how early adopters of AI, so this first couple of years, how are people adopting generative AI tools? One of the big signals I'm seeing is that they're using it to reduce cognitive strain. We talk a lot about productivity. We talk a lot about automating work we don't want to be doing. That's not what I'm actually seeing on the ground. People are turning to these Gen AI tools in cases where, even if it makes their life harder in the sense of that tasks take longer to complete, if they can avoid the strain, for example, of staring at a blank page and having to fill that in with words, they will do almost anything to do it. So it's come along and given us an easy way to avoid some of the last remaining acts of cognitive strain that still remained in our lives.
11: You say that we are losing our ability to think deeply at all. And that, to some people, might sound dramatic. What does that mean at the most elemental level?
12: It means we cannot sustain our mind's eye for an extended period of time on a target of our choice. That's what I'm really talking about. So to be able to think deeply is to say, okay, there's something going on in my life I want to figure out. I can actually turn my mind's eye internal and try to figure out, why do I feel this way or what should I do? Or I have an external problem I'm trying to solve. It's like a business strategy that we need to update. I can turn my mind's eye onto that and sustain my focus and try to actually understand what we should do here that's better. So that contemplative ability of aiming our mind's eye at our own will is critical to the human experience. And that is what I think we're losing.
11: Talk a bit more about that and what the broader consequences of losing that ability to think deeply are on our economy, on our society, and beyond.
12: There are economic impacts for sure. In the U.S., for example, somewhere around 40 to 50% of the economy now is dedicated to what's known as intensive knowledge industries. So these are things, whether it's like R&D or computer programming or aerospace design, that require concentrated thought to actually do well at. So if we lose our ability to focus, there's an economic hit, but there's also a political hit as well, right? I mean, the ability to bring in complicated information and sustain your thinking on issues that are affecting you is critical to be a participant in a political democracy. And we have the personal hit. The ability to control our mind's eye is how we expand our moral imagination. It's how we better understand ourselves and our lives and our place in the world. In that New York Times piece, I talk about Martin Luther King at this pivotal moment early in his career during the Montgomery bus boycotts, sitting there at his kitchen table just reflecting. And that's when he really solidified this idea, hey, you need to stand up for justice. It was reflection. It was deep thinking that helped form the cause that he then pursued so vigorously. So we lose a lot when we cede our ability to focus on what we want to over to these companies.
11: We also lose a bit of who we are, right? One of the questions that we keep asking on this program is, what does it mean to be human now? How is thinking and thinking deeply at the core of what it means to be human?
12: Well, I think we underestimate the degree to which our sense of self is constructed. It's constructed over time, in part by taking in experiences, ways we feel, things that happen, and then taking the time to actually try to fit this into some sort of cognitive scaffolding that defines our sense of ourself and our place in the world. It's an act of self-reflection. It's an act of contemplation. And when you lose that ability, those moments where you're just you alone with your thoughts, why am I sad about this? How am I going to react to this disappointment? What do I feel like is not going well in my life? All of that is the result of being able to sit there, aim your mind's eye at something important, and keep it quietly sustained there. So I think our sense of selves become much more fractured. We become much more reactive, just sort of bouncing from one stimuli to another delivered through glowing screens. And I think that's a diminished form of our humanity.
11: There's a neat thing that you do in this piece in which you draw a parallel between the moment that we're living through now and the transformation and the shift around how we understood exercise that happened in the 50s and 60s. Tell me about that.
12: Yeah, to me, this is hopeful, right? If you look back to the mid 20th century, we did not generally think a lot about diet and exercise. We had, in some sense, bigger fish to fry, and it wasn't something we thought much about. Yeah. And then there was this transition that happened, especially in the 1950s and 60s, where A, our food got industrialized and less healthy, and B, we switched to more of a suburban style car culture. So physical activity went down and we got really physically unhealthy. And there was a revolution in thinking we had where we said, oh, diet matters, exercise matters. Now, that sounds so obvious to the 21st century listener, but this was actually a revolution in how we thought about ourselves and our health. I think something similar can and should happen for our cognitive fitness, that we're at a point now where we say, you know what, we never used to think about this before, but our ability to sustain focus on things that are important is really critical. And because our environment has shifted, we're getting really bad at it. Oh, we need to really prioritize this now. We need to care about our cognitive fitness and take proactive focus steps to be stronger mentally. So this is sort of what I'm calling for, is a revolution in cognitive fitness, similar to the 20th century revolution in physical fitness.
11: Why do you use that word revolution?
12: That's the way I think about it, because it was a somewhat sudden and significant shift in the way that we understood the world and acted. I also like this idea that it's pushing back. Revolutions have a sense of resistance. And I think that's where we are right now as well, is that we need to say, wait a second, we're not just sitting here passively taking in information about, oh, I guess this is what AI is doing now. I guess this is just what happens on our phones. We have agency.
11: One of the things that happened that spurred that revolution when it came to physical fitness was when the president had a heart attack, right?
12: Yeah, Eisenhower had a heart attack. He was out playing golf in Denver. And they made this decision, the White House made this decision, that they were going to bring out Paul Dudley, who was this sort of pioneering cardiologist who had started the American Heart Association, to brief the press and to say, let me educate you about heart attacks and cardiovascular health. And it was in that briefing that a lot of Americans for the first time were really given the message, hey, what you eat can make a difference on your heart health. Actually, like, you have a say in this. This is not just the fickle finger of fate that's going to come down and touch you randomly in your 60s and you may or may not die. And that was actually a revolutionary new idea for a lot of people. Oh, your diet matters for your longevity.
11: Do we need an equivalent of Eisenhower's heart attack to spur this kind of action, to spur this revolution, do you think?
12: Well, I've been wondering if, for example, some of the things that have been happening, especially here in the States with smartphones and social media and kids, I think this has been very effective, that we had this large policy shift that seemingly happened overnight, where schools across the country said, you know what, you really shouldn't have phones in schools. And the results have been anecdotally and quantitatively overwhelmingly positive. We've had the successful lawsuits recently against Meta that's also been happening in the States about, hey, your product is causing harm. You don't get to just shrug your shoulders and say technology is technology. Like, you built this and it caused harm for these kids. So I think those could be watershed moments. I think AI is playing an interesting role as well, because unlike a lot of other technologies where we liked them at first and then over time they became a more negative presence, the average person is just hearing doom and dread deadlines about these technologies and are scratching their heads and saying, well, why are you building these things? All we hear is headline after headline where you're bragging about how all of our jobs are going to go away and all of our systems are going to collapse. I think both these things together is creating a sort of anti-technology sentiment that maybe will have a similar impact as the Eisenhower heart attack.
11: So let's talk about what that revolution would look like. What is the cognitive equivalent of exercise, of going for a jog?
12: Well, I think we have to look at both parts of physical health, which is nutrition and exercise. So what you consume and what you do. So, I mean, I would imagine at an individual level, this might mean, oh, I care about what information I consume, just like I care about what food I consume, which means, for example, I'll look at something like TikTok and say that has no nutritional value.
11: You call TikTok a Dorito, a digital Dorito.
12: It's an ultra processed product, right? A Dorito is not really a food. We broke down the elements of foods into their stock components, remixed them in a lab to be hyper palatable. And it's to quote Michael Pollan, an edible food like substance that is highly addictive and does nothing really good for us. Well, TikTok video is the same thing. They've broken down human content into its constituent elements, right? We'll have millions of people just uploading, trying everything they can. And then we'll have algorithms sort through this to try to find like the exact sequence of sort of colors and movements and pictures and themes that's going to be irresistible for you, the user. It's a digital Dorito. And maybe that's not something we need to consume. And on the exercise front, this is where things like reading real books, writing, not trying to avoid it, but embracing the strain of writing and going for thinking walks. I'm just going to reflect while I move, just like Aristotle did, you know, way back when in the ancients, when he would walk the grounds of the Lyceum thinking, I'm going to be peripatetic and I'm just going to walk and think. Like, that's going to be my cognitive exercise, and avoiding ultra processed content, maybe that'll be my cognitive nutrition.
11: So my doctor would say, don't eat the Doritos. Are you suggesting that we don't use social media whatsoever?
12: Well, at the very least, I would say short form video content that's algorithmically curated. Yeah, let's not do it. I'm talking TikTok. I'm talking about reels on Instagram. I think we need to walk away from that, like we walk away from, as adults, we just don't need a lot of Twinkies. Other type of social media, hey, if I'm following a particular person on Instagram, it's like an author I like, and I go on there every once in a while to like see their latest videos, that's okay. I mean, maybe that's like you have the occasional slice of pizza. But I do think we need to start thinking in those terms of like, there's certain cognitive foods that if we're adults, we shouldn't be eating. And if we have kids, we shouldn't let that be their main part of their diet.
11: That it's not that it's no good for you, that it's actually harmful to you, that this is something that we need to think about in terms of causing harm.
12: I think so. I think if you're looking at a service like TikTok for 4 or 5 hours a day, there's all sorts of primary and secondary harms that's causing in exchange for really no benefit, right? That there's much better ways to get whatever benefit that is, be it diversion or entertainment or being informed. There's much healthier ways to get those same benefits.
11: Is there room for moderation, he says, as somebody who might eat a Dorito or two?
12: I mean, I don't know if you've tried to do this before. Have you ever tried to open a bag of potato chips and say, look, I'm just going to eat a few while this is here?
11: There was a good ad campaign that was about that, how you can't do that, right? You can't just eat one.
12: Yeah, they bragged about it. right? And I think actually TikTok brags about this as well. It's like, hey, we have the highest user engagement of any social app that's out there. I think abstention is hard, right? It's the same thing with like cigarettes. It's a lot of smokers like went through this in the 90s when the smoking rates dropped. They're like, well, what if I just cut back on smoking to certain occasions? It doesn't work that way. You have to probably with the more addictive behaviors is if it's not really giving you a benefit, abstention is going to be the right way. We used to be afraid of talking about that. And I think now it's not taboo anymore. It used to be considered eccentric to say, no, just don't use that service. You used to be like, no, you have to use these services. This is like the new town square or whatever. And I think now people are much more open to a much wider variety of engagements with technology. They're much more open to the idea of like, hey, don't use TikTok, don't use Instagram Reels, get all social media off of your phone. You know, that's not a crazy suggestion anymore.
11: What about reading? Go back to that. And partially because like writing, it can be difficult. You have to sit and you have to throw yourself into something. What do we know about how much reading is enough to exercise our brain, for example?
12: Reading is the cognitive equivalent of something like jogging, right? It's hard. And you are going to feel some like resistance or discomfort, but not in an overwhelming sense. And it really gives us a lot of health on the other side. When we read, I think Marianne Wolf, the researcher here at UCLA, has done a really good job of trying to make accessible what happens in your brain. But basically, the short version is the more you read, the more your brain actually wires together different modules or segments of your brain that had different independent uses in our evolutionary past. It wires them together into this neuronal dance that can accomplish this goal of taking marks on a page and turning them into internal understanding. Now, once you've done that, you now have in your brain what she calls deep reading processes. It's a smarter brain. And you can now take these wired together different sections of your brain and turn them the other way to produce original thoughts, to produce original insights. So just like jogging means your cardiovascular health is going to go up and now you're going to be able to do more physical activities that are more impressive, reading makes your ability to actually think smarter, more interesting thoughts, it improves it. And that then becomes useful in all aspects of your life.
11: Do you see any value in using artificial intelligence? Are there areas or times, because it can be a tool, and again, it's much debated, but it can be a tool that when used properly, perhaps can save some time, can cut down on repetitive tasks. Is there an opportunity to use AI?
12: I think so. And I think if we put on this cognitive health frame, there's a useful filter we can apply. So if you're using an AI-based tool to automate or eliminate a task that's tedious, I think that's a big win. But if you're using an AI tool solely because you're trying to avoid cognitive strain, that's when I would be wary. So automation of tedium, yes. Avoiding cognitive strain, I think that's a problem, especially if you're in like a knowledge work job where the application of your brain is the primary driver of value generation.
11: The job part is interesting as well, because one of the things you recommend is changing our workplaces. And there's a part of that that I think people might run to or run away from, and that's no phones or laptops at meetings. What does that do?
12: Well, it allows us to actually sustain concentration in that context, right? So again, if we have the phone there or we have a laptop that has access to email and Slack and similar distractions, the short-term motivation regions of our brain are going to be like, look at this, look at this, look at this. And it'll be very difficult to actually engage with sustained attention on whatever's being talked about, be it giving attention to the other person talking or the idea they're presenting. And I've been making this argument since, you know, I wrote that book, Deep Work, 10 years ago. Knowledge work is about producing original information using the human brain. We should be prioritizing then settings where the brain can do that well. But what we've done instead is set up our office environments to be as hostile as possible to that fundamental ability. And I continue to find that reality baffling.
11: Can we do this on our own? You have the smartest people in the world who have created this technology that, to your point, is trying to drag me away from whatever I'm doing now to look at it. And in Australia, for example, you have the social media ban for kids under the age of 16. You have the wild success of a book like The Anxious Generation by Jonathan Haidt, which is calling for governments in some ways to step in here. Do governments need to do this or can we do this on our own?
12: I think we do need governments to step in. I think we need engagement at all levels. We need individuals really caring and prioritizing cognitive fitness. We need institutions and organizations at the sub-governmental level caring about it. Our schools, for example, should really care about this. And then I think the government level has a role to play in this as well, just like we saw with physical health, right? Like The government can't make me jog. That's a commitment I need to have. But the government did ban trans fats, which actually probably had a significant impact on, you know, heart health. So I think we need engagement on these issues at all levels.
11: And in part, we need people to believe that we can do something about this. One of the things that you say in that New York Times piece that leapt out at me is no more shrugging. What does that mean?
12: I see a lot of this passivity, and it really sort of distresses me, right? This idea of, I guess kids these days are just on their phones. What can you do? And then we just accept that. Or I guess like AI, you know, I guess we're all just going to let it write for us today and all the, you know, and it's going to take all of our jobs. Like, what can we do? There's a lot of shoulder shrugging. And I want to get us out of that stance and into a more aggressive stance, which is why I think, for example, the shift to get phones out of schools was very significant, right? Because it's an example of a technology came, it was widely adopted. We noticed there was problems and we rolled it back and everyone's happier about it. So I think that is such an important step forward because it shows we are not on this deterministic march of technological inevitability that once a tool is out there, what can we do? We still have agency. I call this philosophy techno-selectionism, this idea that we can be highly selective about technology, including revising past decisions. Nothing is inevitable. We have autonomy here.
11: Jonathan Haidt said on this program that if you said the train is out of the station, but the train is rolling down the track and your child was there, you would do everything to try and stop that train from hitting the child. That's how we have to think about it in some ways. We don't just say, well, it's over and done with. We need to actually take action.
12: I 100% agree with this. And I agree with John about that. And I think he is living proof that like action is possible. I mean, I remember when I first started covering John, maybe 4 or 5 years ago, and it seemed like a Sisyphean task, him out there trying to convince people that like kids shouldn't be using their phones. And there's all these people arguing against them and it was out of fashion. 5 years later, it changed. People did make changes. So this, you know, these type of things do give me hope.
11: And if we don't, what is at stake collectively? You say that these problems are only going to get worse. So if we do not broadly take this on and understand the value of thinking and being able to think deeply, what do you think is at stake?
12: I think there's multiple major ramifications. I think there's the economic ramifications of having an economy that increasingly is skewing towards more advanced and complicated knowledge work. If that's going to happen at the same time that we get literally dumber, we are going to have an economic competitiveness problem. I think we have a civic political problem. The more we lose our ability to sit there and think carefully about issues, the more we're going to fall into algorithmically defined tribalism, which, as we've seen here in the States, doesn't work out that well for anyone. And I think it's leading to unhappiness and despair. The non-cognitive life, the non-contemplative life, a life where we're not very good at sustaining thoughts, is a life that's much more reactive. It's much more simplified, and it's harder to find sustainable meaning and purpose in that world. So we have a lot of negative ramifications that are looming if we don't take seriously our ability to use our brains.
11: Cal Newport, it's great to speak with you about this. Thank you very much.
12: Well, thanks for having me.
5: Cal Newport is a professor of computer science at Georgetown University and the author of Deep Work, Rules for Focused Success in a Distracted World. He and Matt Galloway spoke in April. Coming up after your regional update, we'll bring you the fifth and final episode of the CBC podcast, Dirtbag Climber. That's in 90 seconds. I'm Paul Hunter, and you're listening to The Current.

0: Good morning, I'm Carla Ulrich with an update from the CBC North newsroom. The NWT Chief Public Health Officer is urging people to be vigilant of a new highly potent substance. The health department says police found ethylfluoprazolam in a whitish, grainy powder last July. It's a depressant and has not been approved for medical use. The drug can cause extreme drowsiness, long-lasting sedation, and memory loss. The department says it's often sold as counterfeit Xanax. The department urges anyone who sees a suspected overdose to call 911 or the local health center, and that anyone using drugs should not do it alone. And reindeer meat could be on store shelves across the country as early as fall. The Inuvialuit Regional Corporation has owned a reindeer herd since 2021. That's set to expand into an agribusiness with over $800,000 worth of funding from the federal government. Since IRC took over the herd, the population has grown from 1,500 to 7,000. And now a look at your weather forecast. In Iqaluit and Inuvik, you're looking at a mix of sun and cloud and a high of 7. Toqtayuktuk, cloudy with a chance of drizzle, wind west 30 and a high of 3. Pawlituk, cloudy with a chance of rain and flurries, wind northwest 30 and a high of 3. Sax Harbor, a mix of sun and cloud, mixed with light snow and a high of 1. Uluhaktuk, periods of rain, mixed with light snow, wind northwest 20 and a high of 5. Korluktuk, a mix of sun and cloud, rain, wind north 40 and a high of 6. And Cambridge Bay, cloudy, rain, and a high of 6.
1: I'm Paul Hunter, and you're listening to The Current. Throughout the summer, we've been bringing you the best of CBC podcasts. Today, it's the final episode of Dirtbag Climber. It investigates the unsolved homicide of a rock climber found dead in Squamish, BC. Here is the fifth and final episode.
2: Can you tell me where we are, what we're looking at right now?
3: Okay, so we're in Squamish downtown. There's Mount Garibaldi right north, right in the distance over there. We're passing by a Sprinter van, very Squamish here. I'm sure that there are like at least two people living in it, as one does during the high season, which we are in.
4: I still live in Squamish. I never knew Jesse or Davis Hawk or Britt Greenbaum, but I do understand the pull this place had on him. It's got me too. You can take a 5-minute drive from your doorstep and suddenly be in the middle of a forest staring up a giant granite monolith.
2: Nice, dude.
4: Rapid development is making it feel more suburban, but there are still times when it feels wild and full of possibilities. You can meet old climbers who go by names that sound like the stuff of 80s action movies like King Canal or Heavy Duty. That person who quit his job to live in a van, who insists that everyone calls him Matthew McClimerhe. Totally normal here. There's room for all sorts of beautiful weirdness. This place makes you feel like you're on an adventure. And it has a history of accepting strange, colorful characters. I can totally understand how someone could arrive in town with the idea of writing a new chapter to their life. When I wanted to restart my career in journalism, it's where I wrote mine. And it's where Jesse wrote his last. In the years that Jesse called Squamish home, he built a reputation as a strong climber, a seriously smart man who rubbed certain people the wrong way. And while many heard that he was rich, he chose to live in his truck. It was in that truck that his life ended on June 14th, 2017. Off the highway, up a logging road, and burned so badly that police needed to use DNA to identify him. But there are a lot of things we don't know about Jesse's time in Squamish. We don't even know for sure when he moved to Canada, because no one named Davis Hawk or Britt Greenbaum is listed as crossing the border. But sometime between 2006 and 2009, Jesse James set up his life in BC, because he pops up on a Squamish rock climbing forum in August 2009.
5: I'm in Squamish until October 1st and looking for a climbing partner ASAP. My skill level is novice and I just got into the sport last month.
6: How was a guy able to come up from the US and hide himself in plain sight in Squamish, which isn't that remote? You know, there is an RCMP detachment there, and never be found out.
4: Yvette Brand might just be one of CBC's most dogged and determined reporters. And when she heard about Jesse James's life and death, she instinctively knew that there could be a lot to sink her teeth into.
6: So I became very intrigued and started digging around. Who knew this person? What were they doing in Squamish? You know, who were they as part of the climbing community? Every time I turn another page, he's such a chameleon. He's this person, he's that person. It just became more and more interesting. Like, how did this happen? Who would want this person to be hurt? And then the more that I dug, the more I realized a lot of people might want this person to be hurt.
7: And I mean, in your estimation, at least from your experience, are there theories that you are hearing that seem to be more likely than others?
6: You know, I think when I first started looking into this, it seemed to me like everybody that first hears about this guy, someone was after his money because, as any journalist knows, follow the money, right?
4: And in Squamish, when it came to Jesse and his money, it was all about cryptocurrency.
6: But it's unclear how much information he ever shared with anybody about his keys or his crypto, or if anybody was ever part of what he did down in the U.S. that could have come back up.
4: From court records dealing with the AOL case against Hawk, we know that in the early 2000s, he started to buy gold and platinum bars with the money he made spamming. We have receipts that he purchased $350,000 worth, but we know he had more than that. And at some point, it's believed Jesse took that gold and maybe some of the sacks of cash he had buried over the years and moved it into crypto, probably around the time he moved to Squamish.
6: Because crypto was only just opening up at that time, right?
4: Crypto was just opening up then. The first Bitcoin was released in 2009, and Vancouver, just down the road from Squamish, was a burgeoning hotbed for cryptocurrencies, later home to the world's first Bitcoin ATM. And while today digital currency is fairly mainstream, back then it was very much the Wild West. Cryptocurrency is something that Jesse's dad, Hyman Greenbaum, thinks a lot about too.
8: Could have been somebody who was after his Bitcoin.
4: Hyman believes that when his son ran to Canada, he took his gold with him.
8: I'm pretty sure he, at some point within a year or two after that, bought quite a bit of Bitcoin, probably using money he got from the gold.
4: It's not a stretch to imagine that someone like Jesse, who is both comfortable on the darker side of the internet and a scammer at heart, would dive headfirst into the world of Bitcoin. We've talked to people who have looked into Jesse's crypto activity. We discovered that he was using all the same moves that he learned while spamming. He would take on different aliases, create shell companies, and lie to get people's money.
9: You know, I was one of the few friends that maybe wasn't out for something from him.
4: One of the ways we know that Jesse had crypto is because he used it to buy something from this guy, Ward Jensen.
9: I had a rock drill, you know, for drilling holes in rocks and, you know, we used them for building routes. I had one and he was after one, so I sold it to him at the time. You know, it was for, one Bitcoin is what it was. Well, at that time, it was $800.
4: Unfortunately, Ward told us he doesn't have that Bitcoin anymore, that he got scammed out of it a long time ago. Digital currency still has deep and dodgy ties to the dark web, to criminality, all things that Jesse was very used to dealing with.
9: I think he probably screwed the wrong people.
4: Hyman told us about one such person.
8: There was a guy in California who was a radio announcer. I think my son was using the username of Michael Moriarty after the Sherlock Holmes villain, of course. But there was some guy who claimed that my son stole, I think it was 125 bitcoins or something like that from him. So, I mean, there was some pretty nasty tweets. It was on one of these websites, Bitcoin Forum or something like that. But I would like to have seen that investigated a little more than it was.
4: Today, 125 Bitcoin is worth millions and millions of dollars. And this is just one instance in a crypto career that spanned almost a decade. So it's not a long shot to imagine someone who got screwed investing in one of Jesse's schemes, someone who lost enough money, that it led them to want to kill him.
8: I found out after I learned of his death that he had been running some Bitcoin websites. I mean, whether they were legitimate sites or not is questionable. Probably some of them were scams, I'm guessing.
9: He was clearly afraid of somebody, somebody coming for him. I asked him, you know, who he's afraid of, and it kind of came out to the effect that, you know, he's doing some transactions with these Russians.
8: Yeah, I mean, my son, I'd mentioned that he was fearful of the Russian mob.
4: The Russian mob might seem far-fetched, but then again, so has so much of the story.
10: A lot of people who get into doing crypto crimes actually originally started out doing the type of crimes that you've already talked about, just, you know, other types of internet fraud that can very easily lead you in down the path of then doing more crypto crimes because they tend to give you a higher payout.
4: This is Jameson Lopp. He works in digital security.
10: But the one thing that I've learned from seeing a lot of stories of people who have been in that space is that it's dangerous, especially if you become well known in the sort of criminal underworld. And if you have, for example, some really big scores, you may become known in certain circles as an incredibly wealthy cyber criminal. And then there's other types of people who roam in that criminal underworld who their preferred means of income is to actually go and physically attack the criminals who have done very well, because they know that those people are probably not going to go to law enforcement if you attack them. So it's just, it's a dangerous world to be in.
4: So would being able to track Jesse's crypto activity be the key to figuring out who killed him? His dad, Hyman, thinks it might just be.
8: And what I really want is for somebody who has software to read the Bitcoin blockchain to go through, I can give you a 10-hour window of when this death was likely occurred. I'd like a list of all the Bitcoin transactions in that 10-hour window ordered by the magnitude of Bitcoins that were transferred. And I'd like to know, were any of those accounts, any of those Bitcoin wallets emptied at that time? And have any of those been accessed or not accessed since that time?
4: A version of this kind of investigation is possible, but it's costly and very complicated because of the anonymous nature of Bitcoin. In fact, Jesse may have also run a website that helped launder crypto, making the search even harder.
8: Let's see, I think one of them was called BitLaunder.
4: We spoke to someone who has been working on tracking Jesse's online aliases and scams. They believe, with a high degree of confidence, that throughout the course of his crypto career, $2.5 billion in Bitcoin was processed through wallets associated with businesses and aliases they think were Jesse James's. Although, the true scale of his business operations is likely much higher. We tried to ask the RCMP about any possible links between his crypto business and his death.
11: It was clear that this person lived a deliberately private life, like living off the grid, so to speak. So the investigative theories were wide open.
4: Sergeant Frida Fong, media relations for the Integrated Homicide Investigation Team in Vancouver, unsurprisingly didn't tell us much.
11: And so part of that, firstly, we had to verify the person's identity and then follow up on any motivation behind the individual's past. Because the investigation's ongoing, I can't really speak to what those theories were, but it was wide open.
4: Sergeant Fong told us that despite all these years of investigation, there are still no suspects. Jesse's dad isn't just disappointed that there are no suspects today. He's disappointed with the way the whole case is being handled.
8: I mean, I've given the IHIT team quite a few tips. There was a tweet on Twitter that we found that was awfully suspicious, but they don't seem to follow through on investigating them.
11: There are no suspects today.

0: Throughout this series, we've painted a portrait of the many lives of Jesse James. And as we've shown, he was always ahead of the curve. Long before most of us even understood what the internet was, Jesse was making a fortune off spam. Years before cryptocurrency became popular, he'd allegedly already stacked a Bitcoin fortune. And before the far right found its way back into the mainstream, Jesse had figured out how to weaponize hate and how to profit from it. Each new identity put him a step ahead and created a new reason for someone to paint a target on his back. So if you're looking for a motive, there's no shortage of options. The question is, which, if any, of Jesse's past lives caught up to him? Let's start with the most dangerous chapter of all.
1: Do you still hold the same views now that you did when you were, you know, at Wofford College?
0: By far, his most incendiary chapter was his time as a neo-Nazi, one that he told journalist Brian McWilliams that he had let go.
2: The answer to that is no. Do I find those views? Why don't you ask another question? Okay. The answer to that question is no. Now you ask, do you find those views reprehensible? The answer to that is no. Do you regret what you did? The answer to that is no. So those are your answers. Now you want me to elaborate?
1: Yeah.
2: All right. I feel that my philosophy has matured. See, back then, I believed what I said, which was the white race is superior and blah, blah, blah, and you should get rid of all the other races. But see, I now have serious philosophical objections to that viewpoint because I'm a positivist.
0: Whether he believed his racist rhetoric or not, the question now is, did it lead to his murder? Did someone put two and two together and decide the world was better with one less Nazi in it? Or did a disgruntled neo-Nazi, still angry about discovering that Davis Hawk was once Britt Greenbaum, find him on Facebook 18 years later and make the trip to Squamish? It took police 3 years to connect Jesse to Davis Wolfgang Hawk, and even we've had trouble finding photos of him online. So it seems pretty unlikely that after all these years, someone from that chapter would hunt him down. So maybe it was a spammer that killed him. Under the alias Dave Bridger, Jesse would rip off people's website copy and steal email addresses. If he didn't like someone, he would redirect an avalanche of spam to their inbox. But
3: I don't think it would ever rise to the level of anything that would, you know, require, you know, putting a gun to his head kind of thing. No way.
0: But what if the answer is a lot less sexy and a lot closer to home?
4: I think that somebody who didn't like him, very likely a climber, took a gun out and shot him.
0: This again is Jesse's climbing friend, Jackie. He's the one that told me about the online pushback against Jesse's trolling, a behavior that Jesse indulged his whole life.
4: They got angry at him, and there's some people who were very angry at him, even before all the stuff came out, and they shot him. That's my theory. And I think it was a climber, right? Or somebody, not a professional climber, but somebody who climbs and knew him in the climbing community at that time.
0: We heard this simple theory time and time again from his high school classmate, Michael DeLuca.
5: No, it absolutely doesn't surprise me that he provoked someone to murder. I bet he provoked lots of people, and whoever killed him was, you know, first in line.
0: To anti-racism journalist Mark Potok.
6: You know, very often people like that do wind up dead.
0: From big things like propagating racist ideas to smaller things like harassing a teacher with robocalls. When you add it all up, we think it points to what happened on the night of June 14th, 2017. Probably sometime around high school, Andrew Britt Greenbaum started cultivating a skill that would serve him well throughout the rest of his life. But it would also be his eventual downfall. He would find ways to influence people and exploit their vulnerabilities for his personal gain. He was an influencer before social media ever became a thing. First, as Britt Greenbaum, he became the top dog at the chess club. He relished his ability to dominate people with his intellect.
5: I played for fun, and he played for something else.
0: As Davis Hawk, he made himself something of a leader among a fringe group of white supremacists, and he used his position to suck money out of their pockets. I can practically hear him laughing his way to the bank. Then, as Dave Bridger, thanks to the dawn of spam email, he made millions exploiting the insecurities of men. But no one was exempt from this. He scammed everyone.
1: So who tried to sue you?
2: Oh, I don't know. I've been through so many lawsuits over my career. Hard to count.
0: Finally, as Jesse James, he tried to fashion himself as a dirtbag climber philosopher king. At this point, he could have lived a happy, quiet life as a climbing bum. But his need to be the top dog always got the better of him.
7: Getting some people very mad.
0: When people questioned his claims of wealth, he threw wads of cash around.
8: The next day he came in with $100 bills.
0: That may have attracted a lot of attention from the wrong kind of people. So yes, someone certainly did kill Jesse James. But what made it possible? All we can say for sure is that it was because of his recurring pattern of hubris, influence, and exploitation.
2: Yeah, I'm also a megalomaniac, okay? I'm an egomaniac and a megalomaniac. So it's hard for me to want to emulate anybody or want to be like anybody because I think I'm like almost God. So it's hard for someone to have any influence over me because I don't want to be like anybody else.
0: The South Carolina cop, Richard Banks, who'd investigated a lot of stuff over his career, knew that this kind of behavior has an expiration date.
9: Well, I'm surprised it took that long.
8: All right, well, this is the Broome Creek. And this is where the vehicle was parked.
0: The police have been tight-lipped about their investigation, but here's what we do know. We know that Jesse's death is classified as a homicide. We know that days earlier, Jesse's truck had been inscribed with the words Douche King on it. That on the evening of June 13th, 2017, Jesse and his partner Eva saw each other at their usual spot at Broome Creek near Cat Lake Campground in Squamish and then went their separate ways as they always did. And at some point later that night, or maybe in the early morning hours, Jesse was shot and killed. His badly burned remains were found early on the morning of the 14th inside his destroyed truck.
8: I think he might have been shot down there, and they drove the vehicle up here and torched it.
0: We also know that the truck was found not near Broome Creek, where he usually camped, but in another location.
8: He wasn't camped here. No, he never camped here. He was always camped there.
0: But that's about all we know. We don't know if where he was found was where he was killed. We don't know what else was found in the truck or if anything was missing. We don't even know if his body was in the front or back seat. We don't know what kind of gun he was killed with.
10: I don't know if you've heard this, and I probably shouldn't spread it around, but I heard that they did do some ballistics. He was shot with a rifle.
0: This information from Hyman is new to us, and we can't confirm it. The police have never been forthcoming about these sorts of details. We can only treat this information as Hyman's speculation, but when we mentioned a rifle to CBC's Yvette Brand, she found it insightful.
11: That just screams local. That's a totally different thing than somebody coming up to whack somebody.
12: Like a dumb question, but like, is there a reason for that?
11: That's just my theory. I mean, that would be something people would have in Squamish really easily. And why, if you were some kind of professional hit person, would you, like, it's just so messy and noisy and big and heavy to carry. I don't know. I'm not a cop, but it wouldn't be how I'd do hits.
0: Hyman has the same theory.
10: If somebody hired a hitman to find him, you wouldn't think they'd use a rifle.
2: No.
10: So it could have been somebody with a grudge against him. As I mentioned, I think some of these websites he was running may have been scams, and he may have scammed people.
0: Does this help us get any closer to figuring out who or why someone might have killed Jesse? It was an open secret in the climbing community that Jesse slept alone in a remote spot. In the end, whoever killed him proved they could shoot him and get away with it. Like Yvette, I'm not a cop, but from what we've heard, there appears to be a strong possibility the killer was someone from Squamish, or at least someone with local knowledge. It's an unsettling thought, Squamish is growing, but it's still a small community. You can run into the mayor at the grocery store. You can take a walk anywhere, and there's a good chance you'll bump into someone you know. It's disturbing to think the person you pass by on the sidewalk might be the one who did it. However it ended, and whoever ended it, Jesse's life, and of course, his death, has left its mark. Those like me, who only knew him by reputation, were left with mostly questions. Not just about who ultimately killed him, but also, who was he? A man who shapeshifted so often, it's easy to get caught up in the chase. But for those who were close to him, those who loved him, they are left with just a hole. His parents, who knew very well that their son lived a shady life, loved him and waited for years to hear from him again.
13: We haven't seen Brett in months, so I'm answering the phone now in hopes that it's Brett.
0: Today, his father still waits for justice.
14: What did you think when you heard about how his life ended?
10: Well, I mean, I wanted to know how and who.
14: Yeah.
10: I mean, I still want to know who.
0: His climbing friends,

0: Etsy. She didn't know he was a world-class spammer. All she knew was that he made a lot of money in the crypto world and that together they lived to climb and that she loved him.
1: It was sickening to learn of his past as a hate monger, but overall a blessing to connect with his father and with some of his old time friends. So I'm glad for the truth to come out.
0: In the interview with Yvette, Eva is wearing a raccoon hat, like the one Davy Crockett wore.
2: And I said, did he leave you? You know, you say he has millions. Did he leave you any money? Did he take care of you? And she laughed and she touched her raccoon hat and she said, he left me this hat. She kept saying over and over to me, I'm the other half of him that they didn't kill and he will be with me for life.
1: He was certainly a positive influence in my life. He's with me for life, yeah.
3: 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What a pleasure it's been sitting in for Matt Galloway this week. He returns to the host chair on Monday. Me? I'm headed back to the CBC News Bureau in Washington, D.C., which, if you know, you know, sits two blocks from the White House. 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Have a fantastic weekend.

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1: And just after 10 a.m., the South Tower of the World Trade Center collapsed and vanished in a cloud of dust.
0: 25 years later, CBC News looks back at the 9/11 attacks and examines how it continues to shape our world. 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
2: Bob Odenkirk is an Emmy-winning actor you might know from shows like Better Call Saul and Breaking Bad. He'll be here to talk about playing an action star in his 60s in his new movie and how risk is a through line throughout his career.
3: From CBC News, The World This Hour, I'm Mike Miles. And we begin with breaking news from the Massachusetts court hearing the case of Lindsey Clancy, the judge giving the defense 1 hour before he formally declares a mistrial. Steve Futterman has the details.
4: The judge was about to declare a mistrial. He had indicated that from the bench, but the defense is asking for a 1 hour stay to appeal to the highest court in the state to see if the jury can be told to continue their deliberations. All this took place after the jury sent a note to the judge, essentially saying that they were hopelessly deadlocked. The note said that, unfortunately, we will not be able to reach a verdict. The judge said he was prepared to declare the mistrial, but the defense would like the jury to be given another instruction, urging them to continue their deliberations. That, again, is going to involve the highest court in the state of Massachusetts. If that court issues a stay, then the jury obviously will not be dismissed. All of this is taking place as we believe the jury is divided 11 to 1. All signs point to that, but we don't know in which direction, guilty or not guilty. Steve Futterman, CBC News, Los Angeles.
3: Canada lost 42,000 jobs last month, so says Statistics Canada. Economists were expecting 15,000 new jobs, but Eric Davis from BMO Global Asset Management says there may be a silver lining.
5: The bad news, the loss of 42,000 jobs, probably cements the Bank of Canada not hiking rates this year. The market was thinking there was a fair chance of a hike this year, but a negative job loss probably cements them not doing anything this year, keeping rates on hold. So that's a good thing.
3: Unemployment remains at 6.4%. Manufacturing, an area under threat by Donald Trump's tariffs, actually saw a gain of 22,000 jobs. Rescue crews in Nepal are calling it a miracle. 9 days after flash flooding swept along the Tibet-Nepal border, two hydropower workers have been pulled alive from a blocked tunnel. Julia Chapman has more.

0: A survivor pulled from a tunnel at a hydropower station on the Trishuli River. He's one of two men rescued after being trapped for more than a week. Sanjeev Shah is one of the survivors. Speaking from under an oxygen mask, he describes how he stayed in the tunnel to help others get out, but didn't manage to escape himself. The wife of the other man, Kabir Maharjan, says her husband was confused when he emerged and didn't recognize her at first. Authorities have described his condition as critical. 29 Canadians known to be in the area are still unaccounted for. Canadian officials are collecting DNA from families of the missing. Mark Allen is Canada's deputy ambassador to Nepal.
1: It's become a big part of this process to be able to establish matches between direct family members and the remains.
0: Those families are among thousands of people anxiously waiting for news. Julia Chapman, CBC News, London.
2: The arrest of a Canadian woman of Chinese origin on espionage allegations has set off a transatlantic intelligence scramble. Murray Brewster explains.
3: I'd be doing a serious postmortem.
4: Kenneth Lassouin teaches intelligence at the University of Antwerp in Belgium and has been following the case of Biwei Zhang. She is accused of espionage and communicating with a criminal organization. Reports say she was spying for China. Beijing denies it. The Canadian Security Intelligence Service confirmed to CBC News that it is overseeing a multi-departmental damage assessment in areas where she worked. Intelligence services in Europe are doing the same thing. Much of the public discussion in this country has centered on how the alleged spy received security clearance for NATO. Intelligence services, however, are more concerned with the bigger picture, especially since she worked in IT. Cybersecurity expert J. Paul Haynes says it fits with China's known intelligence gathering methods.
5: The best way has always been having a human on the inside working with hackers on the outside.
4: A Belgian judge this week denied Zhang's appeal for release from pretrial detention. Murray Brewster, CBC News, Ottawa.
2: And that is The World This Hour. For CBC News, I'm Mike Miles.
6: Good morning, I'm Carla Ulrich in Yellowknife with your weather forecast. In Fort Chipewyan and Wood Buffalo National Park, you're looking at rain, risk of thunderstorm and a high of 18. Fort Smith, Hay River Enterprise, clearing, a few showers and a high of 15. Lutzel Cay, Fort Providence and Kakiza, a mix of sun and cloud and a high of 15. Fort Resolution, partly cloudy with a chance of showers and a high of 13. Fort Simpson and Jean Marie River, sunny and a high of 17. And Fort Liard, Nahanni Butte and Sumba Cay, clearing and a high of 20.
7: Hey, I'm Garvey Bailey, in for Tom Power. Welcome to Q. Usually when an actor reaches a certain age, you start to see them in different kinds of roles, maybe less physically challenging. Not so for the award-winning actor Bob Odenkirk. Bob, who you know from Better Call Saul and Saturday Night Live, actually thinks that playing an action hero is exactly what he should be doing in his 60s. In his latest role, a film called Normal, he's running down bad guys and engaging in hand-to-hand combat. Bob Odenkirk is coming up. Plus, when Emily Steinwall needed a sax player on her latest album, she turned to her first teacher in a full circle moment. That story and tune coming up on Q.

0: Some people spend their whole careers doing one thing. Bob Odenkirk has spent his career reinventing himself. He started out on stage at Chicago's Second City. Then he joined the writing staff at Saturday Night Live. From there, he moved to being part of the legendary early days at Late Night with Conan O'Brien before creating his sketch show, Mr. Show. So here's where the reinvention starts. Bob Odenkirk shows up in the drama Breaking Bad. Here was this cult comedy figure suddenly playing a sleazy lawyer in this dark show, which has been called one of the greatest series on TV ever. So what started out as a small role turned into this breakout role, and then that turned into his own drama, Better Call Saul, where he was nominated for an Emmy. I'm not even stopping there. Then he reinvents himself again, this time as an action star. He did that in his 60s, and he'll tell you how he did it. So that latest reinvention leads me to his latest movie. It's called Normal. He plays Ulysses, a man appointed temporary sheriff of a small town after the previous sheriff dies. What seems like a quiet job quickly pulls him into corruption and forces him to confront his own past. And here's a cool Canadian thing. It was filmed in Winnipeg. Tom sat down with Bob in the Q studio, and he started out by asking him what it was like to shoot an action movie in the winter in Winnipeg.
1: I've shot three films in Winnipeg. Nobody One, Nobody Two, and Normal.
2: How's shooting in Winnipeg in the dead of the winter?
1: It's fantastic. Oh, in the dead of winter. It's still yeah, fantastic.
2: There's a caveat when you say it's fantastic.
1: Because I shot in summer, too.
2: Yeah.
1: You know.
2: This one is the winter, though.
1: Yeah, this was winter. So, I mean, look, there's a lot of similarities between Winnipeg and Albuquerque, where I shot Breaking Bad and Better Call Saul. These are cities that are extremely friendly to filmmaking. You can move your crew, or what we call the circus, which is all the trailers and all the trucks and all the equipment. You can move it easily around town. You know, there's lots of parking lots, there's open areas where you can plant that stuff. And the people are still welcoming, which is true in Albuquerque too. You know, some cities like New York or LA, they are just, you know, they're in the business in LA. So they're like, no, you're not shooting on my block. No.
2: Is that special to them?
1: Well, it's not special to them. That's for sure. But also they're a little acutely aware of things that sometimes go wrong on a film set or that break your house or whatever. Whatever you're shooting in can go awry. Anyway, they're not that welcoming, and it's weird, right? Because we're in the business in LA, and yet when we see those signs go up filming this, you know, tomorrow, you're like, everyone's like, no, not in my backyard.
2: So I'm glad in Winnipeg they were nice to you.
1: But they're very friendly in Winnipeg. And not only that, Winnipeg has amazing looks, places. It's got old New York. It's got modern city. It's got suburb. It's got nice suburb. It's got older suburb. It's got, geez, every look you could want.
2: You said that with this movie, Normal, you haven't seen an action movie like this in a long time. What do you mean by that?
1: Well, so Derek Kolstad, who I just mentioned, wrote John Wick. He writes very simple action plots. He had shown me three outlines that he had for films. And this was the one I said, I want you to do this one, Normal, because the first thing in the movie Normal is, you could say, a half hour to 40 minutes of mystery, of suspense, of what's going on. Something is off. It's
2: You're
1: a small town.
2: Temporary sheriff who's going to this town.
1: I'm a fill-in sheriff.
2: Yeah.
1: I'm there because the previous sheriff died abruptly, unexpectedly. And also the town is like a lot of small towns. It's kind of beat up and a bit abandoned, but then the part that's not abandoned is really nice. Like, they somehow seem to have money flowing through this town, but why? This is what I loved about this. At a certain point, this film, Normal, becomes a pure action film. The last 40 minutes are just action, action, action.
2: Yeah.
1: But until then, it's a suspense film with comedy, a lot of comedy mixed in. I don't know if you know Lake Wobegon or the Prairie Home
2: Companion.
1: It's got that small town humor of the quirky small town people who are likable but a little bit crazy. And so this is why we have an amazing cast of Canadian actors, by the way.
2: A lot of Canadians in this.
1: Filling this town. Well, sure. We shot in Winnipeg.
2: I like that you had that, because I feel a kinship with people from, I mean, you're from the Midwest, right?
1: I am. I'm from Chicago, but I spent a lot of time in Wisconsin, and I've been asked to do a Minnesota accent, which is close to a Canadian accent, and I know there's different Canadian
2: accents.
1: Just
2: like accents. An OA, like that kind of thing.
1: Yeah.
2: I'm from Newfoundland, see, I'm from the far East Coast with a whole completely different accent.
1: Oh, yeah.
2: But what we have in common, we are also considered to be really nice and friendly and sweet.
1: Yeah.
2: And I think this is my theory on you, because you did one of the seasons of Fargo, the Nebraska, even some of Saul is in the middle of the Midwest. This is in the Midwest. And you're from the Midwest. I think you, like I do, like something about going into these places where everyone seems sweet, seems nice, and showing that actually these places can be kind of weird and subversive and strange.
1: Sure, absolutely. I love that. Well, I'm from a town called Naperville, which is actually a pretty big town now, but it wasn't when we moved there. It was 20,000 people and a lot of farms. In fact, farms right behind my house when I moved there as a kid. And then I spent a lot of time in, I went to college in Carbondale, Illinois. I spent a lot of time in small towns and all through the Midwest.
2: And they're strange little places, but they can be, you know.
1: Yeah, and in Wisconsin, too, I have to say, because I think about this movie, which is set in a fictional town of Normal, Minnesota. But, of course, I just love the mislead of it. There's nothing normal going on in this town. It's a very strange scenario.
2: Yeah. I'm also kind of used to you being an action star now. For people who don't know the story, can you talk a little bit about, because it was a pretty intentional decision, right?
1: Like,
2: after years of comedy, I want to be an action star.
1: So I'd been doing Better Call Saul. I was in my second or third year, and the show I knew was playing around the world. I knew that people were watching it in Italy and Russia even. And then I was on my bike ride. Every Saturday I would ride my bike in Albuquerque. There's 300-plus miles of bike trails in Albuquerque. And I would just go for hours. It was a way to de-stress, you know. I loved it. And my brother-in-law sent me a screen grab from his phone of a television set in his hotel room in China that had an ad for Better Call Saul. And I was like, wow, they're watching me in China. Holy cow. So then I'm riding my bike for hours. And I'm thinking, what movie could I do that would play around the world? Because all these audiences are watching me. And I thought, well, action plays around the world. And also, I'm an older guy. Action is something that you can do when you're older. There's something, it's okay. Like, you can't be a romantic lead. Not really. I mean, there's a lot of things you kind of, you're aged out of.
2: Yeah, but you can still be like an older dude.
1: But they'll let you do that. So then I thought, well, how do they know me? They know me as Saul. Saul Goodman in Better Call Saul is a striver. He is indefatigable. He really does not quit. He's very clever. He comes up almost too clever, really. He's kind of like Tom Sawyer. He comes up with two elaborate plans for his problems, which always gets him into trouble. But he's kind of an action lead. You know, his heart is on the line, except he doesn't fight. You know, but I'd be willing to learn stage fighting. This was 7 years ago, 8 years ago. I remember thinking, I'm in good shape. I had not yet had a heart attack. And
2: always a good sign, yeah.
1: Maybe if I'd had that, I wouldn't have tried this.
2: You probably wouldn't have, because you probably would have felt a little scared
1: thought,
2: to do it.
1: You got to be careful there. But I thought, I'm in good shape. I was a comedy writer for 25 years. I did not use my body.
2: Yeah.
1: Except to eat chicken and lean back and make jokes. But really, I hadn't used my body.
2: So I'm going to be an action star now.
1: And I thought, well, I'll put it to use before I die. And
2: what was the hardest part of it? What was the hardest part?
1: The training?
2: Part? Yeah.
1: The hardest part was the embarrassment. Look, so I put this word out. I called my manager on that bike ride. I called Mark Provocero. And I said, hey, I got a crazy idea. I heard about, you know, they're showing, watching me in China. Do you think I could do an action movie? And I had some notions for it already, too. And I'd had two break-ins in my home in L.A., and I had a lot of latent feeling of anger towards the people who did that. And I thought I would love to mine that frustration and anger and play a character who has that. And he did not laugh at me, which was crazy. Like, I expected him to go, Bob, keep riding that bike.
2: Yeah.
1: Chill out.
2: Yeah. Go write some jokes.
1: Go write some jokes and go to sleep. Mm-hmm. but he was like, uh-huh. Okay. No, I see what you're saying. You're right. All right. Well, let's put the word out. So then we found some writers, but it wasn't until we found Derek Kolstad that it clicked. And that's because Derek is a real action genre master. And so Derek was the one who was willing to write a story that took my regular guy character and put him in a conceptualized world with a bad guy who was magically evil. And that's what I wanted.
2: Yeah, and you're this relatable guy. You don't look like Sylvester Stallone.
1: No, I don't. I mean,
2: there's something for me about that. Something for me about watching someone who I could.
1: And also was important to me. And I'll tell you, I had to fight for some things. Like, I had to fight for the guy and nobody taking the garbage out. That was a scene I pitched and it wasn't in the script. And I was like, please put that in there. He takes the garbage out and he doesn't get out in time to get for the garbage to get picked up. That is just a regular, and people talk about it. They know that moment because everyone, every guy certainly, and a lot of moms probably relate to like, I missed it again.
2: Yeah, almost every week.
1: Yeah.
2: Really, almost every week.
1: And that's just that just ties you to those people. That's a frustration that they can connect to. And now you asked me what was the hardest part, the embarrassment. So I put the word out. We got Derek going on a script and I started to train. And I trained for about 2 years before we made that movie. And I trained with one of the best stunt actors in the world, Daniel Bernhardt. He's been in every action film you've seen of the last 15 years. He trained me diligently. And I'm in a stunt gym. These are huge gyms. They're set up to have more than one crew working at a time. And here I am in the corner, this guy who is a comedy writer who's got to learn the basics and just do them a couple thousand times to just get to a decent place. And that's what I'm doing. I'm in the corner just doing this basic movements over and over and over for hours, you know, 3 days a week. And over on the other side are the best stuntmen in the world doing flips, planning
2: scenes. You're embarrassed.
1: And I'm just sitting here going, are they watching me? Are they laughing? Are they cringing? Are they embarrassed when I walk by? Like, oh yeah, the guy with the midlife crisis. Okay, yeah.
2: I bet they were like, you know, the guy at the gym being like, oh, look at him. He's trying his best. Good for him.
1: It's just, here's, you say, you expressed, to some extent, I'm accepted maybe as an action actor now after three films. And that's one of the things I really was a goal, was to do right by those guys and girls who they've devoted their lives to. They love this like I loved sketch comedy.
2: Yeah, you don't want to be a dilettante.
1: That's right.
2: Right.
1: They spend hours in the gym. They go to the gym every day.
2: Yeah.
1: They hang out there. They work out. They practice things. They've got their computers open and they're watching old scenes from movies. They're showing each other something that was shot in China last week and going, let's try to, and then they'll do that. You'll see them, you know, watch something and go, stand up and try to do that move. And you just go, I watched that and I said, that's me when I was doing sketch comedy.
2: Right.
1: And I would not have liked it if Jason Statham went, hey, watch me. I can write sketch comedy. Get out of the way.
2: That's you when you were listening to like Credibility Gap and Derek and Clive, like Peter Cook and Dudley Moore and Monty Python. It was like, okay, I want to do that. That's what I want.
1: Yeah. My whole life from when I was about 10 years old is when I really started writing sketches.
2: Yeah.
1: And I would not have liked if a action guy walked into the writer's room and said, like, hey, calm down, I can do this. Yeah. You watch me.
2: Yeah.
1: And the fact that I've gotten to make three action films and I hopefully have done a credible job in the acting and in the fighting department, it matters to me. I want those people to know I respect them and the art form and craft that they've cared about.
2: And it is sort of invisible to me now. Like, I really do just see you. When I was watching Normal, it did just feel, I didn't think about it that much anymore.
1: Well, there's certain things that I know I can do.
2: Yeah.
1: And I can do them credibly, but there are things I can't do. I can't do high kicks. There's a lot of moves that these pros do that I'd never even try. Although I asked to do one thing and they wouldn't let me.
2: What's
1: do
2: that? What'd you want to do?
1: I wanted to do the Bruce Lee 1-inch punch.
2: Oh, the punch where you go.
1: Where you ride up to the guy. And you,
2: yeah.
1: It starts at your feet, by the way.
2: Yeah.
1: And they were like, no, you're not doing that.
0: I'm Gurbi Bailey. This is Q, and you're in the middle of Tom's conversation with Bob Odenkirk. Bob's latest movie, Normal, is streaming now on HBO Max and Prime Video. And in the movie, Bob's taking on another action hero role, something he started to move into in recent years. But Tom wanted to ask about one of his early mentors. That's where they pick up the conversation.
2: What I'm struck by is that you were having this moment where Saul was so big that you were in China and you were being watched all over the world. Because when I was researching for this interview and I was reading about you, I was, you know, it doesn't take long for you to get into your time in Second City and you're in Chicago.
1: Yeah.
2: And you're working with Del Close, for people who don't know, is a sort of visionary improviser and also sort of like philosopher around improvisation.
1: Yeah.
2: And he says this thing that's, I belong in struggling organizations.
1: Yeah.
2: And you say in your book, that resonates with me. Here you are, this, you know, the big star now, and you're trying to you're capitalizing on it. What can I do more with this? Can you bring me back there to who you were then? Like someone saying, I belong in struggling organizations, and you going, yeah, that's it. That's for me.
1: So Del, this incident where I met Del Close, a famous acting guru, teacher, and philosopher, as you point out, it was just happenstance. And it was really a remarkable thing. And Del is sort of a contemporary of Keith Johnstone. Do you know who Keith is?
2: No.
1: Well, Keith is an amazing improvisation teacher who lived in Calgary.
2: Oh, wow. Canadian.
1: Until he passed away. Well, he's British.
2: But
1: I don't know if he had Canadian citizenship.
2: Sure.
1: I think he probably did. And
2: right.
1: He ran the Loose Moose Theater there in Calgary.
2: Right.
1: And I knew that I loved Second City, and I knew that I loved sketch comedy, and I was in college, and I was starting to get the inklings that maybe I should try to make that a career. And I went to Chicago. I had a comedy radio show, and I did live performance with my friends, but it took a long time for me to even think the thought, maybe this is what a pro does, what I'm doing every week. You know, it's a common thing when you don't grow up near Hollywood or you don't have anyone in your life who has done anything in entertainment to imagine that you could do that is kind of a challenging
2: leap. A pipe dream, I understand it.
1: Yeah, sure. So I had that thought. I went to Chicago. I was interviewing someone at Second City, Joyce Sloan, the den mother of Second City. And I had wandered down the street I wanted to get a book on improvisation and try to learn it at college with my friends. And I had two books in my hand. I had Viola Spolin's book, which is a big like Bible of improvisational games. And I had Keith Johnstone's thin book called Impro, great book, still great book, that sort of tells his personal story and talks about games and different improvisational theories. And I remember thinking, I'm going to get the smaller book that reads more personal. And then Del walked in, this guy whose name I had seen on the program at Second City. And he's talking to the clerk at the counter, and she's calling him Del and Del and Del. And I go, is that Del Close? I mean, who has the name Del?
2: Yeah.
1: And I went and talked to him, and I said, can I interview you? And he was in a juncture in his life at that moment. He had quit Second City the day before. Now, he had quit Second City numerous times in the 20 years before.
2: Yeah.
1: He struggled with addiction and all kinds of things, but he had quit drugs and he had quit Second City. Is marijuana a drug?
2: Yeah.
1: Okay, so he hadn't quit all drugs.
2: Yeah, yeah. It's legal in Canada, but it still counts, I think.
1: Quit
2: yeah, yeah.
1: Challenging yeah. hard drugs.
2: However, if you say I'm on drugs, I don't think of marijuana. Oh, he has yeah. trouble with drugs. I don't think of marijuana. So I don't think about that.
1: He was at a juncture in his life, and I sat down, and he talked for 2 hours, and he rambled and rambled, and it was so inspiring to me. And what was inspiring about it was he'd had such an interesting life, and I thought, wow, I want that. I want that. And he did say, I belong in struggling organizations to me. He was talking about SNL and Second City. He had worked at Saturday Night Live as an acting coach, and because they couldn't get that cast to gel at the time. Mm-hmm. And then he had been at Second City, and it had made its way to what it is, a very popular, renowned place at that point. And he felt like, I got to start again. And I feel that way. I feel like I do best when it's like a little bit harder than I want it to be. You know, I'm going to say if there's a hint of embarrassment to it, like you could embarrass yourself here. That's part of it too, is like, I know I'm doing something hard if I suspect I might just make a real ass of myself and get laughed at by everyone, not in the way I want to.
2: You said you love playing a person who carries their pain around, but doesn't completely succumb to it and instead uses it as fuel.
1: Yeah.
2: And it's hard not to have that in my mind when you're talking about being motivated by embarrassment.
1: Yeah.
2: What's going on? Why does that resonate with you personally?
1: Wow. What a profound, I said that and you ID'd that. You nailed it, man. Gee whiz. Well, you're going to dig into some pretty heavy stuff. Look, I was raised Catholic.
2: Me too.
1: Right?
2: Mm-hmm.
1: Very strict, mm-hmm. very, you know, nuns and all that. And I would have to say that the deeply implanted shame and embarrassment at being alive that is somewhat of the DNA of Catholicism that I was taught is just a steady part of me that I'll have to find some good value to and do try to find. And one of the things is I think I don't think I'm that different from lots of people who carry
2: some self-criticism, carry
1: yeah,
2: shame.
1: Yeah, kind of a deeper kind of a shame. I do think that's kind of embedded in me, and I find a way to bring it to these parts that I play. Look, they are all pretty much Catholic guys that I play.
2: Yeah, you know? Carrying around this burden, but trying to use it and trying to get through the day and use it.
1: Yeah, try to find some value to that energy that feels negative inside you.
2: Yeah, you might say
1: feels
2: some people,
1: burdensome.
2: Some people become a radio host when they talk to people about these things.
1: There you go.
2: Hey, nice to meet you.
1: Hey, man, good talking to you.
2: Thanks for coming in.
1: Sorry, Bob. I ramble so much.
2: You don't. Bob Odenkirk stars in the new action film Normal.
0: That was Tom Power in conversation with Bob Odenkirk. I should mention Bob's movie Normal is streaming now on HBO Max and Prime Video. All right, coming up on cue, when the musician Emily Steinwell started working on her new song, she needed a saxophone player. So she asked her old teacher, who just happens to be a very prominent Juno Award-winning Canadian jazz composer. You're going to hear that song after this and a bit of Emily's surprising ties to Canadian music history. Plus, there are still a few more weeks to go before summer officially ends. The poet Sana Wani will be here to read you her new poem, which is an ode to a Toronto summer. So much more Q coming up right after this. Don't go anywhere.
3: Good morning, I'm Carla Ulrich with an update from the CBC North newsroom. The NWT Chief Public Health Officer is urging people to be vigilant of a new highly potent substance. The health department says police found ethyl fluyl prazolam in a whitish, grainy powder last July. It's a depressant and has not been approved for medical use. The drug can cause extreme drowsiness, long-lasting sedation, and memory loss. The department says it's often sold as counterfeit Xanax. The department urges anyone who sees a suspected overdose to call 911 or the local health center, and that anyone using drugs should not do it alone. And reindeer meat could be on store shelves across the country as early as fall. The Inuvialuit Regional Corporation has owned a reindeer herd since 2021. That's set to expand into an agribusiness with over $800,000 worth of funding from the federal government. Since IRC took over the herd, the population has grown from 1,500 to 7,000. And now we'll look at your weather forecast. In Iqaluit and Inuvik, you're looking at a mix of sun and cloud and a high of 7. Toqtayuktuk, cloudy with a chance of drizzle, wind west 30 and a high of 3. Pawlituk, cloudy with a chance of rain and flurries, wind northwest 30 and a high of 3. Sachs Harbor, a mix of sun and cloud mixed with light snow and a high of 1. Uluhaktuk, periods of rain mixed with light snow, wind northwest 20 and a high of 5. Korluktuk, a mix of sun and cloud, rain, wind north 40 and a high of 6. And Cambridge Bay, cloudy, rain, and a high of 6.
0: I'm Gerby Bailey, and for Tom Power, you're listening to Q. The Toronto musician Emily Steinwall grew up on classic rock, but when she was a teenager, she found herself becoming obsessed with jazz saxophone. She'd run scales over and over and practice nonstop for years. She even went to college to study jazz saxophone. So jazz has always featured heavily in her sound and songwriting. And if you're wondering, Emily's music sounds a bit like this.

0: That's a bit of There Is a Light from Emily Steinwall off her new album called But There's Beauty in the Fall from Grace. That was actually one of the first songs Emily ever wrote. You didn't hear it just then, but there is a saxophone in that song. Now, even though Emily studied jazz saxophone, it's not Emily playing that saxophone. She asked a legendary Canadian saxophonist and her former teacher to help her out. His name is Kirk McDonald. So when Emily stopped by the Q studio a little while ago to talk about the song, I started off by asking her what was going on in her life when she first sat down to write There Is a Light. And that's where our conversation begins.
1: I was just out of college for saxophone.
0: Where'd you go?
1: I went to Humber College.
0: Of course. Yeah. Yeah. And shout out Humber.
1: Shout out Humber. I loved my time in Humber and I really was like very devoted to the practice of jazz saxophone. And when I get into something, I get really into it. I kind of focus my full force into it. So it's not that I always sang. I grew up with, like, my parents are both musicians. They play rock music. I grew up listening to rock music. I grew up playing a little guitar. But once I decided I wanted to pursue saxophone, like, at that post-secondary professional level, I just forgot about all that and was just like, scales, practicing, long tones. Like, that's all I did for years. And then right after college, I kind of had an awakening to, like, that there's more to my creativity than that. And so I was going through this chapter of, like, I got really into yoga. Okay. And I got really into, like, kind of like more spiritual saxophone practice, like with the breath and the long tones. And I was living near Christie Pitts and I was spending, like, a lot of time in Christie Pitts Park, just, like, kind of walking around with the trees. And
0: yeah.
1: And I was just feeling very, like, yeah, like, for lack of a less corny term, like, I was kind of having a spiritual awakening, so to speak. And I was just like, I felt this creative force trying to kind of come through me a little bit more than just, like, playing cocktail parties professionally with my saxophone and stuff. So then I was sitting under a tree in Christie Pitts Park with a guitar and wrote There Is a Light. Like, that chorus, just, I sang the whole chorus.

0: And I feel, I don't know, I feel like as an artist, I try to be like a vessel. I feel like songs, like they float around like little fairies that, you know, try to manifest and become a material through songwriters, right? And I think that's like the fun of being a songwriter. I try to be an open channel.
1: It sounds like you were really open to it in that moment, though, too.
0: I was, yeah.
1: That, you know, if you were going to be a vessel, like, you were just like...
0: I was.
1: Bring it.
0: I was like barefoot in Christy Pitts under a tree. Yeah, I was ready.
1: You cannot be more ready than barefoot. I mentioned before that you went to school to study jazz saxophone, of course, and you actually called up an old teacher of yours.
0: I did.
1: Kirk McDonald. Kirk, of course, Canadian jazz legend.
0: Yeah.
1: Like, I mean, played with Walter Bishop Jr., Vince Mendoza, got a couple Junos in there. So can you tell me about why you wanted to call up one of your teachers to play on your album?
0: Yes. Well, Kirk was, I love Kirk.
1: Yeah.
0: He's an amazing artist, an amazing person. And he was my mentor for 5-6 years. Like, Kirk is he's a very prolific player.
1: Yeah.
0: But he's also, and perhaps lesser known, a very prolific educator. Mm. And I would reckon that most people that have gone through jazz education in Toronto and Canada mm-hmm. have been influenced by Kirk McDonald,
1: right,
0: because
1: right.
0: he is such a strong educator, and I think his integrity as an artist is very admirable. He really cares mm-hmm. that students care about music. Yeah. And he really like pushed me in a way that I loved, because I strive in that kind of like, you know, high pressure, like give me a high bar to jump over. I want to jump over it, you know? So he pushed me, and I used to like go to the Rex and record his sets and then go like home and then like lift
1: truly,
0: his lines and then like,
1: wow.
0: Yeah. So when I was recording this, I actually had a live recording of this. I did like a live session version of the song There Is a Light like mm-hmm. 8 years ago. It's like an older song. And I wanted to put it on this record because I wanted to have a studio version. Mm. And I thought it really fit like the theme of the record. And so it was kind of like it's the first song I ever wrote. So it was kind of like a resurrection of like this old song. And then I was like, well, I could just play like the same kind of stuff I played on the first live session one, or I could just go to the source and mm-hmm. get the guy that taught me all those licks to do it. And so I just got him to do it, and I was very happy that he was down to do it. So he came over to my house, which is my mom's house where I live. I have like a little studio set up in the attic, and he came over on his way to a gig in the East End at the Black Bear Pub, which is like this funny little dive bar that I love so much. And they just, it's like this random dive bar at like O'Connor and St. Clair, and they have like world-class jazz musicians that play there. And you would never, it's like
1: so
0: driving
1: great.
0: By, you'd never know, but it's like this little East End secret. And so he was on his way to that gig. So he like stopped by my place, and I put a couple of microphones in front of him. And it was fun for me because I'm like trying to learn how to record stuff right now. So I kind of placed the mics. I like made him do the solo like 15 times. It's a short solo, right? And then I was like placing the mics a little different every time, trying to get it to sound good. And then I was pretty hands-on in there, and it was just awesome. Like, it was just cool to have him. It felt very low-key, like, felt very, he's just coming over, putting the headphones on. It was really cool. It felt really cool. I was like, this rocks.
1: I'm happy for both of you,
0: because
1: I'm sure that he himself is feeling pretty chuffed too.
0: Yeah.
1: Like, if a student to come and play on the, you know, you're doing something right.
0: Yeah,
1: you
0: totally.
1: Know? You're doing something right. Okay. I want to give him one last shout out mm-hmm. here. What's one of your favorite Kirk McDonald pieces and why?
0: Well, I have a lot. I played a lot of his original compositions in those youth programs. Mm-hmm. We played a lot of his songs. My favorite one is called Calendula. It is a flower. It was written for his daughter, who is also a friend of mine, Virginia McDonald. She is like a world-class clarinet player. She's like touring the world all the time as like a jazz clarinetist, and we were the same age. She went to Humber as well, so she's a very good friend of mine. And Calendula is like one of the prettiest melodies. So beautiful. It's like a more tender side of his artistry, and so if you're gonna play it, it's beautiful. And yeah, I'd say that's my favorite one.
1: Before I let you go and before I get you to throw to the song, I know someone from your family.
0: Mm-hmm.
1: I wanted to ask you a bit about your grandfather.
0: Mm-hmm.
1: because I knew him through the jazz world, and he was such a huge supporter of music, just mm-hmm. in general, and of up and coming musicians. And I know he passed a couple of years ago, and I'm so sorry for that loss. Just a lovely, lovely man. Was there anything that your grandfather, who was the co-founder of Long & McQuaid, I should add, Jack Long, was there anything that he said to you or something in the way you have approached life as a musician that you take with you now?
0: Oh man, so much. Yeah. I could be here for a long time talking about that. The first time I ever told him I wanted to be a saxophone player, mm-hmm. I used to go visit him and my granny a lot and sing jazz standards with them, because my granny was an amazing piano player. And obviously my grandpa played trumpet. And I used to go visit them once a week. And then when I was in ninth grade, I said, oh, I started playing saxophone in the band class and I really like it. I think I want to like take it seriously. And he went, okay, well, you have to go to the source. You have to do your homework. So we're going to go listen to Coleman Hawkins play wow. Body and Soul. And we're not going to go down for dinner until you can sing it note for note. And we just sat there for 3 hours with this like 2.5 minute long song on repeat for 3 hours. And I can still sing it.
1: To this day.
0: I can literally do the whole thing.
1: Wow.
0: Etched deep in my neural pathways. But that was a lesson in like going to the source.
1: Yeah.
0: Going to, you know, not just dancing out on the farthest branch of the tree, but kind of trying to find the roots of what you're doing and the depth. And then he was just a very good person. Like, he really preached just like kindness and yeah. honesty and just being real, just keeping it real. He was the king of keeping it real.
1: 100%. With that being said, I need you to do something for me.
0: Mm-hmm.
1: I need you to throw to There Is a Light.
0: My name is Emily Steinwall, and you're about to listen to the song There Is a Light from my new album, But There's Beauty in the Fall from Grace. And this song features saxophonist Kirk McDonald, and I hope you enjoy.

That was a song, There Is a Light, featuring Kirk McDonald from Emily Steinwall. Emily's new album, But There Is Beauty in the Fall from Grace, is out now.

0: Do you ever make the time to notice and appreciate the places and the people that make up your everyday life? The way the clerk greets you at the grocery store or the funny jokes on your favorite coffee shop sandwich board. As you're about to hear, Sana Wani takes note of the fragments that make up everyday life in her city, which is Toronto. Sana is a poet. Her debut collection, My Grief, The Sun, won the prestigious 2023 Trillium Prize for Poetry. Sana joined me in the Q studio to talk about her new collection, Lantern, and to read a poem from it. Here's our conversation.
1: This collection for me was very much about like the beauty of an ordinary life. So what is it that I marvel at in my everyday? How can I get more in touch with that feeling? I felt like I was building a really beautiful life. It was taking a lot of complicated effort. Mm. And I almost wanted to like archive that in this book.
0: Yeah.
1: And it was an experience that a lot of my friends were also going through. We were all somewhat around our like mid to late 20s, which is usually quite a pivotal time in like who you become or coming into yourself.
0: Mm-hmm.
1: And so I just feel like this book for me was very much about celebrating that, celebrating the two events that I feel like really defined that for me, which were like falling in love mm-hmm. with someone.
0: That does it.
1: Mm-hmm. Uh-huh. And then building a home with that person.
0: Yeah. There's also, there's that love, but there's also love for a city mm-hmm. in this. It has been described as a love letter to Toronto. Not everyone knows the Toronto that you've grown to love.
1: Mm-hmm.
0: So tell me about the parts of this city that moved you to want to write about it and to sort of put it feels like you're putting like little pin marks into the beautiful parts of the city. What moved you to do that?
1: Oh, thank you so much for describing it like that. Love moved me, I think. Like I grew up in a suburb of Toronto in Mississauga, and I spent not too much time here as a child, but in my like late teens, I moved back. I've lived kind of a few other places, and Toronto is just like this very special place, right? Like there's no city quite like it in the world, but it's not like a famous city in certain senses. So it retains some of that like mid-sized city charm, but mm-hmm. it's very international. It's very global at the same time. Anyway, I came back and I was kind of struck by all of the things that are hard and that are difficult about a big city that changes. But I just kept spending more and more time here. I went to university at the University of Toronto, and then I got a job. I did my internships. I did everything here that like growing up requires. And that time did something very beautiful
0: mm-hmm.
1: To our relationship.
0: Yeah.
1: And just like getting to know like local businesses, seeing people on the street that you just come to like know when you spend a lot of time in certain places. I don't know. It's just like there's so much to love about Toronto, I think. And like mm-hmm. it's easy to focus on some of the really horrible things. I don't say that lightly just because like they're so horrible. They're vivid. They make themselves clear.
0: Mm-hmm.
1: But like, I don't know, the like pink Fiat at the corner of Dundas and like Ronci is really beautiful to me.
0: Yeah.
1: And I saw it a lot, you know, like it's so pink. Like it was gorgeous.
0: You know what? You said you went to the University of Toronto, and when I spent some time at the University of Toronto as well, one of the things that I always just struck me as so beautiful was seeing the cherry blossoms
1: mm-hmm.
0: in spring when you just walk around and you're just right around Robarts and mm-hmm. it's like, oh,
1: I know.
0: It's like a little surprise every time you go around the corner, you're like, oh,
1: mm-hmm.
0: there's that.
1: Right. And then there's that weird building. Like,
0: oh, yeah.
1: What is like that goose looking strange, brutalist.
0: Yeah. Like the brutalist architecture,
1: you know?
0: And then the flowers. It's just like, okay.
1: It's so Toronto.
0: You're telling me something.
1: Yeah.
0: I want you to tell me more. You're going to read a poem mm-hmm. for us called Toronto Summer. But before you read it, can you tell me just a little bit about it?
1: Sure. Yeah, I think it's very much like a poem dedicated to the pins of the city in that beautiful way you described it. Like it's a catalog almost of like all the different places that I love and yeah, like what makes the city to me and what made me fall in love with it.
0: Beautiful. Well, let's just go ahead and hear it.
1: Toronto summer. I'm headed to Lansdowne on line 2. There's an art show everyone's been talking about. It's free. My friend is visiting from out of town, so I'm acting like a tourist. Another friend, upon being called a Toronto person by her family, asks, how could they understand? They're from Alberta. There's a thrift store in Kensington called Courage. There's a pulse in every neighborhood and usually someone yelling. Songs my mother loved a long time ago play in the restaurant beneath my apartment. Everyone thinks this city was made for me, and it is. That's the trick. You'll get it when you're here. My friend asks me, how did you know? But I didn't. I rode the streetcar and thought about my life until suddenly it made sense. The best ice cream is on Dundas, I insist to someone from Leslieville. The best gimbap is on Church, we both agree. At a bookshop on Roncesvalles, 4 writers answer a question about inspiration. A bolt of lightning moving through the body, patience and years of practice. I know nothing about love but promise. I promised myself I would try to be happy, and I was. I promised the city I would live here for a long time, and I did. I can keep promises in my heart, which is small compared to life, but at least as big as this crosswalk. I love Bloor, I tell my friend, as if it is a street, not a spine. I love life, I tell my friend, as if it is by luck, not loyalty. We are getting off at the next stop. Tonight, I will order a drink and laugh. Tomorrow, I will find my way again. There will always be construction. I will find my way around. I don't need a map. It's 7 p.m., and we're drunk on the fact that it's not yet night. It's July, and I'm young, alive in this city with no end.
2: Thank you so much, Sana. That was lovely. And thanks for being here.
1: Thanks so much, Garvia.
2: That was Sana Wani reading her poem, Toronto Summer. Her new collection, Lantern, is out right now.

I'm Garvey Bailey. You're listening to Q. Earlier this week, we learned of the passing of one of the most recognizable voices in contemporary jazz, Cassandra Wilson. She was 70 years old. Cassandra was born in Jackson, Mississippi. She came from an influential musical family and started playing piano when she was only 4 years old, and then guitar at 12. But it was in New Orleans where she found her footing as a jazz singer. Cassandra worked with everyone from The Roots to Wynton Marsalis. She won a couple of Grammys, and in 2001, Time magazine called her America's best singer. There's no doubt that Cassandra could sing anything and make it hers. In fact, that's one of the things she was known for. She could take songs across many genres and make it her own. Her voice was one for the ages. It was unique, full of soul. She just connected with people. I want to play you a song that I loved from Cassandra. This is Cassandra Wilson with her rendition of the band classic, This Is the Wait.

0: Cassandra Wilson with her rendition of the classic song by the band, The Wait. We learned that Cassandra Wilson died earlier this week. She was 70 years old. And that is it for the show today. Q This Week was produced by Simi Bassi, Ben Edwards, Deanne Eros, Vanessa Greco, Vanessa Nigro, Liv Pasquarelli, Adriel Smiley, Catherine Stockhausen, and Caitlin Swan. Our digital team is Vivian Rashad, Kenneth Collins, March Mercanti, and Julia Whalen. Our production assistant is Zoe Morris. Sam Hashmi is our engineer. Our director is Glory Omotayo. Our senior producer is Matt Murphy. Beza Saifa is our executive producer. It's been so much fun hanging out with you here on Q. I'm going to be gone for a while. Tom is back, y'all. He's back. I had so much fun. I hope to see you soon. My name is Garby Bailey, sitting in for Tom Power. Catch you next time.
1: 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Where do you call home? An apartment? A co-op? A tent in a public park? The housing crisis is a democracy crisis, one that's playing out across the world. And the fight for home requires not just better policy, but a completely different mindset. Leilani Farha, former UN Special Rapporteur on the Right to Housing, presents the 2026 CBC Massey Lectures, Housing Inc., Thursday, October 1st at the Northern Arts and Cultural Center. For tickets, go to cbc.ca/masseys. The CBC News is next, and then it's Commotion.
2: Okay, so the sequel to the Ali G movie comes out next month. It's called Who Is I? And stars Sacha Baron Cohen back in the role that made him famous. You'll hear how the comedy is landing and why there's already a boycott to stop its screening in theaters.
3: From CBC News, The World This Hour, I'm Nuruddin Korane. Lindsay Clancy's defense attorneys are launching a last-minute appeal to avoid a mistrial. They want the Massachusetts jury to declare Clancy not criminally responsible for killing her three young children. But the jury appears to be deadlocked after days of deliberations. Steve Futterman has the latest.
4: I'm going to declare a mistrial at this point.
5: It appears we are on the verge of a mistrial, but not quite there. The judge was about to declare a mistrial, but the defense is asking for a stay to appeal to the highest court in the state to see if the jury can be told to continue their deliberations.
4: I'll give you an hour before we bring the jury back down.
5: All this took place after the jury sent a note to the judge, essentially saying that they were hopelessly deadlocked. The note said that, unfortunately, we will not be able to reach a verdict. The judge said he was prepared to declare the mistrial, but the defense would like the jury to be given another instruction, urging them to continue their deliberations. All this is taking place as we believe the jury is divided 11-1. All signs point to that, but we don't know in which direction, guilty or not guilty. Steve Futterman, CBC News, Los Angeles.
3: The trial for your accused drug lord Ryan Wedding has been delayed until October 2027. A U.S. District Court judge granted a joint request from the prosecution and defense to postpone the trial. Both sides have argued for the delay, citing the unusual and complex nature of the case. Wedding spent 15 years evading authorities before his capture in Mexico last January. He faces charges including conspiracy to export cocaine, as well as murder in connection with running a criminal enterprise. Canada lost 42,000 jobs in August, an unexpected result after economists predicted a gain of 15,000. But Statistics Canada says unemployment remains at 6.4%. Nisha Patel has the details.
6: Many of the losses were full-time jobs, and employment in the public sector fell for the third month in a row. There were fewer Canadians working in wholesale and retail trade, finance, and real estate, though the manufacturing sector actually added jobs. Jobs numbers are notoriously volatile. In the first quarter of the year, the economy was slower and businesses were shedding jobs. The growth picked up during the second quarter as businesses found ways to navigate the trade disruptions. And Canada added 181,000 jobs from the period of April to July. Since then, trade tensions with the United States have escalated and the economic outlook has become more uncertain. So the roller

0: coaster ride for the labor market may be far from over. Nisha Patel, CBC News, Toronto.
1: Meantime, the U.S. job market rebounded in August, with employers adding 162,000 jobs. The unemployment rate stayed at 4.1%. This latest jobs report could be good news for President Donald Trump, with the health of the economy weighing on voters' minds ahead of the midterm elections in 2 months. A temporary campus for high school students in Tumbler Ridge is expanding with a new gymnasium. It's part of the community's rebuild following February's mass shooting. Matt Paprost reports.
2: Active kids are healthier kids, body and mind.
3: Nicole Noxana is chair of the Tumbler Ridge Parent Council. She says a new gym being built for students this fall is exciting news as they head into their first full year of classes after February's tragedy. She says basketball and volleyball are popular team sports and that the former school's gym was the hub for milestones like graduation.
2: So having a space again for our kids, our students, our families to gather is really exciting to look forward to.
3: Chad Anderson is chair of the local school board. He says the new gym will be a short walk from the local elementary school. That's where modular classrooms, mobile trades workshop, a gathering space, and future daycare are being set up.
4: We want to ensure that it has as many of the amenities as we can manage while we're waiting for the permanent school to come into place.
3: The site of February's tragedy was demolished in August, and the new gym will open in the new year. It will be given to the municipality once a new school with a gym is open. Matt Preprost, CBC News, Fort St. John.
1: And that is The World This Hour. 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
5: Good morning, I'm Carla Ulrich in Yellowknife with your weather forecast. In Fort Chipewyan and Wood Buffalo National Park, you're looking at rain, risk of thunderstorm and a high of 18. Fort Smith, Hay River Enterprise, clearing, a few showers and a high of 15. Lutzel Cay, Fort Providence and Kakiza, a mix of sun and cloud and a high of 15. Fort Resolution, partly cloudy with a chance of showers and a high of 13. Fort Simpson and Jean Marie River, sunny and a high of 17. And Fort Liard, Nahanni Butte and Sumba Cay, clearing and a high of 20.
6: So Sacha Baron Cohen is going back to one of his earliest characters. He's making a new Ali G movie. It's called Ali G, Who Is I? And I can't imagine the news is landing how he expected, because there's a petition with more than 30,000 supporters hoping to ban the movie from UK theaters. I'm Alameen Abdul Mahmoud. This is Commotion. L. Jones is here. Marlon Palmer is here. Rad Simon Pillay is here. Good morning, all of you. Nice to see you.
7: Good morning.
8: Good morning.
6: Hi, everybody. Listen, we got a lot to talk about. This Ali G story. We're also going to talk about this new Netflix doc about the ray gun story. But let us begin, if you don't mind, right here.
9: Yo, it's me, Ali G. I've been gone for 20 years, chilling. And in that time, the world went to crap. There was COVID, wars,
10: and Ed Sheeran.
9: Fire's gonna get back on top with a brand new thing called a documentary.
6: Oof. Okay, that is a bit of the trailer for the film Ali G, Who Is I? And Rad, I pose that question to you, sir. Who is Ali G? Remind us, if you don't mind.
8: So Ali G is one of the characters that Sacha Baron Cohen puts on. And when I say puts on, I mean he puts on a full-on costume, very bright, baggy tracksuit, a do-rag, you know, like thick sunglasses. Definitely, he, and putting on this really heavily caricatured British Jamaican accent. And the whole persona is this caricature that he uses to go stealth. Right, he goes stealth in interviews. He goes stealth in situations of the wild, trying to disarm people whenever he's in their presence before he hits them with like a real question. Which is, and the people we're talking about are sometimes politicians, sometimes activists, and that's his whole stick. It's the kind of thing, it's a trap that he sets up to get these gotcha moments with people, as he does with his other characters like Bruno and Borat. And then you know, of course, this character he created on this sketch comedy show called The 11 O'Clock News before getting the Ali G show. And this is all like late 90s, early 2000s, when not all of us were really questioning these kinds of antics. But here we are 20 years later, and he's bringing these characters back. We got to wonder why.
6: Well, I'll ask you this, because I don't remember a petition about the Borat movie. I don't remember a petition about the Bruno movie. There was a petition in the UK with more than 30,000 people who signed this thing saying they want to ban this from theaters. Why is Ali G getting that reaction, Rad?
8: Well, I mean, I think, of course, you know, in the 20 years since, black voices are being heard just a bit more, right? And in the idea of putting on a sort of blackface, putting on these racial caricatures, we're not seeing it. We're not embracing it the way we did before. I mean, in the past, people thought that, like, you know, I've seen him being celebrated so much for putting on these antics because he's not mocking these cultures so much as he's like skewing apparently the white people and the privileged people that he's interviewing and stuff, right? So we gave him a lot of passes for the political points he was scoring, I think, especially when you look at something like Borat, where, you know, it's coming out in the middle of the war on terror and stuff, and he's using this extreme Muslim caricature who has seven wives and all that stuff to send up what America was in that state. The guy won an Oscar, or was nominated for an Oscar for that, right?
6: Won a Golden Globe for Borat.
8: Yeah, exactly. So it's like he's built all of this cred where he seemed to show how he could use this type of comedy as a prop to take on the kind of the political situation in the U.S. But then what about the prop, right? What about what he's weaponizing, right? Mm-hmm. Like where this is this offensive gag that doesn't necessarily consider who it's hurting and how many people are laughing at that instead of the people that they should be laughing at.
6: That's a good point. I think maybe we should explain that a little bit more. Marlon, I'll come to you on this. Like, the backlash to Ali G is not a new thing. It's something that goes all the way back to the 2000s when this character first came out. Most of the criticism has come from black comedians and culture critics in the UK. What are their main issues with the Ali G character?
7: Well, he's like UK sick to my stomachs. You know what I mean? It's like, back in the day, that might have been funny, but now it's just like, what are we doing? Yeah. You know what I mean? And I think, like Rad said, a lot of people are more conscious and more socially aware, especially black people. And I think things that we used to find as just entertainment, we see how slippery of a slope that can become. We have more evidence now that it's not just a joke to a lot of people, that there are many people outside of the culture who just take this as a monolith and this is what black people are now. And so I think it's just a changing of the times, right? He's also like, he looks 75 in a Rasta hat in these trailers. It's kind of like, you know, that one gif of the guy saying, "Hi, can I buy one weeds?" Like, if he was younger, maybe he could pull this off, but you just look like an old white man that's just making fun of black people.
6: Okay.
7: And I think that's a large part where it comes from.
6: Generally speaking, that sentence you just said, that's a bad look. An old white man making fun of black people, that sounds awful. I should also note, like, it is rare, Marlon, for comedians to come out and say, oh, that comedian is doing a thing that is bad. But so the idea that you would have comedians come out and say, you know what? We really do not approve of this Ali G character. Do you want to talk about how rare that is for comedians critique their peers?
7: You have to be, it either has to be extremely offensive or extremely bad. And in this case, it's both. If it was pulled off more talented, and like Rad said, that political element before meant a lot more. It was his saving grace for the whole thing, because it was almost presenting as, okay, yeah, I'm this hood guy, but I am still educated. I still do know what's going on, and I can challenge and push back. And with this trailer, at least, it's not looking the same at all.
6: Okay, I just want to just play a little bit more of Sacha Baron Cohen as Ali G, just to remind people again of the types of things that this character would do. So this is from an episode of The Ali G Show that aired in 2003. It's Ali G trying to convince, at the time, business tycoon Donald Trump to invest in a new product.
11: What is the most popular thing in the world?
12: Tell me.
11: Ice cream.
12: Okay.
11: Everyone has it. And what is the problem with ice cream?
12: I have no idea.
11: It drips.
12: Okay.
11: Well, my idea is to come out with just like these ice cream gloves that make the ice cream not go on your hands and make it all well sticky. And also keep your hands warm.
12: Okay.
11: When you is eating the ice cream.
12: Okay.
11: Is you in or is you in?
6: You know, I just hear that and go, I don't, I struggle to find the joke because the entire humor is just, here's Ali G, here's Sacha Baron Cohen trying to just do this accent. And that's the thing that is supposed to be funny. LL, come to you on this. Like, over the years, the argument that we've heard from Sacha Baron Cohen, and I guess the folks who defend him, they say, like, particularly, I should say, mostly non-black fans of Ali G, that, like, the character is not meant to mock black men. It's meant to mock white men who are trying to be black. What are your thoughts on that distinction, L?
13: Yeah, I think in many ways it becomes a distinction without a difference. So the question we have to ask is, what is the role that blackness plays in this particular portrayal? And I think we can't, for example, ignore that in 2026 in Black Britain, what we recently had was, of course, the story of Jason Arday, a black British academic who was hounded first out of his job and then died by suicide. Because we had a rhetoric around saying black people are not qualified for the job. So not simply, the question wasn't simply whether or not he plagiarized. It became that black people are not worthy to be in these institutions. So this is the conversation that's taking place in Black Britain. And then you have this character that uses, so-called broken English, that plays stupid, that is literally put on to be like, I am stupid, so therefore it disarms people. And so the question becomes, is the object of mockery white people who pretend to be black, or does blackness still become this tool, as was said, in which one can project all kinds of narratives around not belonging, around the inadequacy of blackness? I don't think you can separate that. So I think at this particular time, when it's such a fraught time for black people in Britain in particular, having this conversation around their worthiness, their humanness, their qualifications, and their right to life, how can you then say, okay, well, the mockery is white people? You cannot separate that from the way that he uses black stereotype and caricature to do that.
6: I can imagine somebody listening to this conversation, Marlon, and their thoughts would be, well, can anybody sort of do satire based around race? And of course they can. Like, there's a long history of that being done relatively well. The most prominent recent example is probably Robert Downey Jr. in Tropic Thunder. In it, he plays a fictional white actor named Kirk Lazarus. He uses blackface to portray an African-American soldier, which in turn, that's the thing that gave us this moment.
14: I know who I am. I'm a dude playing a dude disguised as another dude.
15: What?
14: You a dude that don't know what dude he is?
16: Or are you a dude who has no idea what dude he is and claims to know what dude he is?
14: What the f*** are you guys talking about?
16: I'm playing other dudes.
14: I know what dude I am.
6: Marlon, I've been a black man my entire life. I've searched my deep black heart for offense at this particular portrayal. I've looked at the screen and I thought, Robert Downey Jr. is in front of me in blackface. Shouldn't I be a little bit offended? But that is one of those rare examples that land pretty well with a lot of black audiences. Like, why do you think that character seems to work really well with black audiences while something like the Ali G character does not?
7: Well, he's the Dr. Umar of blackface. Like, let's just be real. He was holding the black guy accountable for how he was portraying himself on screen. You know what I mean? So it's like, how can we be mad at that? This is black excellence. As far as I'm concerned.
6: There's a degree to that portrayal that says there's like a deep awareness, right? There's a deep sort of awareness of, the thing that is sending up is these method actors, like the method actors who go too hard and too intensely. And then at a certain point, literally begin to lose themselves. And then as they begin to lose themselves, then that's the thing that you're seeing, right? Is like that specific conflict. Rad, Hollywood obviously has this like long history of doing this type of thing with black and brown characters. I'm thinking, of course, of one of the most famous examples is Hank Azaria, voiced the Simpsons character Apu. Apu is a fictional Indian person in the show. Hank eventually stops playing Apu in 2017 after a lot of criticism. Ashton Kutcher donned brownface for some ad at a certain point that was pulled after some public backlash. Why do you think Hollywood still struggles to get this kind of thing right, Rad?
8: Well, you know, what I think is interesting is Hank Azaria apologizing for playing Apu around 2017. I mean, this is right around the same time that Aziz Ansari, Kumail Nanjiani, Hasan Minhaj, they're all coming out. They're all coming out as comedians. They're all telling stories about how hard it was for them to live in the same world as Apu, right? As this this racial caricature that has really kind of limited how people perceive them, right? And so I think having all of those, that new generation of brown voices come up and be able to say, this was not okay, this is not cool, that's what people responded to, and we don't necessarily see that anymore. My question is, why don't people listen to black people on the same front? Like, why do we still get it on that front, right? Because I don't see those offensive characters as far as brown people as much anymore, but I'm still seeing Borat right now going off as Ali G. And so what is it about this situation that still makes it okay, that still reinforces, that still has a studio behind it, supporting a whole movie where he gets to do the "Is I Not Black?" or "Is it 'cause I Black?" yeah. situation. And, yeah. And you know, I don't know if there's it's that political cover where he, in the trailer himself, as Ali G says, a lot has happened since then. And I feel like he plans on addressing all the awarenesses we have still in this character. Like, yeah. I don't get that. Right. And then the other part of it is like Sacha Baron Cohen, like, this guy has nothing else. Like, what does he do? What does Sacha Baron Cohen do besides this caricature of Muslim people in Borat, besides this caricature of gay people with Bruno, and then this caricature of black people with Ali G? Like, he's got nothing else. So that tells you everything about the kind of punch up versus punch down comedy that he's got in his arsenal. Like, where these are the straws that he's clutching at.
6: I mean, the idea that, like, over time, we haven't found another gear, right? Like, we have over time, like, he's not found, as a comedian, as a creator, he's done specific, like, acting roles in other movies, and I was like, oh, he's fine in this role. But in terms of his own stuff, there's really just that sort of impersonator gear. That seems to be the gear that he seems to fall into.
8: Well, for this whole political, if again, the main reason that their ostensible argument is that he does this to go stealth, to be able to get people and politicians to say the things that they don't want to be caught on camera and say, how come there's no room for black people to do that?
6: Yeah.
8: Black comedians to go into those spaces. How come Ali G or Borat or what is his name? Sacha Baron Cohen. How come he can get into these spaces to put on his character and get these gotcha moments with these political figures that others cannot? So that, I think, is like still the remaining question.
6: It's worth noting that as we've been having this conversation, Elle Jones was on video and it was on her computer. And now we have you over the phone, Elle. And Elle, I want to ask you about this because Canada has its own...
15: Can we point out my computer always explodes when we have black topics? My computer is severely anti-black.
8: I'm not here for this.
6: Yeah, and your computer said, this is too much blackness for me this morning. I will not be having it. And just completely kind of shuts down. I want to ask you about Canada's contributions to this debate, because I actually think it's really important to talk about this. Canada's contribution to this debate is, of course, the character of J-Rock from Trailer Park Boys. J-Rock is, of course, played by Jonathan Torrance. He's a white rapper. He genuinely thinks he's black. I just want to play you guys this clip.
17: Seems like me, one of us ain't black. Are you black?
18: Yeah, I'm black.
17: This motherfucker is crazy.
19: No, J-Rock's not crazy. He just genuinely believes he's black, you know? We don't give him a hard time about if he's always been like that. I don't think most of us even notice anymore.
20: It's just weird when new folks come along and they take a look at him, but as soon as they talk to him and figure out what his stick is, yeah, he's black.
6: Trailer Park Boys sit in Halifax. You are our Halifax representative, so I'll come to you on this. Where does the J-Rock character sort of land in this broader debate?
15: Yeah, I think what's important is to look at, when you're looking at satire, like, what is the context and what is direction? So we've talked about punching up versus punching down, and perhaps also turning inwards versus turning outwards. And so what the context of Trailer Park Boys is, in a province where we're often portrayed as just like lighthouses and bagpipes, Trailer Park Boys came in and provided this portrait of contemporary working class Nova Scotia life that really resonated with people here. You don't hear those accents. You don't. So even though it's satire, it was also very affectionate by Nova Scotians, and you saw a kind of Nova Scotia you never see. People have described the aesthetic of Trailer Park Boys as white trash. And so part of the show is also thinking about that. Like, what happens when white people are sort of discarded from whiteness as such, when you are living in poverty, when you live in a trailer park, when you're considered to be the underclass? And part of that is the relationship to race. So in that case, it's not poking fun at black people. And again, you have the self-awareness of the black people being like, what are you doing? And then this kind of joking around that. So in a way, it reaches what Ali G is reaching for, the caricature of white people that think they're black, but done within, I think, a different context of power and a different context of what the object of the joke ultimately is.
6: You might even say actually accomplishing satire, right? Like, that's actually like the thing that you're supposed to do when you develop a satire, because like then you actually bring to the surface
15: those dynamics.
6: Yeah, 100%. Completely agreed. Marlon, I should note, we've had this entire conversation and the peg to it is that there's a petition to ban this movie from theaters. We haven't seen this movie. The movie has not actually been released. I do expect that we're going to actually talk about the movie itself when it comes out in October, but do you expect any type of evolution in Sacha Baron Cohen's portrayal of Ali G 20 years later?
7: First of all, I'd like to say I never seen that J-Rock clip before. I have to check that episode out. That was my barber talking to him. that was crazy to see him with hair. That was insane. I don't expect any evolution because just from the trailer alone, like you can tell, just with Sacha Baron Cohen, like just like Rad was saying, there hasn't been much evolution, right? So I don't expect to see any evolution, especially now when I see him getting a prostitute pregnant and then tasting the pregnancy test.
6: Mm-hmm. Yeah,
7: what are we doing here?
6: The signals are not positive.
7: Yeah, you know what I mean? And I think if he was going to evolve the character at all, it would be socially conscious. Mm-hmm. It would be socially aware. And you would see that in the trailer. And I think that there's something to that as well, where there is a new type of white person aspiring to be Black. Yes. That is overly socially aware, that does a little bit too much, where that could have been explored. But, oh well.
6: Listen, maybe we'll actually see the movie and Ali G is actually a modern day Dr. Umar. We'll find out. You know what I mean? Like it's hard to say how far they're going to take that character. We'll be revisiting, obviously, the Ali G saga at some point, probably next month at some point. In the meantime, I'm El Amin Abdul Mahmood and this is Commotion. Marlon Palmer is here and Elle Jones is here and Rad Simon plays here. And I've got one more story that I want to talk to you guys about. Have a listen to this.
0: Right before the Olympics, I went to my therapist, panicked. She was like, what's the worst that could happen? The whole world could laugh at me. She's like, do you think that's reasonable? I was like, oh no.
6: Just in case you need a reminder. So that was a trailer for the new Netflix documentary called Untold, Ray Gun Breaking Badly. It centers on the, I think, now infamous story, right, of the Australian B-girl Ray Gun, the controversy around her, shall we say, subpar performance at the 2024 Olympics. That's when breaking is making its debut at the Olympics. And then you get this documentary. Rad, what else should people know about this doc?
8: I mean, like a lot of this documentary is you get to hear what happened in Ray Gunn's own words, right? Mm. She gets to walk you through who she is, how she sees this opportunity to compete at the Olympics, the hoops that she went through, how she cleared the competition and kind of got into competing the Olympics.
6: To represent Australia. Yeah.
8: To represent Australia. And then, of course, the backlash and all of that, or her performance and the backlash of all of that. And like what's hilarious about this documentary to me is there's still like, you know, a happy ending for Ray Gunn, like, you know, some acknowledgement for her feelings in the some acknowledgement for her accomplishments and how it's not all like so all dreary. But in terms of acknowledging kind of all the social political impact of her performance, you have other voices sounding off about her as a white woman in the space, a white professor in the space who should have probably known better than to be competing and taking up space in this competition. So, I mean, you know, somewhat like, you know, filling in a lot or shading in a lot of the edges that we weren't so familiar with. And then ultimately getting Ray Gunn a tour with Richard Branson on one of his boats.
6: I mean, listen, none of the four of us on this panel are Olympians. So I feel like there's a limited amount of space for me to speak here. But let me ask you about this, because there's no question, obviously, that the online backlash to Ray Gunn's Olympic run got pretty big and got pretty toxic and rude. But it's also worth noting, Ray Gunn was not just simply like a naive B-girl who just like walked up and said, I'm going to give it my best shot and then got that spot. She has a PhD in cultural studies. Her thesis centered on the local breaking scene in Sydney, Australia. And until not that long ago, she was a full-time lecturer at Macquarie University in Australia. You're an academic yourself. What was going through your mind as you were watching this doc?
15: I think I'm perhaps having a bit more empathy in this moment that I'm like publicly failing. I think it's actually kind of funny as an academic because, you know, at the most, normally you get a few grants off entering a community and perhaps appropriating it. And she got all the way to the Olympics. In some ways, it's a biblical story, and the documentary doesn't really address that. And in some ways, you could see it as a story of temptation. You know, what does it gain a woman if she gain the whole world but lose her soul, right? That you have in front of you the temptation of qualifying for the Olympics but not being qualified, and then sort of being like, but it's the Olympics. and not turning back, even at the point where you know that you're not ready to be there. And it doesn't really look at that question like, what could she have done? And so it becomes really about censoring her again over the voices again of other breakers, over the whole culture of breaking. So reconstituting the sin of her being the center of everything, and then not really exploring like what seems central to me, which is this story where she knew she wasn't ready. She was having panic attacks and she did it anyway. And then when the backlash is inevitable, we now get a documentary that is very much about redeeming her, but perhaps not about holding her accountable to that decision and what she did with inside that culture. And more broadly, what has happened to breaking as a result of this mockery, which is not just of her, but has extended to the art form itself.
6: Well, I was going to say, Al, maybe with a couple of minutes left here, we can close on this. But let me ask you, how much of this story is about her and how much of it is about the larger sort of governing bodies that are responsible for both the integrity and the safety of the competitive sports and all the participants in them?
15: Yeah, they brushed by that. But one of the things that is, I think, left out a bit, like there could be more on, is this idea of what happens when you sportify a culture. Ironically, something she herself wrote about. So you have here a culture and art, one of the elements of hip hop, something that grew on the streets of New York and has spread globally and is very much an art form. And then because the World Dance Association, Federation, whatever they're called, wants to be part of the Olympics and they can't get in ballroom and salsa, they get in breaking. And you see this lack of structure around that. So from the lack of support in Australia, the lack of, for example, a qualifying score to assure that everybody has the quality to go to the Olympics. It's really sort of just, in a sense, breaking was used for this other agenda, and the IOC, Australian sports, all these things didn't really care about it and didn't give the proper support or have the proper structures in place to ensure that this art form is respected. And so there's a kind of disrespect of it that Reagan embodies, but was also systemic. And it's a shame in a way that the documentary really didn't go back to do more on those historic voices, you know, the breakers that created this art form, really looking at that issue, that what happens when something that belongs to the people is corporatized, and why Reagan embodies that.
6: I think that's a really good place to leave it. I really appreciate your time, you guys. Thank you so much for coming on the show today.
15: Thanks for having us.
6: Really appreciate it. Rad Simon Play is a freelance film critic in Toronto. You can find his work at the Globe and Mail, on CTV, and right here on Commotion. Al Jones is a poet and associate professor in the Department of Politics at Mount St. Vincent University in Halifax. And Marlon Palmer is a comedian and co-host of the Extra Gravy podcast. You can catch that documentary, Untold, Raygun Breaking Badly, on Netflix right now. My name is Alameen Abdul Mahmoud. This show is called Commotion. We'll be back on Monday. See you then.
5: Good morning, I'm Carla Ulrich with an update from the CBC North newsroom. The NWT Chief Public Health Officer is urging people to be vigilant of a new highly potent substance. The health department says police found ethylfluorol prazolam in a whitish, grainy powder last July. It's a depressant and has not been approved for medical use. The drug can cause extreme drowsiness, long-lasting sedation, and memory loss. The department says it's often sold as counterfeit Xanax. The department urges anyone who sees a suspected overdose to call 911 or the local health center, and that anyone using drugs should not do it alone. And reindeer meat could be on store shelves across the country as early as fall. The Inuvialuit Regional Corporation has owned a reindeer herd since 2021. That's set to expand into an agribusiness with over $800,000 worth of funding from the federal government. Since IRC took over the herd, the population has grown from 1,500 to 7,000. And now a look at your weather forecast. In Iqaluit and Inuvik, you're looking at a mix of sun and cloud and a high of 7. Toktayuktuk, cloudy with a chance of drizzle, wind west 30 and a high of 3. Pawlituk, cloudy with a chance of rain and flurries, wind northwest 30 and a high of 3. Sax Harbor, a mix of sun and cloud mixed with light snow and a high of 1. Uluhaktuk, periods of rain mixed with light snow, wind northwest 20 and a high of 5. Korluktuk, a mix of sun and cloud, rain, wind north 40 and a high of 6. And Cambridge Bay, cloudy, rain, and a high of 6.

0: the debater. We are here in fabulous Charlottetown, Prince Edward Island, and this crowd is ready for it. It's been too long, PEI. PEI, of course, is the home of the Canadian Potato Museum, the largest exhibit of potato artifacts in the world. You can view 100 different kinds of potatoes, then go to the gift shop to buy 100 different kinds of potato keychains. But please, no sputting in line. Sorry. I'm sorry. We should have hash browned that one out a little. Time to meet two debaters who have chips on their shoulders. This comic pitched a reality show tracking down the sweatiest criminals called America's Most Wanted. It's Vancouver's Charlie Demers. Charlie! There he is. He looks well-rested and ready. Yeah. And this comic would never join Marvel superhero Wolverine in a grass hut because she's claustrophobic. It's PEI's own Heidi Brander. Heidi. Hi, Heidi. Welcome back.
1: Thank you.
0: Your topic is one that we think will stand the test of time. High school friends. Are they the best friends ever? My best friend from high school is still my best friend. Shouldn't my wife Nancy be my best friend by now? Married 15 years. Well, no. Because there are things you can say to your best friend that you cannot say to your spouse. Like, hey, let's try to tip that cow. Or, you're getting a little flabby, time to hit the gym, honey. Both phrases that my wife Nancy has said to me recently. It's time for a debate that we think will be the very bestie. So, whereas their long-lasting friendships that originate at a time of great personal growth and development, be it resolved that high school friends are the best friends you'll ever have. Charlie, you're arguing for this, buddy. You have 2 minutes, starting now. Charlie Demers.
2: Thank you. Thank you, Steve. This past spring break, my family and I vacationed in British Columbia's Kootenai Mountains with old friends of mine from high school, Will and Janelle. Will and Janelle both went to my high school, and in fact, they got together at our grad party while I was literally standing right there. I'm serious. If I had been more attractive at 17, they might have never ended up together. Honestly, the trip was the best. They had their boys, I had my family. We had all the good things that had happened to us over the past few decades, but otherwise, we were in 1998. Who wouldn't take that deal? Have you heard this week's news? The worst thing you were gonna hear on the radio in 1998 was Jump, Jive, and Wail by the Brian Setzer Orchestra. You think the swing revival was obnoxious? You haven't been paying attention to what's been happening with measles and fascism. Who do you think's better than high school friends? Work friends? Oh, yeah. The grown men and women whose happiest moment of the day is the schadenfreude they get when you start talking in a meeting while you're still on mute. No, high school friends know the real you. They met you before you learned how to hide your idiosyncrasies, hide what makes you you. They knew you right around the time you learned how to hide your bed sheets. Thank you.
0: Charlie Demers, everybody. Charlie says high school friends are your best friends ever. Now, here to tell us why all of her high school friendships have sailed, as far as she's concerned, let's hear from Heidi Brander.
3: If we were supposed to like the same people now that we liked in high school, then I would still have a crush on Ricky Martin. You expect me to stay friends with the people who allowed me to walk the halls of Colonel Gray High School in a fedora during my ska music phase? Those so-called friends stood by and watched as I published a GeoCities page full of Sailor Moon / NSYNC fan fiction in which the cartoon princesses from Sailor Moon hooked up with the human members of NSYNC. I put this on the internet, and they did nothing. My high school friends are actually here tonight. Stand up, Shannon and Jen. Stand up. Oh, look. They're not standing up for me. Just like they didn't stand up for me after I butchered Christina Aguilera's Genie in a Bottle at our high school talent show. As adults, we meet our friends at fancy dinner parties and soirees. In high school, I met my friend Jen because we were both wearing the same cow's t-shirt. High school friendships serve their purpose, and then you grow apart. I have nothing in common with my friends anymore. Shannon's now a brilliant doctor, Jen has a business degree, and I do joke debates on a radio show that's used to fill the silence in nursing homes. Nothing in common. High school friendships are like Leonardo DiCaprio's girlfriends. They should be dumped the minute they turn 18. Thank you. Woo.
0: Heidi Brander coming out swinging. That's really interesting with the friends in the crowd, right to their face. It's time now for the bare knuckle round. We're debating whether high school friends are the best friends, so show some class. If your jokes click with this audience, you'll be glad you left some homeroom for laughter. We can cut detention with a knife in here. So it's time to yearbook it and see who's most likely to succeed, starting now.
3: Okay. Charlie, if your only friends are from high school, then you're missing out on the friendships with people outside your age group. So, Charlie, is it true? Do you hate old people? Remember, you're on CBC Radio right now.
1: Yeah. First of all, who says the only friends you make in high school are people your own age? Somebody never had lunch with the custodian. You have this idea that we meet all our friends in adult life in this kind of fantasy world of, you know, sparkling dinner parties and you know, we don't all live in the Noel Coward play. I mean, most of the adults I meet are at, you know, waiting in line.
3: At the hospital when you're having a seizure?
0: Yeah. All right, that's the bare knuckle round, everybody. All right, debaters, it's time now for the firing line. In my hand, I have a list of questions on high school friends brought to you by PEI's friendliest potato, Bud the Spud. The rest of the country wishes they could be so totally tubular. The Canadian Association of Public Schools says one of the best ways to make friends in high school is to say yes to what? Heidi.
3: Doing hot knives and drinking Mike's Hard Lemonade.
0: Oh, that's one of the biggest reactions we've gotten
3: online.
0: Oh, yeah,
3: we have that here, that's for sure.
0: Charlie DeMaris.
1: Say yes to a robust public sector. Yes. I mean, you tell me how you're going to make friends in a public school without...
0: One of the best ways to make friends in high school is to say yes to activities. A 2025 study published in the Science Direct finds that high school friendships are more likely to continue if the two friends, what? Charlie?
1: Don't have social media.
0: Strong.
1: Tell them.
0: Is They are still getting social media here. Heidi Brander.
3: They're more likely to continue if the two friends are in a sisterhood of traveling pants.
0: That's a good one. That's a good one.
3: We have those here.
0: Yeah. No, still a little too modern a reference. Science Direct finds that high school friendships are more likely to continue if the two friends had a history of friendship before high school.
1: Oh.
0: We also would have accepted if both were in high school for at least 7 years each. That's the firing line, everybody. It is almost that magical time when our magical theater audience here at the Confederation Center in PEI places their votes. But first, here to tell us why her old high school friends all get a failing grade, let's hear again from Heidi Brander.
3: Unlike my opponent, I didn't peak in high school. I want to bury the past, but high school friends always dig it up. Why must mine constantly remind me that I tried to nickname myself H-Bomb and that I lost my virginity to Cotton Eye Joe? To be clear, I mean the song, not the guy, okay? But for most of us, high school was vicious. Can you believe my friends actually laughed at me when I got my period in white shorts right before my big presentation for Mr. Patterson? Sure, this was in high school. It was tonight and it was Steve Patterson, but still, rude. In conclusion, you can vote for me or vote for this grown man who just told you he loves hanging out with teenagers. Thank you.
0: Heidi Brander. Yeah. Strong point. Thanks, Heidi. Now, here with another school of thought about having habitually high-fived his high school friends, let's hear again from Charlie DeMess.
1: Thank you. Listen, obviously a lot has changed since high school. Like back in grade 12, I was more of a portly class clown type character. Whose only claim to fame was my success on the debate team. Sorry, I just got a little lightheaded. Listen, none of this means that I don't value the friendships that I've made in my adult life. I've known Steve Patterson here for 2 decades now. I don't mind telling you that I love the man. But listen, I've never changed for PE class in front of Steve Patterson. Okay, that's something that's just for my buddies from high school. And for my OnlyFans subscriber. Thank you.
0: Charlie DeMess, everybody. This is good points. Good points on either side. Good for the audience for getting the OnlyFans reference. I think that was great. We all did well there. All right.
3: Except here it's called OnlyAns.
0: Woo! You might have just won the debate. All right. Audience, it is up to you to vote. By applause, who thought that when it came to hollering hooray to his high school friends, Charlie was a total class act? Charlie DeMess! A lot of love for Charlie. All right. And who agrees with Heidi that when it comes to high school friends, it's a big pass? Heidi Brander! This was a close one, hard fought on either side, but I gotta give this one to the hometown girl who's gotta see all these people she just criticized. Heidi Brander, high school friends are not your best friends. Big hand for Heidi Brander and Charlie DeMess, everybody.
4: 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And now, we're changing locations from Charlottetown PEI and heading over to Steve Patterson at the Imperial Theater in St. John, New Brunswick.
0: Hey, St. John, are you ready to meet your next pair of debaters? Listen to that crowd, Canada! This comic thinks the price of gloves is getting out of hand. It's Newfoundland's Lisa Baker! Lisa Baker! The one and only, striding confidently across the stage to the podium to my right.
5: Hi, Steve.
0: Hi, Lisa. Welcome back.
5: Yeah!
0: And this comic went on an all-bean diet until his family caught wind of it. It's Brassard Quebec's Derek Seguin! Derek Seguin!
6: Hey, Steve.
0: Hey, buddy. Your topic is one that will deserve a yay or a nay, Boar. Neighbors. Are nosy neighbors better than noisy neighbors? I'd like to take this opportunity to apologize to my neighbors in Toronto, Ron and Crystal, who share a common wall with our townhome. They're not nosy on purpose, but they must hear the constant yelling, crying, and barking from our house, plus whatever sounds my wife, kids, and dog make. Now for a debate that we hope will help you love thy neighbor. So, whereas they are less disruptive, can create stronger bonds, and are simply more curious, be it resolved that nosy neighbors are superior to noisy neighbors. Lisa, you're arguing for this, please. You have 2 minutes, starting now, Lisa Baker.
5: Nosy neighbors get such a bad rap. People are too focused on the fact that they're always inserting themselves into our business, hanging around, hoping to get something juicy to gossip about. You know they're home because their curtains twitch every time you walk outside. If there's anything happening, they'll find a reason to be out there. They'll check the mail on a Sunday, sunbathe at night, vacuum the sidewalk. A nosy neighbor, for example, would know that Derek Seguin has a shrine built to himself on the lower level of his home. It's true, I've seen it. Dude, you didn't even win the Juno. He's just like, it's just such an honor to be nominate. But what many people forget is that a nosy neighbor is basically free security. Unlike a noisy neighbor, the nosy neighbor knows everything that's happening. You will never be the victim of a burglary because your neighbor is monitoring the place better than ADT. No one will be peeking in your windows because the neighbor's already there, blocking the view. Meanwhile, you could be murdered via wood chipper. With the noisy neighbors, they won't notice. Nosy neighbors save lives. Thank you, Steve.
0: Yeah! Lisa Baker, on behalf of nosy neighbors being better than noisy neighbors, and it is a tongue twister to say it, and it's going to be difficult, but thankfully we've got our two debaters with the best command of the English language on the case. Now, here to break the sound barrier between us and our noisy neighbors, let's hear from Derek Seguin.
6: Thank you, everybody. Now, Lisa's side of the debate would insinuate that she is for being nosy, but also against being noisy. Fake news! Forget noisy neighbor. She is a noisy citizen, a restaurant patron, air traveler, TikToker. She's a noisy grocery shopper. She's an even noisier drinking companion. And a very noisy house guest while she's sitting in my shrine to myself. She's just noisy. I suspect Lisa has never had a nosy neighbor. At least they weren't nosy for long. Because she will voluntarily tell any curious person anything they never wanted to know. Besides, a noisy neighbor is just a neighbor who's living their life. Some loud music from time to time lets everybody in the neighborhood know. Even in these dark times, it's okay to let loose and do some mushrooms and have a good time. A nosy neighbor just make you paranoid and feel like you're being watched, especially when you're on mushrooms. And even if you're not a noisy neighbor, the nosy neighbor will always have something to complain about. Like, are you going to trim those trees? They're eyesore when I look out my window in your yard. And I'm like, you ever heard of minding your own business? Go back inside, Karen, before I very quietly set your hedges on fire. Or something like that. Thank you.
0: Derek Sagan. All right. We're debating nosy versus noisy neighbors on The Debaters, and it's time now for the firing line. In my hand, I have a list of questions on nosy versus noisy neighbors, brought to you by Lackluster Horses. Lackluster Horses. They're the original nay boars. That was strong. According to a poem by Robert Frost, what makes good neighbors? Lisa.
5: Any couple without youngsters.
6: She hates children,
0: really. That's a fair answer. Derek Sagan.
6: Best neighbors are deaf people. And or blind people.
0: I don't know how this happened so quickly. Lee already got a call backstage. Our producers already got a call. According to Robert Frost, what makes good neighbors? Good fences.
6: No, it's because he's just trying to propagate his own business, right? Robert Frost, he wants to sell Frost fences, so of course he's going to say that. Friggin' opportunist.
5: Oh, my God, you're illiterate.
6: I don't know what my diet has to do with this. So mean.
0: You keep this up, you're going to be the next president. That is the firing line, everybody. Well, it's almost time for our magical Imperial Theater audience to vote. But first, here to echo what he said earlier about his need for noise, it's the show's resonant noisemaker, Derek Sagan.
6: Thank you. Listen, having spent a fair bit of time with the lovely Lisa Baker here, I might understand why she's so tolerant of nosy neighbors. She is, after all, from the friendliest place in the country. But now she lives in Alberta. One of Lisa's neighbors was probably being nosy and got more than they bargained for. Like, oh, hey, Lisa, I noticed you got a package delivered. What was it? And Lisa'd be like, oh, hey, bye. Ah, you know, it's me fiddle flarney pot that me mother sent me when I gets the itch down there. And now me brother's a drunk and he got me drove. So long story short, me daughter, she's pregnant. Fill your boots with that, neighbor. God love your cotton socks, bye. You learn quick that being nosy in this woman's business, it's not only confusing, but sometimes terrifying. Mind your business. Nosy, and have some noisy fun. That was the conclusion.
0: Derek Sagan.
6: You can play the accent making fun game.
0: A Newfoundland accent inside a French Canadian. It's like a turducken of an accent is what it is. Thank you, Derek. Now, here to convince us that if you quit snooping on your neighbors, well, you're basically cutting off your nosy despite your face. Let's hear from Lisa Baker.
5: Nosy neighbors have stopped crime in its tracks, caught cheating spouses, and prevented teen pregnancies when the parents are away. They're our everyday heroes with super hearing and night vision goggles. Having been to Derek's home, I can assure you there is a very good reason why Derek would prefer noisy neighbors. Derek's backyard is a college kid's dream. Pool, hot tub, tiki bar with a mini fridge. He is the noisy neighbor. When he's not spending his days floating around, drinking beer, and blaring Celine Dion. He's revving up his motorcycle to ensure the entire neighborhood gets the full benefit of his midlife crisis. I'll take the news bag next door over the Frenchman trying to relive his youth. Thank you, Steve.
0: Lisa Baker, ladies and gentlemen, with some great points at Derek's expense. This one's gotten personal in a hurry, and it's time for the audience to decide. So, by applause, how many of you want to butt in and let Lisa know you support her pro-nosy neighbor's notion? Lisa Baker.

0: The Debaters is created by Richard Side. This week's episode was produced by Nicole Callender, Chloe Edbrook, Dean Jenkinson, and Graham Clark. With continuity by Graham Clark, Diana Francis, and Gary Jones. Technical production by James Perella and Geneviève Boudreau. Story editing by Gary Jones. With special thanks to Katie Ellen Humphreys, David Pride, George Sadie, and Emily Ferrier. Executive producer of CBC Radio Comedy is Lee Pitts. And thanks to everyone at the Imperial Theatre in St. John and the Confederation Centre of the Arts Theatre in Charlottetown.
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4: From CBC News, The World This Hour, I'm Nuruddin Porane. There was more drama this morning in a Massachusetts court hearing the case of Lindsay Clancy.
5: I'm going to declare mistrial at this point.
4: Judge William Sullivan says he has no other choice after the jury failed to reach a unanimous decision following days of deliberations, but he is holding off formally declaring the mistrial while the defense files an emergency appeal. Clancy is accused of killing her three young children, but her defense insists her bipolar disorder and postpartum depression make her not criminally responsible. In Vancouver.
6: These allegations are deeply troubling, not only because of their seriousness, but because they have the potential to undermine the trust that our members work very hard to build and maintain with the public.
4: That's Stephen Rye, the chief constable of the Vancouver Police, talking about an officer facing 9 criminal charges. Kyle Dosange and his co-accused are facing 4 counts of fraud over $5,000 and 4 counts of theft over $5,000. Dosange is also facing 1 count of breach of trust. The investigation was launched by the Vancouver Police.
6: In December of 2023, the Vancouver Police Department received information from multiple victims alleging criminal activity involving Mr. Dosange, and a dedicated VPD investigative team was established.
4: That investigation took more than 2 years and resulted in the charges laid yesterday. Canada lost 42,000 jobs in August, but the unemployment rate remains at 6.4%, Statistics Canada releasing those numbers earlier this morning. Employment fell in business, building, and other support services, also in natural resources, utilities, and the civil service. But manufacturing, hard hit by U.S. tariffs, gained 22,000 jobs. Canada created 75,000 jobs in July. In Italy, helicopter search operations to look for a missing Canadian athlete have been called off. Kylie McChrystal is a high-altitude runner. She was training on the Italian side of Matterhorn before disappearing while climbing the mountain on Tuesday. Megan Williams has the details.
7: Helicopter searches for 38-year-old Canadian sky runner Kylie McChrystal have been suspended after rescuers found no trace of her on the Matterhorn Mountain of northwest Italy. Crews searched steep gullies and cliffs with 2 helicopters and used a Recco detector, which can locate reflectors embedded on some outdoor gear, but picked up no signal. Valerio Segor is with the Val d'Aosta Mountain Rescue Service. He says the last person known to have seen McChrystal was a mountain guide who spotted her near a hut at about 38,000 meters on Tuesday.
8: She saw her still going up, going quite quickly, and she told the guide that she was training because she wanted to try the records. No one saw her since then.
7: McChrystal, a lawyer from Squamish, B.C., had been training to climb and descend the Matterhorn in under 5 hours. Mountain guides are still watching for any sign of her, while rescuers wait for new information that could help narrow the search. Megan Williams, CBC News, Rome.
4: Rescue crews in Nepal are calling it a miracle. 9 days after flash floods, 2 hydropower workers have been pulled alive from a blocked tunnel. Julia Chapman has more.

Good afternoon and welcome to Northwind on CBC North Radio 1. It's Friday, September 4th, and I'm Wanda McLeod. Coming up on the show today, it's the Friday call-in show. Our phone lines are open now for you to call in, send greetings, or say hello to family and friends. You can give us a call at 1-800-661-0708. Yellowknife callers, 920-5444. Carla Ulrich will bring us the 12:30 regional news. And after the news, we'll go right back to the phone lines. And we'll be passing along any messages and announcements that we have for today. Again, this is the Friday call-in show here on Northwind. Give us a call, send your greetings, say hello to family and friends. Here's the numbers again, 1-800-661-0708. Yellowknife callers, 920-5444. 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But first, we're going to start off musically this Friday afternoon, Ernest Moniz with Forever is a Long Time.

0: Ernest Moni is there with Forever is a Long, Long Time, bringing us 9 minutes after 12 o'clock. And if you're just joining us, this is the Friday call-in show here on Northwind. You can give us a call, 1-800-661-0708. Yellowknife callers, 920-5444. We'll go to the phone line shortly. Right now, we're going to go through the regional weather forecast. And for Chippewa and rain today, winds north 30, gusting up to 50. Temperature falling to 11 this afternoon. Fort Smith, cloudy, becoming a mix of sun and cloud this afternoon. Winds northwest 20, gusting up to 40. The high today, 15. Lutzelcake, cloudy, becoming a mix of sun and cloud this afternoon. Winds northwest 20, gusting up to 40. The high today, 14. Fort Resolution, clearing this afternoon. Winds north 30, gusting up to 50. The high today, 13. Hay River, mainly sunny. Winds northwest 30, gusting up to 50. The high today, 15. Fort Providence, sunny, becoming a mix of sun and cloud this afternoon. The high today, 16. Fort Simpson, air quality warning, a mix of sun and cloud today. Local smoke, the high 17. Fort Liard, clearing early this afternoon. The high today, 20. Yellowknife, mainly sunny. Winds northwest, 20, gusting up to 40. The high today, 13. Wrigley, increasing cloudiness this afternoon. The high today, 15. Norman Wells, becoming cloudy this afternoon with 30% chance of showers later in the afternoon. The high today, 11. Fort Good Hope, cloudy, 30% chance of showers late this afternoon. The high today, 10. Cova Lake, a mix of sun and cloud. The high, 6. Fort McPherson, mainly cloudy. The high today, 6. Inuvik, a mix of sun and cloud. The high, 6. Tuktoyaktuk, cloudy. Winds there, west 30. The high today, plus 3. Pawtucket, mainly cloudy. 30% chance of rain showers or flurries. Winds northwest 30, the high today plus 3. Sax Harbor, periods of rain ending this afternoon, then cloudy. Winds north 30, gusting up to 50, the high today plus 1. Uluhaktuk, cloudy with 60% chance of drizzle, fog patches. Winds becoming northwest 20, gusting up to 40 this afternoon, the high today plus 5. Kugluktuk, cloudy, wind southwest 20, becoming west 40, gusting up to 60 near noon. The high today, 6. Cambridge Bay, rain today, fog patches, the high, 6. That bringing us 12 minutes after 12 o'clock on the Friday call-in show here. You can give us a call, 1-800-661-0708. Yellowknife callers, 920-5444. We're going to go to our first caller over in Kugluktuk. Good afternoon, Margaret.
1: Good afternoon, Wanda. Good to hear you. I'd like to say hi to family and friends near and far. And my sister, my brother in Tuck in Cambridge Bay, my son Richard, my sister Lucy, Rodney, and the kids, and also to Edmonton, my sister Annie, Norm, Carl, in Yellowknife, Lillian family. And also here, my kids, Robert, Richard, Desmond, Arnold, Rita, and all my grandkids, great-grandkids, and also to UCBC. You guys do an awesome job. Good to hear you, Wanda. And everybody have a blessed weekend. Thank you, Wanda.
0: Thanks, Margaret. Nice to hear from you. And you have a great weekend as well. Everybody be out enjoying the nice extra long weekend. So we're all looking forward to that. That bringing us 13 and a half minutes after 12 o'clock. And we've got no more callers. So no callers, more music. But anyway, here's that number again. You can give us a call, 1-800-661-0708. Yellowknife callers, 920-5444. So we're going to go to Fats Domino here. Here's Walking to New Orleans.

0: Fats Domino there, bringing us 16 minutes after 12 o'clock on the Friday call-in show here on Northwind. Give us a call, send some special greetings, and say hello to family and friends. 1-800-661-0708. If you're in Yellowknife, 920-5444. Over to the phone lines, over in Fort Providence. Good afternoon, Louise.
1: Good afternoon, Wanda. I'd like to make a request going out to my common-law, Calvin, my son, Kevin, Clayton, Jenna, to my sister and family in Yellowknife. I love you, miss you. And to my brother, Johnny, in here. I love you, miss you, too. And to my dad, Louie. And to all my aunties, uncles, niece, and nephew. Hope everybody has a good long weekend, and that's coming from Louise in Fort Providence.
0: Great. Thanks, Louise. You have a great, enjoyable long weekend over in Uluhaktuk. Good afternoon, Trudy.
2: Hi. Good afternoon, Wanda. How are you doing?
0: I'm doing good. And yourself?
2: I'm doing good. It's really good to be back home in Uluhaktuk from Yellowknife. It has been in the long 3 weeks. I just wanted to say big hello to everyone that's listening and enjoy your long weekend. And to you, Wanda, enjoy your long weekend and hope you bear pick or go whale hunt or go camp.
0: Oh, that would be nice. Yeah. Gonna enjoy the long weekend for sure.
2: Yes, you too. You take care. Bye-bye.
0: Okay. Nice to hear from you, Trudy. Enjoy your time back home. Over in Edmonton, good afternoon, Kathy.
3: Good afternoon, Wanda. Thank you for taking my call. Happy Friday.
0: Yes, happy Friday to you as well.
3: I want to say hi to my brother, Harry, Merrose, and family. I hope you're all doing well. To my brother, Gary, and Alice, and family. It was good to talk to you last week, Gary. Hope all is well with you guys. To my sister, Bonnie, I know you're listening. Have a good lunch, and I'll call you later. And to my auntie Anne Winnick and family, sending you hugs and kisses. Take care. And to all the rest of the family, friends, and loved ones in Cambridge Bay, in Uluhaktuk, my dad's side of the family, everybody there, there's too many names to name. So I'll just say my dad's family. And to people in Sax Harbor, Politek, Inuvik, Tuktoyaktuk, and Kogluktuk, and Yellowknife, Spence, Pelly, and Joe, and everyone have a lovely long weekend. Be safe and take care. Thank you, Wanda. You have a good weekend, too.
0: Yes, thank you, Kathy. You as well. Enjoy the long weekend. That bringing us 19 minutes after 12 o'clock on the Friday call-in show here. You can give us a call. 1-800-661-0708. Yellowknife callers, 920-5444. Over in Fort Chippewyan, good afternoon, Sue.
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4: I'd like to send a request going out to Beatrice Catholic, Irene Catholic in Lutzelke. This is Sue calling from Fort Chippewyan, Alberta. And all the listeners, NWT and in Fort Chippewyan, Alberta, and also to you guys, you're doing a good job.
0: Okay, great, Sue. Thanks for calling in, and you have an enjoyable weekend. Over in Yellowknife, good afternoon, Treya.
5: Hi. I would like to say happy Friday. And that all my family in Good Hope has a good weekend and miss you guys. That's all.
0: Okay, great. You have an enjoyable weekend as well. Over in Yellowknife, good afternoon, Verna. Hello. Hello. Verna?
6: Hello?
0: Hi, you're on the air, Verna.
6: Oh, I thought you couldn't get me. Hi, I'd like to say hi to everybody out there, and I've been trying to reach out to Jordan McLeod with Inuvialuit and Jerry Kassoon. Can you please reach out to me as soon as you can at 867-446-4262. It's very important I hear from you. Anybody hears this message, please pass it on. Thank you, Wanda, and have a good weekend.
0: Okay, thank you, Verna. You have an enjoyable long weekend. That bringing us 9 minutes before news time. And just a reminder, this is the Friday call-in show here on Northwind. Your chance to send greetings, say hello to family and friends out there. And it's a long weekend. If you've got something special you want to share about the long weekend, share it with us. We'd love to hear from you. 1-800-661-0708. Yellowknife callers 920-5444. Our next caller in Fort Good Hope. Good afternoon, Vincent.
7: Hello. Can you hear me?
0: Yes, you're on the air. Go ahead with your greeting.
7: I'd like to say a big hello to all my friends in Fort Good Hope and out to my mom and my sister and my friends all Good Hope and out to Raymond and cool on his house, I guess. And also all my friends here, Fort Good Hope, and all my friends in down there. I was Alan, can you give me a call? Everybody else in town, I guess, I love this guy's call. Okay, bye-bye.
0: Okay, thank you, Vincent. Enjoy your long weekend. Over in Kugluktuk, good afternoon. I'm up.
8: But I know I like you. She could ask me.
0: Hello. Amak, you're on the air. Hello. Good afternoon. Hello. I'm not sure. Maybe she's not there. We'll go to our next caller in Yellowknife. Good afternoon, Shirley.
9: Hi, Glenda.
0: Hi there. Good to hear from
9: you.
0: How
9: are you doing?
0: I'm doing good. And you?
9: I can't believe I
0: Okay, Shirley, you enjoy your weekend as well. Nice to hear from you. You take care. Our next caller in Tuck, good afternoon, Dorothy.
10: Happy birthday to our brother Inum. He turned 60 today. Take care. Watch yourself. We all love you. Welcome your brothers Chris, Herbert and Loretta, Bennett and Diane, your sisters Annie, Debbie and Akalo Alok, Dorothy and Danny. Just like to wish them all a happy birthday. Enjoy your day, Inum. We'll see you somewhere today. Thank you. Have a good long weekend, Wanda.
0: Yes, Dorothy, you as well. Enjoy the long weekend. 6 minutes before news time, our next caller in Kugluktuk, we're going to try again. Good afternoon, Emma.
11: Good afternoon, Wanda. How are you?
0: I'm doing good in yourself.
11: Oh, good. Good to hear you. We're always so lost without you.
0: Great. Good to hear. Thank you.
11: Yes, I'd like to say a big hello to family and friends all over, whoever's listening, and my friend Barb in Colville Lake and Valerie Stephenson in Inuvik, and also to Kimberly, Alexis, and Al in Edmonton, and Eileen and Kristen and Casey in Old Crow, and Jason and Rankin, and also to Illich, Calvin and Lloyd and everybody else, and Jesse and the family, and my sister Jennifer and Yellowknife, and my sister Peggy and Helen in Cambridge Bay, and family and friends all over, and have a good long week, and everybody, hats off to you, Wanda.
0: Okay, thank you, Amak. You enjoy the long weekend as well. That leaving us 5 minutes before news time. We're going to take a musical break here. Buffy St. Marie, I'm Gonna Be a Country Girl Again.

Buffy St. Marie there with I'm Gonna Be a Country Girl Again, bringing us a minute and a half before news time. And if you're just joining us, this is the Friday call-in show here on Northwind. You still got lots of time to give us a call. Send your greetings, say hello to family and friends. You can reach us at this number here, 1-800-661-0708, Yellowknife Callers 920-5444. We're going to let Gus the Najin take us up to the news.

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1: Thank you, Wanda, and good afternoon. The type and amount of fuel that spilled into Yellowknife Bay on Wednesday has been identified. According to the Canadian Coast Guard, around 60 to 80 liters of diesel and engine oil were spilled into the water across from the government dock. Once reported, booms were placed around the spill to contain it. The Coast Guard says the owner of the sunken boat that caused the spill will also be responsible for covering the costs of cleanup and repairs. The spill was first detected when houseboaters living nearby smelled a strong odor. Shoppers in the north and even across Canada could see reindeer meat in stores as early as next fall. That's thanks to an $800,000 investment from the federal government. The money will be used to make the reindeer herd into a self-sustaining agribusiness. The CBC's Des Lorraine has that story.
2: The Inuvialuit Regional Corporation has owned the reindeer herd since 2021. The meat is distributed in Inuvialuit communities free to beneficiaries. The plan is now to use the $885,225 in federal funding to expand into a business. Brian Wade is the Director of Community Affairs with the IRC.
3: Yeah, so with our Country Foods processing plant that is currently running, but we have a new facility coming online. It's scheduled for the fall of 2027. We're working with CFIA so that we can get all of our products inspected and able to sell it and distribute it across Inuit Nunavut, but also the rest of Canada.
2: Vince Teddy is the mayor of Tuktoyaktuk. Teddy's happy to see reindeer being sold while still providing for Inuvialuit families.
4: Subsistence first, business second. And I think that our young people have heard that message for decades and will build a good plan towards doing both and, good Lord willing, doing both successfully.
2: Since taking over the herd, the population has grown from 1,500 to 7,000 animals. Des Lorraine, CBC News, Inuvik.
1: A housing expert says she's disappointed to hear that tenants in the Housing First program are being forced from their homes. The Low Barrier Housing Program is run by Yellowknife Women's Society. It provides a home plus support to help people through the program. The nonprofit says 26 people are at risk of homelessness. Yellowknife's Julia Christensen is a Northern housing researcher. She says the Housing First program has been a successful model across North America, and losing housing could interrupt their healing.
5: We know that Housing First works, but because of this kind of disruption in programming, the disruption in the lives of Housing First residents, you're essentially re-traumatizing people who have been through a lot of trauma already in their lives.
1: The Yellowknife Women's Society is asking any available landlords in the city to get in touch. And the NWT government says Yellowknife medical travel accommodations, mainly for dental work, will be limited for 2 months. The latest advisory has those living in Kitikmeot calling on their own territorial government for an alternative plan of action. Liam Baker reports.
6: The territorial government says the advisory is due to high seasonal demand and limited lodging capacity. Those with non-urgent dental appointments may be asked to defer or reschedule. Fred Peterson is Cambridge Bay's Member of Legislative Assembly. He says many in Kitikmeot travel to Yellowknife for dental work, and the latest advisory could cause added stress for those attending appointments.
7: You make arrangements to go with your employer or with your family, and you talk about it, and then all of a sudden you get notice that it's been cancelled. And then, sometimes you don't know when it's going to be rebooked to.
6: Ida Kimnick-Porter lives in Joe Haven and regularly travels to Yellowknife for medical appointments. She says if accommodation is low, the Nunavut government should work to bring health services further north.
8: Pretty sure that doctors can travel up north because there's a lot of patients that they need to see. One doctor can travel to Nunavut or they can stay in a government unit and they can schedule appointments with their patients.
6: The Northwest Territories government says the advisory is expected to last for September and October. The latest measure allows accommodations to be prioritized for those traveling for medical care. Liam Baker, CBC News, Ottawa.
1: And that's the CBC Regional News for 12:30. I'm Carla Ulrich. 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
0: Thanks, Carla. That bringing us 25 minutes before 1 o'clock. And just a reminder, this is the Friday call-in show here on Northwind. Your chance to send special greetings, say hello to family and friends. You can give us a call, 1-800-661-0708. Yellowknife callers, 920-5444. Right now, we're going to go through the current conditions. In Fort Chipewyan, rain 13. Fort Smith, mostly cloudy, 11. Lutzel K, 11. Fort Resolution, 11. Hay River as well, partly cloudy, 11. Fort Simpson, mostly cloudy, 8. Fort Providence, 10. Yellowknife, mainly sunny, 10. Wrigley, 8. Norman Wells, mostly cloudy, 8. Fort Good Hope, mostly cloudy, 4. Colville Lake, 4. Inuvik, mostly cloudy, 3. Fort McPherson, cloudy, 4. Iqaluit, mostly cloudy, 4. Tuktoyaktuk, mostly cloudy, 3. Pawtucket, late rain showers, 2. Sax Harbor, cloudy, 1. Ulohaktuk, 4. Kugluktuk, mostly cloudy, 4. Cambridge Bay, cloudy, 6 degrees. We've got one recorded message. We'll have a listen to that now.
9: Hey, good afternoon. I'd like to send special birthday greetings to our father, grandfather, great-grandfather, great-great-great-grandfather, Thomas Manuel Sr., he is 94 years old today. That is coming from all your children and all your great, great, great, great grandchildren. Enjoy your day. We love and miss you.
0: That bringing us 23 minutes before 1 o'clock. I've got a few announcements to pass along here. The Inuvik Driver and Vehicle Office will be closed 3 o'clock today. They will reopen to regular business hours on Tuesday, September 8th. And just a reminder, Mackenzie Valley Highway Environmental Assessment, come and have your say. They're going to be holding meetings here in Inuvik at the Midnight Sun Complex Tuesday, September 8th, starting at 3:30. They will be in Tsigajik as well at the school gym on Wednesday, September 9th, starting at 2 o'clock. Dinner will be provided. And for more information, you could give Eliagina a call, 780-660-2263. Just a reminder here again, for next to new, last day for the mega summer sale. That's going to end tomorrow. 75% off, 50% off free children's clothes. They're located at 5 Berger Street. Over to the phone lines, over in Fort McPherson. Good afternoon, Lorraine.
10: Good afternoon. I'd just like to thank all the

0: like to thank you for the piece I met you down there not too long ago. And I'd like to send all my friends down there a good day and everything. All my friends at the homeless shelter, thank you very much. All my friends that I met there. And I'll see you next year sometime. And happy birthday going out to my special friend. His name is Baby John Kendall, Chase the Ace. And I hope you make it tonight. And safe travels to everybody that's coming this way for Chase the Ace. Take money. Come over. Good. Thank you very much to Roseanne Francis and Roger, and also to Ramona, and also to the days way up across from Dome. Thank you very much. I had a good day with you guys, and also a good day to Cornelius and his family and Lorraine. Lorraine, I love you. You just took care at school and everything. And Masi Chu to all you guys for all the nice welcoming and new weekend. Just good day.
1: Okay, thanks, Lorraine. Glad you made it back home. Nice to see you while you are here. Enjoy the extra long weekend. Over in Iqaluit, good afternoon, Sarah.
2: Good afternoon. Good afternoon, Wanda. I just welcome you back. And I just like to say a message. My girl is coming home today. And I'd like to thank everyone who prayed and continue prayers for her, and blessings to everyone. Thank you, Wanda.
1: Okay, great. That's nice to hear, Sarah. Glad Amanda's making her way back home. That's great to hear. Our next caller, staying in Iqaluit. Good afternoon, Judy.
3: Good afternoon to you, Wanda. Nice to hear you today. Have a blessed long weekend.
1: Nice to hear from you as well. Go ahead with your greeting.
3: In you do la haktu me nauglupaka nalak talk dot nakuromik to you check barak pin jean ipahok nalak talkabit nakuromik to you check barak pin Andrew Paul Ilatin Lutaverkaka nakuromik to you take pin Elijah and Mabel nakuromik to you take pin Ishimahu ik pin Uglutami Elijah and Mabel Roger Slammy and Nakura make Uglupak Nakura to you take Pinishima who it been Roger Nakura make Ugly Loud Uglutted. I'd like to say good afternoon to Chucky and Rerlin, Taktiaktak, Kwatsi and Taktiaktak, Denny and Marianne, Mary Taya, and McPherson, Joanne Snowshoe, Effie Bella, Phoebe and Louie. A tuna humindaka weekend loud of Louie from Judy.
1: Okay, Judy, nice to hear from you. You enjoy the extra long weekend. Our next caller in Fort McPherson. Good afternoon, Cheryl.
4: Good afternoon, Wanda. I'd like to say a very good afternoon to one and all out there, to those who are traveling to Fort McPherson today for our JCAs. Safe travels to you all and good luck to you all. I'd like to say a very, very special birthday greetings to Hadley Jace. Favorite auntie, Kristen. Kristen, wishing you the best day today. Have a nice day, Kristen, and happy birthday to you again, and you have a good long weekend. Also, good day to my friends, Anita, Rini, Cheryl, who's paddling. Hope you're all having a nice day and safe travels in your paddling, and all take good care. And also to my cousin Wanda Pasco, I'm wishing you a belated happy birthday. Never forgot you. See you when you get back. And I wish you all a good day today and happy long weekend to one and all. Thank you so much, Wanda.
1: Okay. Thank you, Cheryl. You have an enjoyable long weekend. Over in Iqaluit, good afternoon, George.
5: Hi, Wanda. I'd like to say hello to my friends in Iqaluit. I'd like to say hello to Holly, Heather Candy, Angus, and Cindy Noller, and all my friends in Iqaluit. I'd like to request a song called Time of Rock and Roll.
1: Time of Rock and Roll. Boy, we're going to find that one for you. We'll get on that and we'll try to figure it out. Time of Rock and Roll. Okay, George, you have an enjoyable long weekend.
5: You too, yeah.
1: Okay, thanks for calling. That bringing us 16 and a half minutes before 1 o'clock, and this is the Friday call-in show here on Northwind. You still got lots of time to send special greetings, say hello to family and friends. You can give us a call at this number, 1-800-661-0708. Yellowknife callers 920-5444. We're going over to Uluhaktuk. Good afternoon, Jack.
6: Good afternoon, Wanda. Nice to hear you. I hope you have a great weekend and take advantage of the long weekend. Hope everybody has a great, safe, long weekend. Kind of battling the cold again a little bit, traveling in the rain yesterday. Oh, well, life goes on when you're traveling. It's fun to get out there anyway. Anyways, hope to all the people out there, I hope you're all doing okay. And hello to each and every one of you, especially all the elders. Been having some fun the last few days traveling around our land here. Whenever you're traveling somewhere, let someone know where you're going and how long you're going to be. And all those people out on the land, out on the ocean, stay safe. To the hunters on caribou hunters out at boats, be careful out there. It's that time of the year. Bad weather comes without warning, so watch the weather. Also, the people that are out on quads caribou hunting, my hat's off to you. Safe travels. Hope you make it home soon. Always good times out there when you're traveling around. Managed to harvest a muskox the other day. Oh my God, close to town. I was going out, going to go set up some decoy, duck geese decoys, and on top of the hills there. And I stopped to check out where I wanted to go, to one of my favorite spots anyway. And that just happened away. Okay, I'm going to go set up decoys down there. And turned towards my Honda, and juice, sure enough, muskox come out of the valley. Sure was happy to harvest that. Happy elders, happy family for fresh meat, so enjoy it. I've been busy the last few days. Probably get started again later, grinding some more meat. Anyways, hope you all doing okay, and be careful out there when you're traveling around. Starting to get that time of the year. A lot of geese heading back down south, going for holidays. They'll be back home next spring. But anyways, careful when you're out there, young people. Nice to see all you young people out there waiting for all the geese and hunting and fishing and doing whatever. And hope you're all doing okay. Anyways, hello to my whole family here in Uluhaktuk, each and every one of you, all my kids, all my grandbabies, all the uncles, aunties, cousins, everybody in town. Hope you're all doing okay. Hello to family and friends right across the north. Hope you all doing okay. Have a wonderful, long, safe weekend. Hello to family, friends, right all over the place. I hope you're doing okay. I'm all right, but hey, tough life. Life goes on. Hope you have a great weekend, Irene and Ram, with the rest of your friends and families. Good to see you getting out. Always try to take you out, but never get out. But anyways, hope you're doing okay, Irene. Take care. Thank you, Wanda. You guys have a great weekend. Thank you very much. Kwana.
1: Okay, Jack. Nice to hear from you. You have an enjoyable weekend. Over in Kugluktuk, good afternoon, Angela.
7: Yes, good afternoon. I'd like to send birthday greetings going out to my best friend, Berna Ikpakuk, for today. I was thinking of you this morning, and I hope you have a good day and an awesome birthday. I'm wishing you many more, my BFM. I love you. That's from Aluyak, and I'd like to say hello to family and friends across Nunavut. Hope all is doing well. I'd just like to say, Inuitumilaka Namakunak to Lubdoktaman, Munakatiak Luvida, Well, you guys have a good weekend, Wanda, and thank you again.
1: Okay, thanks, Angela. You have a great weekend as well. Staying in Kugluktuk. Good afternoon, Verna.
8: Good afternoon. I'd like to send birthday greetings to Verna Bookwork for today. Early birthday greetings for my mom, Agnes, tomorrow. Say hi to all our family and friends. Have a good weekend. Thanks, Wanda.
1: Okay, thank you. You have a great weekend as well. Over in Tech, good afternoon, Billy.
9: Good afternoon, Wanda. I'd like to say hello to my family, Lenny and Gina, Boy and Bertha, Sandra and Tristan and Blakey Boy, and also to my relatives in Alaska, and also my cousin John Lucas and family in Sax Harbor, my Alex in the Blue Hawk Dog, and Harry Mucktuck and family in Cambridge Bay. Have a long weekend, you guys, and thank you.
1: Okay, thank you, Billy. You enjoy the long weekend as well. That's bringing us 10 and a half minutes before 1 o'clock in our next caller over in Fort Good Hope. Good afternoon, Tommy.
10: Wanda! you are back. Oh, man. You don't know how much you've been missed. It's so good to hear it. Hear your voice back on the noon program, especially on Friday. Just what a way to end the week.
1: Great. Yes, I'm glad you're enjoying that. Thank you.
10: Yeah, I'd like to send congratulations out to Lionel Lewison, who's going to be getting married to Norman Wells tomorrow. My long friend, Heather, from under the weather there. I hear you're still out there, so hope you have a good weekend. Birthday greetings going out to Joe Trapper here in the community and to my family, Aaron, Shane, and the grandchildren in Inuvik. I look forward to seeing you guys on Tuesday. To my grandchildren in Oak Pro, Sierra, and Shelby. Grandpa misses you guys. And also to my son out in Edmonton, Dale, and my granddaughter at Shannon. I'll see you guys in the middle of the month on the 13th. And to my youngest, Tommy Tristan, in Yellowknife with his mom, Beatrice. I hope everybody, all those people that are listening to your program today, enjoy a safe and a wonderful weekend, and that applies to you, Wanda, and your staff.
1: Great. Always nice to hear from you, Tommy. You have a great, wonderful weekend, a long weekend as well. Nice to hear from you. Bringing us 8.5 minutes before 1 o'clock, our next caller in Fort McPherson. Good afternoon, William.
11: Oh, good afternoon, Wanda. It's William here, William Cui. I just like to say a really happy birthday going out to my nephew, Baby John Kendo. I hope you have a really good day and enjoy yourself. Have a good time and play lots of good songs. And also to everybody else out there that are enjoying the long weekend, I hope everybody have a good time. And also to you and your staff there, Wanda, just enjoy the weekend. Thank you very much and have a nice day.
1: Great. Nice to hear
11: from my wife. Also to my wife. Have a really beautiful week, long weekend.
1: Okay, great. Yeah, nice to hear from you, Willie.
11: I forgot one more, okay? Mm-hmm. Jay Sky and Brad, thank you for coming home and enjoy your weekend. Thank you.
1: Okay, great. You enjoy the long weekend as well. Over in Fort Providence, good afternoon, Grace.
12: Good afternoon, Wanda. How are you?
1: I'm doing good. And yourself?
12: Good, thank you. If I can request a song, anything by Dwight Yoakam, going out to my son, Anthony, and my daughter-in-law, Tracy, and my grandboys, also in Fort McPherson, and my daughter, Jenna, her common-law, Clayton, here in Fort Providence, my common-law, Wilbert Minoza, also in Providence, to my sisters, and also to the the staff of CBC must be for everything that we're communicating one way or another. And also going out to my best friend, Louisa Bolio, and Detta and Shirley and everyone else that's listening.
1: Okay, thank you, Grace. You have an enjoyable long weekend. Over in Kugluktuk, good afternoon, Rose.
13: Hi, good afternoon, Wanda. Can I say hello to everyone? I just wanted to say hello to everyone around the world. Just wanted to say hello to my sister Nora and Ken. Hi, sister Nora. Thank you for coming home for a while. Take care. God bless you both. And to my Auntie Connie, thank you for coming home. God bless you and your family. And to my grandson, Michael, thanks for coming home to see your Nana and Baba. Thank you so much. You take care. God bless you when you go back home to Cambridge Bay. And to everyone that's listening, take care, everyone. Thank you for helping on this day. To Mona Dictaler and Jack Eidegger, thank you so much for helping, and all those guys that was helping. Thank you so much. God bless you all. And over in Cambridge, say hello to all my relatives. Big hello to everyone. And to home in Ireland, my uncle and David, my auntie Bella Kuptana and David Kuptana and your families. Big hello to both of you. And and your family, hello, God bless you all. And over to Tuck, say hello to Roy Cockney, hello, and your family. And over to Edmonton, say hello to Janine and your family. Big hello, I love you, Janine. Take care, God bless you. And to Yellowknife, take care, everyone. God bless you all. Take care, Wanda. Thank you very much.
1: Okay, thank you. Thank you, Rose. You have an enjoyable long weekend. Over in Iqaluit, good afternoon, Heather.
14: Good afternoon, Wanda. How are you today?
1: I'm good. Nice to hear from you. And how are you?
14: Yeah, you too. I'm just having fun with my Auntie Gladys over at the health center. I want to say good afternoon going out to Tommy Cockway. Long time no hear. Wow, it's good to hear him on the radio. And then to Beth Cardinal in Fort Good Hope, to all my cousins, my 99 cousins and my 1 million cousins, and Wanda is my 102 cousin. And to everybody here in the comic, to my Auntie Sarah Irish, I hope you have a good long weekend. Enjoy your Delta days this weekend here in Iqaluit. Lots happening. So to everybody that's listening right throughout the Mackenzie Delta region, out through the Sawtooth, to all my friends in the Nunavut area, take care, Wanda. Next week, could you play Your Cheating Heart? Send that out to Tommy Cockway.
1: Okay.
14: I miss Heather. You so much. I've never seen him for a long time.
1: Okay, nice to hear from you. Enjoy your weekend. Have fun at Dizzy Days over in Iqaluit.
14: Thank you, and you have a good day. Bye.
1: You too. Okay. Over in Cambridge Bay, good afternoon, Beverly.
15: Good afternoon. I just want to say to everybody, have a good long weekend. Auntie Kathy, I heard you on the radio before. And to my Auntie Bonnie, Boom Boom, have a good weekend. To my parents, Harry and Mary Rose, and to all my relatives in Nunavut and NWT, hello to family and Detta. And have a good weekend, Wanda.
1: Okay, thank you. You have a great weekend as well. Last caller on the show today. In Fort McPherson, good afternoon, Lorraine.
16: Hi, I just want to say a good day going, happy Friday to everybody out there, and also good day to the little lady over there in Newvik that gave me a really nice hug, and this is just about time to wrap it up.
1: Good one. I was waiting to hear that. That's a good one. Okay, thanks, Lorraine.
16: Yeah, have a good day. Yeah.
1: You have a great day, too. Enjoy your weekend. That bringing us about

week for their help here on Northwind. Producers Peter Sheldon, Snooki Catholic, and Jenna Graham. Technical support is Sandra Mannion, and Snooki for answering the phone lines for us today. And of course, thanks to all the callers who called in. Just want to say a happy birthday wish going out to Jared Monkman. Today is his birthday, and many of you may know him from our Weekender program. So happy his birthday to Jared. And if you see him out and about, you got lots of time today to wish him a happy birthday. That's all the time we have for the call-in show today. I'm Wanda McLeod, and wherever you are, you enjoy the rest of your afternoon and do enjoy the long weekend.

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I Telling it on the center, conducive, take only high altitude runner, condition the GSC, conducive, in marathon, BJG, like the Quasha, it's a size of the Mazin Dalande. Yeah, Katie McChrystal, Lucia, the sound they go to center, conducive, take only altitude runner, conducive, high altitude runner, condition the 18. Not the shin baji, kitchen, some mighty, and taggy, the agile katani, and taggy, twisted with the sun, not the mighty in da. Cosanti condition and a polish, as you shift, could you not decide the agile, two thought a condition, couldn't make condio with the condition, as your gendarme, the condition was, I couldn't make condition, which I conjugate the curvature with a senacata. Go a car, you listening in the good TV, so then be cohesive and Sunday, really take on the tie on all, surely can a death 39 could tie Santa on two lady, tie it to and dog the Tama two could be dear, listening in the good tea. As you can reach a car, as you're rather crazy, two and a cut then a slightly melt 5,000 and Sakala to the inkity. Et tu vois, il y a des têtes, il y a des têtes, il y a des têtes, il y a des têtes, il y a des têtes, il y a des têtes, il y a des têtes, il y a des têtes, il y a des têtes, il y a des têtes, il y a 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

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You did not go as and they don't declare a thing of all on the head on the air because the tunny said they could only yet a tell you of Queen in a turn. Curry see a good on Kisa David's account on us and like with a dead and there are who the Kimas and Angus a canoe that don't de sit and Tala Kennedy was at the seaweed band of Winnipeg was a song of the redemption done like it, yeah. 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

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Because in that thing, I Mishy Donovan that seen through the child's eyes and the edgy. Then I said, then I could only let that out, you know, when you're not saying, because I see you. I could not do a dog crusher, diggy diggy low, low, and the edgy.

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case, in case you are the Caribou Condi management, Condi, but see what the Condi is in case you are the Condi, you go here, you are the Condi, you go chairperson, and some day. I think that you are the Condi, and so they are in the Agua, you But see what the Condi guys are saying, they keep taking it, they were saying, I mean, because you are in the Tugini, the Condi, you are shaking it, they are so, yes, then they, they'll get cage, questionnaire, good song, you need that Condi, you are real 11s, good year. 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
Especially the housing together, housing first city, the thing, more than they got along, they think they are quite a less song in these are relevant ties in naked de Hondi, North View, Reed, Guja Sunday. Is your apartment son, they got a housing first, quickly, that's why there was a telling to get you, tell you, I mean, you can't go to any kind of homelessness, can't you go to Kutsagi and Diraji? I don't like the telling, okay, I'm not that tag with you, I'm not your read, like the sick good news, and then a sick on the elegant, the Kandiji, Kutsanagi, and Dick on the Aji, Kandia Saji, is it in the Kiji housing first, go ahead, like the agreement, it gets you into the Kandiaji. Cooking eating days, it in a music housing first is not you read his again like on the cooking, talk on the cookie, the days it take a lot of sugar to some care. Telling to give out a woman's society a sick condition, a sign could care. Telling to give out a woman's society, a sick housing first, go a singing like cookie. 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It would be a critical in death that I would do, could you? It is a zero jump hopes.

Telecom Kisa Degu Dung Kyo North Lego Nature Dente, Laser Degu Dung Kisa Degu Dung Jan Samir Kyan CBC North Radio 1 Gila De Chodin Award La Eda Ton. 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
2: 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It is, he cares at you, it's an ever, but keep a watch and she let it touch it. 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

Clear Conscious had the good thing to say, like a little and the Asia and Ray Menard and Sisters and the IG. The Trojilla Dura Cray Condilla Kiva Dean. 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It's anything with Zanisi. 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
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I could dego on contra unique upon me got a drit and a kiku fe. 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Goods a writing le congots a son Pauline le kuhe e iwahine go kako, a krago de rakisatio tatigu, you know, a chutago and goods a good here, a kiku dago. Goes a wakashan, and the harago here, send la lisa koshan's ready.

0: He took up a me two good faggots, Wilbur Cushon, he do a kiku dago. E cut and rago per torret and dee, he fair goat wink ae, arcade twicky digots, contar, you nay, up a me goats at the car, you go fair, no cat dee, e dee can't in cargo faggity. In like a yraki dee, e dee can't, a key in go. Yet Uncle Dak was a kid, eh? He did like a well at the car could they hang into Wilbur Gonta do K. Wilbur Chuton e go wink and Kayata.
1: On what's 18 to hear Kilu at his in Gotza and Kakriwa, how that a foreign nozon to la a hit it any, but a whole ten dillon on a left a good kusho, so on the hanging for him. He could track his in Gotilit and Hadi would laugh for a while ago. He could go for the Kayita into. 24 and it took year than a character to go right. And last for him, a tart, Kunosa, Ono, then kind of a hit, and luckily he didn't need all that a lapago on hand, Ekuzins has on Bako, on Ekuni, Ekuna, a week ago, 18, 19, Hagu, 24, 25, or like other than a character to go. He did it, so he let a tattoo to the season at Kagako, the telephone line, he had going ahead. 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
0: who will bird e ko fa ka ite ko ni
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0: who will be arake to rahat in the me can't that I can't look at that so
1: ha ko so look in so so ko so the look na so be look on la hisa sapat the Lugushona heart to a very little silly guy, yeah, Luganazo. Better die by Tate, Hella, Sire, Luganazo, Tuak, Hella, the Luganazo.
0: Junior Sorta, I go, you are ints at I go fat in Kitty Ka ints at I hinka Gayata.
1: Take the Kagayata to the body, Ata, Cosini, to a degree, catching duftes and Subalagoda, Aguia, Kuvia, Cosa, on again, I think. Could to go so in clean little clear. I go further to him as a he come on the go in saying softly to hear Peter when I was on the kite.
0: Who eat you the hand?
1: Kaiso eating his uncle for a kite to have that little to sit at the kahitilla. I think Bapalanda's on it to came to sit each of the Gusso, Bafay back in it, and in Congo so like home. I had to go to high leg cake and eat say two.
0: Sue a case I would
1: do a psychic till it killed dinner one. So I take it till other last for back only any day to also than your song. That is only the Rakins or Carbon Nigot and Casavas only. George Christie here a cake and I was the Hakini. That was dishonor.
0: I mean George.
1: George Mackenzie, the Nicky Cayota, Icker, Tao can I go out down? It takes a hate to go guy tiny over the Nicky Cayota anyway. Could it be dinner? It's a good ah.
0: Hook up on me, got a three tenakawai arcade twira kate go a car unit at the hell. Gunazon, e did I in Kakuti, got a yakanda dike ekuti dike go a kitty. E back and a bat a bet a lante work, I he can't a die not a garira wine lay he took her, then a rat e can't a dike only ra.
1: A bat like I could say. He called Patagoka, he licking you in one of them. So I inserted all in a little bit. And so I could then go your care, la, but like a kudura jacket, a little bit too long, lundy to hate to lay could do or work a year to walk a lighting in it. And a till for a difficult go work on water. There's a cat and take like a honey, so I just it to lay doing when nicht du hen in Lockwater.
0: Wilbert Kashani, yeah, he do a kick on that.

David Menikot Sakatia Dula Buditala 8674455592 A good tig at in kehi le photon le mill carret a hokeri dea ding at in kehi ding le mill sound like el reno. Goods like at in kehi rucky le mill sound like el reno. Goods it's a tig at in kehi le mill sound it's eating reno. Goods latin lano de at in kehi like el reno sopa carret a hokeru deco. I was a kid who was a kid who was a kid who was a kid who was a kid who was a kid who was a kid who was a kid who was a kid who was a kid who was a kid who was a kid who was a kid who was a kid who 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a kid who was a kid who was a kid who was a kid who was a kid who was a kid who was a kid who was a kid who was a kid who was a kid who was a kid who was a kid who was a kid who was a kid who was a kid who was a kid who was a kid who was a kid who was a kid who was a kid who was a kid who was a kid who was a kid who was a kid who was a kid who was a kid who was a kid who was a kid who was a kid who was a kid who was a kid who was a kid who was a kid who was a kid who was a kid who was a kid who was a kid who was a kid who was a kid who was a kid who was a kid who was a kid who was a kid who was a kid who was a kid who was a kid who was a kid who was a kid who was a k

Chitagoon got a good dee hindu a kagoon. He do diddy Johnson Pacui second sedes and cante Johnson Pacui to tie young like Bakedi. E two tiny seni kitty. 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Hitter e did he took ally at the Hinley Canadian Coast Guard. 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E were hindu, diri a de fank and the 8 day hint select and the bed fank and our unki do lego hinto cut angu hint a reindeer cant. E he did a federal government. I unico goats a catching its 18 Renault le Milson Parkaret a ye guaricini lakiti. E he did a arakik e inevaluate regional corporation. E ye kai 8 day hint select and the reindeer cant. Like a kitty, the action 2021 go here goats. I could eat in a year unit, cook alacata goats. In a cant at the unit, a rock kicker go go congo tire unit, many rat decker unit. In a cant go go take to go. Hitting into federal government. Gotchen it's 18 Reynolds on its 8 year old luck. 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
1: 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You take it. Then I will go talk of the words I didn't talk. You didn't hear it to take him, you went in. He could lie in any case, he didn't need any dead, done it and easy. As he could talk, as he turned up a little cool for kidney women. Yet, then that's it. That's it. They could wish you were a kind to uncle. Uncle, it is she had elegant. I wouldn't know by the fellow, then I can't do lots and debris there. Tat, I didn't take on just what I get at the Wiggle Quality. I know that you can't get it. A good lahi account was a lyric in English was at Nabui. A canto that Ahaja Kakinian taught that Nijuel. A let Haria take a duck. Yet take a duck was a hint to Latsu. So high yet then a log of in La Anna for long. A going towards so a wicked in your car. Come walk it up. Then he found the in the hair lying, talk on it. Take all it came in, but that in the dear hand, ever could you work in your handy. In the care lot, the hair lie of our kind. Near hair lie of our kind, I would, and I know what I in and I hear people only a key. A key I won't. A key I won't know that they go very good, a key rattle for me, something. What is your go very good? A key in us on the young, yes, or tanker. I'm going to go to the house.
2: Yeah, yeah, yeah, yeah, yeah, yeah, yeah, yeah, yeah, yeah, yeah, yeah, yeah, yeah, yeah, yeah, yeah, yeah, yeah, yeah, yeah, yeah, yeah, yeah, yeah, yeah, yeah, yeah, yeah, yeah, yeah, yeah, yeah, yeah, yeah, yeah, yeah, yeah, yeah, yeah, yeah, yeah, yeah, yeah, yeah, yeah, yeah, yeah, yeah, yeah, yeah, yeah, yeah, yeah, yeah, yeah, yeah, yeah, yeah, yeah, yeah, yeah, yeah, yeah, yeah, yeah, yeah, yeah, yeah, yeah, yeah, yeah, yeah, yeah, yeah, yeah, yeah, yeah, yeah, yeah, yeah, yeah, yeah, yeah, yeah, yeah, yeah, yeah, yeah, yeah, yeah, yeah, yeah, yeah, y

0: Yazara yurat la azade.
1: Hit there la rating the Congots and Michelle Grandjam hey. Yeah, he tu akon uyin la. He tu akon shalat harako hiko.

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Yield the honey had de quadron three, plants a quee junk canadats at ECA ye three, a ye three, bacalo ye hut eaten a hilly sea athlete, dust knee low ye, Catali, McChrystal ye hull ye see ye tene, a ye your unnets and a ye three, Zurgau ye three, Zipagau ye hut a see ye three, Norella see tene ye hut oots and a ye doon three, Baconuts a carlo ye, none ye sins and a ye three, a ye doon who le hits a dee ye, a ye three, Baconuts a cow ye who le hits a dee doon hat dee ye, Baconuts a car hat ille henne, a ye wet Italy ye cousins and a ye Matterhorn a yurt a who le jaw hits a dee ye doon three by ya kilo. Quillet a honey had de quatu Nepal, ye cousins and a yet another in this year, a ye cousins and a yet don't three by ya key, a clunk content, a ye boot on ye hydro planta on sea, your illy ye quatha on sea, a ye baye, clunkani, then a boot on ye below, but anything a yaraja hits a day, it a lunite, then a hulde sea ye. Conants in Hunkai, then a ye the hajao beneath and a ye dene, a ye baconets a carlo don't hate, three carlo hundreds a ye height is in dene, thank you, a ye the naya hunt, then a doll de see some la thousand hen new ye hut oos in a ye don't three by ya kilo. Good. Not the honey had de quatoon on August, a yeats in a yeet and a lamp on la, who let ya ye dunas in a thousand, who let ya see a ye hut ooly, the atun I la neat ear has near ye dress on la, though thousands and a ye beers, a ye statistic Canada, a ye ranya key seat in ye do three, don't had de a ka 0.4 ye percent in a yeet and la death ille hen you ye hut. It's in a year, don't three by your key. Good a height, ain't in her needle, don't her day.

Good don't rate in a sotlin a yeti program rath ossies a hill Marlene Grooms, John CBC Radio, Kayards, a snake, quit don't rate hashin no bus either on a beat as in an old casino bug, ASQ you bet on did the shin no bus either did the ahneth a yabani don't a not in a yabani don't a ye the cani uncanny succeeded through CBC's a honey no bug, ASQ the shin the honey don't a good don't rate on a bahe. Jin hatte three tammy one it qua assessoris in the hin new in a bar genaloa don't cani on shadow knuckle.

Good job, beat us in a no casino park. 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Job, or will it, John, disins, and it's a nick a yards and hate. A do hate job a willish chits and hate do sorry to got yana to the do hate get gentles and no car no kind ain't lo do hate job it as in a no car see no bug ISK hate three no k three. Had son see a year at Uhet Elsie Dini Thinny Lat Elo ye Quatodre Shinobasasser ye Buckhorn Snapper Genalo yet at Iena see A11 Hinio.

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1: Hello.
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1: Radio yard this, the radio yard to this, I don't know, the do something this on log, I don't to do a nilo.
0: Arctic Security Corridor, henni lo ye chant disi, no kai kalu. 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A ye cousins and narrat disi, but di den is on hand, then o ye hat. Kelunut are chanti since net think a yards and a yit her chula near hand the no ye hat u kelu nunt on it than a pa.
1: Then a pa, Tinor Chuhelon de Lotil Valdida, cannot nothing catching the next year at the analyst or the Tindor Catandan and it other zintans at deal. Held it, are you hat Tindor leader?
0: Two cent the hate it a young party, then is only need the no.
1: to earth who but they are all to the data on the little to send no healthy at you have the end you know you can have the scene on a to you to a dude to a you to can a loss at a law at a dude you don't need I can have the lawyer a you the hell had it only had the whole year you had the lot only you to that only had a house you hadn't you know I didn't know a number they told their tool there and they had it all at do I see two tool down Tank on get 2,000
0: times.
1: But yeah, Kunu Lehuli, but yeah, Tank on get 2,000 times. A car had asked me. That's 2,000 times. Tank on get. Tart, Dean, Toda, to get under. At a rap away at the Tatia Tiasa, yeah, Hulia Tialo. A year short asked Eloet, when Nigger 2,000 last year, you short asked Adela, Tulia net, Duadelo. To get an algas at Adelo, you know. Radio yard test do I don't do 27 in the ride was I don't burn on the hard needle. Watch on in Chinese leader, yet I had to at Tanya Shilgi, but then I'll ye hello. Tansa, Tunnel Lanilla, who is a yiddy by a yiddy by nice, sir. A yet ten, a yet done a hassi, prepared hassi had the Tanyanelli had a hard to mut asiva. A yet tansi, a yet a Tantani had a CC. Where the Tafuga Narrows, where Tatal? Hosey, who cared at San Hadritan again as one? You were at Tanana, you were a sad lady, you know, here at the law, you know, at Tana, don't the things as that, Tandani, yeah, and a bit of Fount de Hallo. That's the same thing. Chata you need share that erode. I know need to have to hide in the hatul in Hula, Tansa, no Sansa, Tani Yellow, Hal Yada. You never have the rest of the world. You went by John Cherdulo, you had like nine cardi, you see where touch it and near it. You want to shoot a K Hill, you want to coin Hill, it's a shard and Hill, you want to have a John Cherdillo, then you see nine tier dillo. You know, that's you know. Such Uda, but ye, Nate Eden is on her. Had to have passed the Panarachi Hillelo, Nate, yes, Sonnet, Innet, Inner, you see. Are you not, you see, you the Chenya, you said Ladi Lata, the Sak Queens at Naya Estino. When are you Estiana there? The Chenyas, are you done as a teaser that Kunke Dad Lata, you had it up, are you not in Lenza? As you know, a ye, a seer zeal as a finit had in it that ye had in him Lalo. It didn't have to know it's not too late, no, it's not in a net version. A young hot you were on a car, yada, you have to see when they say you chain up on the hello, the car, you have yada in the zone. So, ye, but your own church has seen the zone holiday, let air on la, you know, then a tear on it, yes, near the hoodie. You know, that's near the snail, that's near. Ah, ye, how yada zone. Holy yet, sunny ye, a ye, nezon, saying ye had eaten at a Tantani Shan had to burn on lazy. I had seen no sat in it, no need the hell, yeah, do the hell yard in it, no, I know. No, no, no, no, no, no, no, no, no, no, no, no, no, no, no, no, no, no, no, no, no, no, no, no, no, no, no, no, no, no, no, no, no, no, no, no, no, no, no, no, no, no, no, no, no, no, no, no, no, no, no, no, no, no, no, no, no, no, no, no, no, no, no, no, no, no, no, no, no, no, no, no, no, no, no, no, no, no, no, no, no, no, no, no, no, no, no, no, no, no, no, no, no, no, no, no, no, no, no, no, no, no, no, no, no, no, no, no, no, no, no, no, no, no, no, no, no, no, no, no, no, no, no, no, no, no, no, no, no, no, no, no, no, no, no, no, no, no, no, no, no, no, no, no, no, no, no, no, no, no, 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
0: Oh,
1: he says, I'm not a talk ton of a shunner, not here. That was a ton of cost, not here, a shunner 15 minutes onto a ton of the caskin at Sailor, the locket, ton the Kail Talak in his own half sailor there. Thank you, Hila. Nugget, nugget, topolite, I get you,
0: nugget.
1: They're in colors, is it? Condel call at Sahel, at Sarana.
0: Ah,
1: a year, ten, yet at an at your Hondelo. Had a thought, and has a thought, and high Yahweh. A young chanty yard, chanty he yard, a ten kill Lilo day, and Fondelo. At where you are Gordon Leg was a yard of day. Where you drive on leg, his yard, you got her care has only art in a yard. Kazumri Adinatiya, the Chandat Natanel, Yodanatiya, Kenosha. Kenosha with Gordon Lake, unsmoky Lego, yet Tilu Tibetan. But then Tilu has been to Tibet, they had Kriya. Has the cat at that was a shoe that at Tansan, at Tansan. At Tansan, say. Oh, who were at Tansan? Ah, you were there, which has not dead.
0: Ah,
1: you're not called the Tantai State and Astia. John Benas Nila, John, John, busy who see her in his own toilet, and they get your own meal, they're not ill or you. The account is, you know, a young Sarah had given us a Sebastian Gossip are now rescuing a lot, a ton of there, a girl, yah had Kiriazi. A ton of Nesha, who would that do that you was there, that go over there, that song, that song, you see. It was this person, last year, person, as he lies, a ton of things of daylight is. Chin Luch as a child only. Chin Louis net that Tanhana is on dealer. No matter that any he honestly Tanhana is on deal, Huli, get a yes, the Rahulina is on Yin La, Wither, in Chan Nanda, and Yin Lazi.
0: Ah,
1: I don't know how Kaza Nehelo. Ah, Huli, and this is a boss at Ilozin has been has been high in La. Yes, Tehadra, in the Diki Huli has Tandra. Ah, Huzia, Yin Lazi, and Zon Yin La.
0: Kui ahnet na tiste ye panito ta. 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Could you let it honey had there? Could don't chant this in a sonic a yards and no Canada a yards and no you know right a height as three reindeers a burr you neck in a knee high in burr quiet your cousins and a yet don't three by your key see your federal government a yet in a year some by it's a need lie kid you know not thousand a year height it's in a year some by it's a need loud a yet don't three a yet a three burha need the ne ye hat e see the gun and ye see ye hat e the net ye hellat in ha ye unit you ye hat e see ye don a yet don three any well with regional corporation a ye but azat elo ye 2000 21 a year coot in a reindeer tani shane le a year it's in yet don't three by ya key see ye bits your business ne chan ne hello ye ba con con papa hali hati han ne hello ya yon per not adu pek a yards and a yon per sell you a year it's in panan ni ha ye hat uts and al ya see ye three director of community affairs health at da see ye I RC Brian Wade Dinya 2-3 that we a year bird ni see ya you 3 a year cousins and cousins in hal ye ha henne ye height aste 2027 no third day a year day you see a you 3 bro a you ha you all ye ha henne a ye the bro ni teno ye hat itene ye you ye health it you ye you part you a ye 2 3 pa ya ki see it a tak ti yak tak ti mayor ye vents tedi din ye 2 3 ne zo ye hal ya si ye reindeer ye burn on ni si ye kenan nen ti ye ne zo halo hen ne yit a birth a ye 3 then a ye cousins and then right not they see ye birth a new a sinale ye hat u birth a but all ye Haya hunt u ye hut oos and a yet don't three pa ya kilo three reindeer. A yet don't hut it any reindeer tani she eat o tani she see ye. Some laudal thousand o quit don't three hasty thousands a cha hen new ye hut oos and a yet don't three reindeer ye pa ya kilo. Who a yele honey hut de quit don't. John. But will a chair ye quiet yet don't three by ya kilo a yet don't three quiet see ye three yellnaves woman society ye but as in say a ye housing first program a ye denier ye then a ye hell night dissy no knock a car ye denier a ye quiet not dissy yet don't three quiet ye a ye three north view but you a ye A yele than a naye nisi a ye bolton a ye a yet a naye nisi it's in an a ye three than a yon till a ye is upon il yaw ye than a till a see it's in an a ye by ya ki see ye Northern Housing Research Health at Dossi Jampo Willis Che ye Jillian Christensen ye den ye do their housing first program a ye three den a three American North American a yards in at a ye yon hat a program sell lot a henne nuni no pa hatte chan hatte a ye three quiet nunak a quiet and a not this ye yon a ye quats a till a ye a yet a not night day this year don't in a year three housing first a year by quite hot on a carlo yet a landlord say you not this he just said he yards and a year no hell yeah key then is only hate you hot oots and a year then a by your key nehe on yell knife woman society yet don't three by your kilo cool yeah Quit don't three John Tisins and that's a think a yards in government a year din yet do three yell knife medical travel a year a year is a deal see ye then a who ha lit then a ha ye breath all ye ha henny ye nake sods and a yik on it he lay ye by ye key see ye can on think a yards in a year cousins in a year then a John Tisins in a year Territorial government a ye it's in ye a John need de lo ye ba who sell ye it's in an a ye don't three you need it's in nunt a ye then it's it de ha ye territorial government a ye den ye ha do three then a sa ye hat e rel e si a ye three a ye it's in an a ye three a yo ba na ni do need yo ye a yo three Tilts and Hill Kyle, ye ha henny ye the Cambridge Bates, and ye then a bottle get the dossy Fred Peterson Patterson, ye didn't yet do. Through that is ye then a job, a wool of chits, and say he deals ye by woo net you, by woo sell you. A ye hot eats and hot day ye jar disins, and a ye hot in or pass a noot, a den is on ha henny, or hot oats and a yet do. A ye eat three. The Naga had day ye can a ye unedits and Hanunt auntit it o the Pekor Jalo a ye do three pine ya kisi it e three ha a ye Sancho Havens it in ye do jumbo leche ye a ye medical appointment hajani yao a ye art and lusser see ye three. 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Not Doria, sir, neat and a ye a yeet, you yet don't three by ya kilo, ye patience, a ye hot oots and a ye ya nothing in tehine, a ye territorial government a yeet and hot day ye three zao, unezao, a ya unit, you yet at all ye how yet at oot and say he dealo medical care, hot day ye don't three by ya kilo, could I hide aints and honey sets ye don't hot day, could ye at home or passion necessary not clean look.

0: Kuyik Annapa Janine Lissy, I never promised you a rose garden. 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
1: 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Then a yellow rat in at us and a Sunday at in at an yellow rat at us or a quarter or three dot quarter a yit on yellow at easy. Dann hast mir das sehr klar, ja. 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That's how then off-needed. You know, Kadi, you get him daily. You know, you get a tie in the van in his own. I mean, tie it down, you only tie in the van in his own. You know, it's still a hut and hut than like another. You know, yes, still a do it. You see, but during Kahuli, at Tano, they knew all of it, Jero, Lada, who let Adelo. I see Pasheza Chiha, Pasheza Chiha, Science Tier, Hadua Dilet, at Sinlazi, Perul, Perul Dere, Treating a leader, Tat Inuli, Hat Inuli Hailia, Hadua Dilet, Ladela, Pasheza Chiha, Tanadi Hadula, Yel, Hat Ud, Aten Hai Hin Law, and is a past either do it, a Yutan half tea, and a young, two needs of residence, school given, Penasilla, Nus, at Desus, at Chokio, Yonasi, a Katasa art here. So it's iron wealth. Yes, it does it on the guide there, Lago. But only does it on a ski thread and radio at a new little. That's us a chance at power at the thread us at those exchange city. Has you know, get and dies a good eyes, you know. In an agent, sure, it's our diet in show, get in your chair, yeah, you see, flashbacks, Nilo. You know, at your chair, yeah, you need a chassis banana, there is it. You know, see who is a not who had the nice sir, had lost on the Tauli. I said, cool, you said, cool, but on order, and they see, I said, nothing, you know, he had to lose a cool. I lost it, gave that order, see. Gave that order, see. Cast the runners on how to eat to renounce the unit on that is in the cuisine honors or cast the runners or had eaten no one is now there had well, you know, he had done it at the head at the chala de la had eaten hat to hatan hamla, you know, the zulela. He is easy because you are dealing with a yet aunt easy, a yet a panache, and as one, three, not a yasi. Yeah, no, it's not a right air up, right air up, burn it at night now, birdie no nila no, at all, no hell hana, there is in the zone low it on TC. As a subpar zone low as the test are. I say, you know, a young off there, partners don't know, than hal, neha adilla. Secruding up there, secruded, tested that, the zone low, you know, you need the hachalo.
0: George Jones na pa jina lo grand tour yena.

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hastings or intro hat earth chits in a day, the knees, sorrow, you do it in a day, not kiddles, and needs eat arts in it, a day it does in its erinthra, dead coddles, or enter. He quants in a day, sorrow, you do it in a dead coddles, and Yatina quants in a do a dead coddles, and no 40 yards in a do a diss and laddles, and jambolish chits in a day, sorrow, you do it in a day, laddles, and needs eat arts in it, a day it does, chinas in its ear. Braka nun konats in dins rinter good a high thighs and tabat all o three dinners on Kenyati program roth. I list he's a hell Marlene groom say it the Ahnet Lawrence Casway Marcy John or hell high knee. Lissy three not dishin of possessor had dead Dolly Parton satisfaction hin you in a barge and you but on a cut in your care honey don't all you but on the trails and no health date in a kiss at season.

0: 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Gerlene Korja-Hall is a first-generation med student from Brampton, Ontario, determined to change healthcare in her community.
1: It's not just a milestone for me, it's a milestone for my parents and all the sacrifices that they've made. It's a milestone for the Punjabi community, being able to see more representation.
0: The Doctor Brampton Needs on White Coat Black Art with Dr. Brian Goldman. 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
2: Bob Odenkirk is an Emmy-winning actor you might know from shows like Better Call Saul and Breaking Bad. 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
3: From CBC News, the world this hour.

Good afternoon, Peter Sheldon here, sitting in for Lawrence Nayali. This is Trails End on CBC North Radio 1. Coming up on the show this hour, we'll break down the NBA's decision against the LA Clippers. This is big news if you're a Toronto Raptors fan. The Kawhi Leonard scandal chapter is over, so we're going to hear what exactly happened and what it means for Kawhi Leonard and the Raptors for the year ahead as well. Coming up, a new study is shedding light on Ice Age carnivores and showing cheetahs once lived in the Yukon. So that's coming up.

Welcome to the show. We're going to hear a little bit more about that cheetah story coming up on your regional news as well. I'm going to have a look at your headlines and all your current weather conditions shortly. First, a little bit of music here by Divine Right. They're hitting the road next month, touring Western Canada. Here's their tune. This is Supernatural.

0: That was Divine Right with Supernatural. That's from their 2001 album. Brings us about nine, almost 10 minutes here past 4 o'clock. Welcome to the show. We are just a few minutes off from your regional news. Couple stories that the newsroom's tracking. The NWT energy minister wants to reach net zero sooner than 2050, but finding an affordable way to do that remains sort of an open question as well. We're going to hear a little bit about the cheetah bones that were found in Yukon as well. The territorial government says those traveling to Yellowknife for non-urgent dental appointments may need to reschedule. The advisory comes amid a medical accommodation shortage in Yellowknife. So those stories and more coming up here in about 20 minutes time. Currently in the broadcast region in Fort Chipewyan, there's some light rain. It's 11 degrees. In Fort Smith, cloudy and 12 with a little bit of wind from the northwest. Clutzel-Kay at 12 degrees as well. Fort Resolution, Dananu-Kwe at 12 with a bit of wind from the northwest. In Hay River, Katlodeche, mainly sunny, 14. In Lidlikwe, Fort Simpson, partly cloudy and 16. Fort Providence at 14 degrees. Fort Liard, it's the warm spot, 20 degrees at this hour. In Yellowknife, it's mainly sunny. It's 13. North wind still blowing around close to 30 kilometers an hour. In Gamati at 11 degrees. In Huequiti, mainly sunny and 10. In Wrigley, 15 degrees. Toledo, mostly cloudy and 12. In Norman Wells, some light rain and 10. Delaney, mostly cloudy and 10. Fort Good Hope, mostly cloudy, 9 degrees. Colville Lake at 6. In Nuvik, mostly cloudy and 5. In Tetlege, Fort McPherson, cloudy and 7. Iqaluit, 6. Tuktoyaktuk, light drizzle and 4. In Pawlatuck, a light rain shower and 4 degrees. Sax Harbor, mostly cloudy and 1. Uluhaktuk, at 5 degrees. The barge we heard yesterday on the show into Uluhaktuk delivering some homes, among other things. We're expecting to hear that barge arriving into Sax Harbor next. And so maybe some more stories to share this time next week on how that community is doing with the resupply. Again, Uluhaktuk at 5 degrees here this afternoon, and some windy conditions there in Sax Harbor. Kogluktuk, mostly cloudy and 7. In Cambridge Bay, some light rain, 6 degrees. The Bank of Canada. Have you seen it yet? They introduced the new $20 bill yesterday. It's the first banknote featuring King Charles. And Bank Governor Tiff Macklem unveiled the note in Ottawa and spoke about the importance of the inclusion of the Vimy Ridge Memorial on the back of that new $20 bill.
1: The Bank of Canada is responsible for designing and issuing Canadian banknotes. The new $20 note we are unveiling today is the second note in our vertical series. The first, our $10 banknote, features civil rights pioneer Viola Desmond, the first Canadian-born woman to appear on a regularly circulating Canadian banknote. Today's unveiling is also historic for two reasons. First, it has been more than 70 years since a new monarch appeared on a Canadian banknote. This is the first banknote to feature the portrait of His Majesty King Charles III, following his succession to the throne after the death of Her Majesty Queen Elizabeth II. The image on the back of this note commemorates an event of great national significance. And it's personally significant for me too. The new $20 note retains the image of the Canadian National Vimy Memorial in France. I was in France earlier this summer and I took the opportunity to visit the memorial at Vimy Ridge. It was unveiled in 1926 as a tribute to all Canadians who served during the First World War, particularly those whose final resting place is unknown. My grandfather, Lieutenant Tiff Macklem, whose name I bear, fought in the First World War. He was wounded in the Battle of Passchendaele. After he was released from hospital, he returned to active duty. In April 1917, he served as liaison officer during the Battle of Vimy Ridge. His job was to keep the various battalions informed about movements of infantry and the progress of the battle. He would have had to navigate a maze of trenches and tunnels filled with troops and ammunition, as well as casualties and prisoners of war. All this took place while artillery bombarded enemy lines. Fortunately, as evidenced by my standing here before you, my grandfather returned home to Canada. Many did not. The memorial is also a symbol of Canadian sovereignty on the world stage. The Battle of Vimy Ridge is widely viewed as a coming-of-age moment in Canada's development as a nation during the First World War. All four divisions of the Canadian Corps fought together for the first time as a distinct national force under Canadian leadership. Our troops successfully captured a strategically important position that previous Allied armies had failed to take. Standing before the towering memorial earlier this summer, like countless Canadians who have visited the site, I was moved by the gravity of our nation's contributions and by the sacrifice of all Canadian soldiers, including the 11,286 names engraved on the monument. We will remember them. We at the bank are immensely proud of our new $20 note.
0: That was Bank of Canada Governor Tiff Macklem at the unveiling of the new $20 banknote in Ottawa yesterday. Coming up, we're going to have an update on Canadian women's basketball and the Toronto Raptors. I'll be joined by Savannah Hamilton first. Songwriting is one of the most unpredictable and financially volatile creative careers, and yet many people just can't give up trying to make it in the business. Ultimately, a mix of artistry, a high capacity to endure failure, and a heavy dose of persistence and some luck helps songwriters reach the top. In this edition of Rearview Mirror, Rich Trefry tells you the story of a couple who followed that formula and came out with one of the biggest hits of the 1950s.
2: The song Bye Bye Love reshaped the music business in profound ways. But before the Everly Brothers recorded it in 1957, no one wanted it. Bye Bye Love was written by husband and wife songwriters Felice and Budlow Bryant. They were married 5 days after they met in 1945, and for the next several years, they struggled. They lived in a mobile home in a trailer park and wrote tons of songs.
3: If you got the money, honey, I've got the time.
2: Sent their compositions to countless artists, mostly in the country music world, and were repeatedly rejected if they were acknowledged at all. Refusing to give up, the Bryants bet on themselves in 1950 and blazed a trail that many songwriters would follow in subsequent decades. They moved to Nashville to work as full-time professional songwriters. After a few minor successes, everything changed in 1957. After Bye Bye Love was rejected by no fewer than 30 artists, the Everly Brothers agreed to record it. They didn't particularly like the song either, but were offered $64 each, which was an offer they couldn't refuse.

0: Bye Bye Love became the Everly Brothers' first hit when it went to number 2 on the Billboard chart. Once on the map, the Everlys went on to become one of the most successful and influential acts in pop music history, with many of their subsequent hits having been written by the Bryants.
1: Dream.
0: Soon, artists from all over country and pop music started calling the Bryants looking for hits. Big names like Roy Orbison, Buddy Holly, Tony Bennett, Dean Martin, even the Beatles recorded songs written by Felice and Budlow Bryant.

So, quite literally, this song changed the very framework of the music business. The song that put Rock and Roll Hall of Famers the Everly Brothers on the map. This is Bye Bye Love on Rearview Mirror.

0: The Everly Brothers with their first hit, Bye Bye Love. Thanks to Richter Fry for that story. He's the host of Drive on CBC Music. 21 minutes here past 4 o'clock. The NBA turned heads this week when they handed down one of the harshest decisions in professional sports. The repercussions could be huge for the league and have implications for the Toronto Raptors. And in action on the court, the women's FIBA World Cup gets underway today, but there's no Team Canada this year. So for more on these stories, we're joined by Savannah Hamilton, a sports broadcaster, a WNBA host, and a CBC sports contributor. Thanks for making some time.
1: No problem. Thanks for having me.
0: So I understand the NBA finally made their decision in the LA Clippers Kawhi Leonard investigation. This matters to Raptors fans for sure. So remind our listeners why the league was investigating them in the first place.
1: Yeah, so the investigation began right after reports that Kawhi Leonard received $28 million worth of an endorsement deal agreement from a company called Aspiration, which is now bankrupt, but it's financially connected to the Clippers owner, Steve Ballmer. The second agreement was actually later reported through a company called Daktronics that creates the video board for the Clippers' new arena, Inuit Dome. And so the concern was that these companies were used to provide Kawhi with compensation outside of his NBA contract to circumvent the salary cap.
0: Okay, so he gets a bunch more money, but the team still has room to go and get other players and things like that.
1: Exactly.
0: So I'm wondering what you kind of make of the penalties the league handed down. And you surprised by them?
1: Yeah, I mean, I'm not too surprised because I knew it was going to be severe if they did find enough evidence to make this whole thing come to fruition. But I think I'm surprised at how severe it is because this doesn't just have immediate impacts. It has implications of a decade-long impact. And the just to get into it, the Clippers will forfeit 5 first-round draft picks from 2029 all the way through 2033. Steve Ballmer himself was fined $30 million, suspended for 1 year. A couple of executives at the high level, including the president of the Clippers, suspended for 1 year as well. Kawhi himself must pay back $700,000 in improper benefits provided to his uncle and former representative, Dennis Robertson, who has also been banned from the NBA for 5 years. Kawhi, though, he walks scot-free pretty much outside of that $700,000 fine. But yeah, this is actually going down in sports history as one of the most severe penalties a organization can face. And that's simply because when you take away draft picks and draft capital, you're taking away trade assets as well as the development of your future player and your future roster. So that has implications far beyond the 5 years.
0: Right. Team might stink for a while. Also, they lost Kawhi, who's now in Toronto. We think. So what does this mean for Toronto?
1: I mean, I think it's almost a you know at this point because Kawhi himself, on his Instagram story and Twitter, he released a statement, one, taking ownership over his representatives, not doing a good job, essentially, on his behalf, and two, saying that he's looking forward to coming to Toronto. So now we're hearing the word from the mouth of the beast himself. And, you know, I think this is great for Toronto. You know, he gets a clean start again back in the franchise that he won a championship back in 2019 with. And he's joining what is a very young core of talented players. And Scottie Barnes, RJ Barrett, Emmanuel Quigley, like, all these players are hungry for a championship, and they have a little bit of playoff experience with this past year with Cleveland under their belt, taking them to a 7-game series, but they definitely needed that floor commander like Kawhi brings to take them further in the playoffs.
0: So he's still good, eh?
1: Yeah, actually, this past season, he was 6th in the league in scoring, and he played more games than Luka Doncic. People don't realize that Kawhi's healthier than what he's given credit for.
0: I see, because that, of course, was part of the reason he ended up in Toronto in the first place, is he hadn't played a bunch for San Antonio, and we were sort of taking a risk on the injured guy, but, well, worked out. Let's see if it'll work out a second time. Can we turn to women's basketball here? The WNBA is on a 2-week hiatus for the FIBA Women's World Cup. Games get underway in Berlin today, but there's no Team Canada this year. What's going on?
1: Yeah, it kind of sucks. I'm not going to lie, but basically what happened is Canada, they had a qualifying tournament back in the spring in Istanbul. They placed fifth and they just fell short of the four available positions to move forward to the World Cup tournament. They had significant losses to Japan and Australia that actually officially eliminated them out of the tournament. And so they just really struggled to produce consistent offense and close out games in the qualifiers. So unfortunately, they're not at the world stage right now.
0: Do you anticipate this lasting multiple years here? Like, is the program sort of in trouble or what?
1: Yeah, no, I really hope not. But I will say that there has been a gap of what feels like it's a transitional time period. So the veteran players are significantly older in a sense than the younger players that are now getting roped into Canada basketball at this level. I mean, you still have some staples like Kia Nurse, of course, but it's kind of drastic the amount of talent experience at the international level. I mean, you have Aaliyah Edwards, you have Yvonne Ejim, you have Bridget Carleton, but there needs to be even more players in that in between, which there are available for Canada, but that's for them to figure out and how they kind of reshape their identity as an organization on the women's side.
0: Okay. Well, we'll leave it there. Savannah, thank you so much for making time.
1: Absolutely. Thank you for having me.
0: Okay, bye-bye.
1: Bye.
0: Savannah Hamilton, sports broadcaster, joined us from Toronto.

Your regional news is coming up. After the news, a new study is shedding light on Ice Age carnivores and showing cheetahs once lived here in the north. So we're going to hear from a Whitehorse-based paleontologist about this really interesting new discovery as well. Later in the show, we're going to connect with Vince Teddy, the mayor of Tuktoyaktuk, about some big changes coming to the Inuvialuit Regional Corporation's reindeer herd. They got a big influx of some federal money, and we'll hear not just from Vince, but from Brian Wade with the IRC about how they're hoping to expand what they can do with this herd to address food insecurity and just sort of create an extra food source and maybe some economic opportunity tied to this herd. So those stories and more still to come here on Trails End.

0: We're short of newsreaders, so I'm going to break down what our news team is following this afternoon. The NWT Energy Minister wants to reach net zero sooner than 2050, but finding an affordable way to do that remains an open question. The Public Utilities Board is in the midst of a lengthy process on how the territory can switch to clean energy. Just yesterday, the second edition of Canada's Changing Climate Report warned the country will see intensified warming if countries continue with their current climate policies. Minister Wozniak is responsible for energy and NWT's power corporation. She says the territory is doing its best with the resources it has.
1: One of the challenges, though, this all costs money, and not cheap. If it's put to the utility companies alone, then there's an element where the principle within the utility space is that it's the ratepayers that bear that. That is very challenging in a territory that pays extremely high costs, the highest costs in Canada, and where affordability is becoming a challenge. So then the government can step in, but the government is public dollar, right? So it is definitely a challenge.
0: Minister Wozniak says the government will reveal its latest energy roadmap this coming fall. The territorial government says those traveling to Yellowknife for non-urgent dental appointments may need to reschedule. The advisory comes amid a medical accommodation shortage in Yellowknife. The government blames that on high seasonal demand and limited lodging capacity. Many in Nunavut's Kitikmeot region regularly travel to Yellowknife for routine medical and dental care. Fred Peterson is the MLA for Cambridge Bay.
2: But if we could offer more services here for the region, that would alleviate the required travel to Yellowknife. But for doing that, you know, I think we have the space here, but you know, we don't have the doctors and nurses right now. So that's a problem of offering more services in Cambridge Bay for the region.
0: The accommodation shortage is expected to last from September to October. New research has identified ancient cheetah bones in the Yukon. That's the finding of a new study published today in the journal Current Biology. You can read more about that story on our website, cbc.ca/north. Finally, a Yellowknife historian and author hopes his new book can draw attention to stories he believes are overlooked from the capital city. Ryan Silk says local history has been dominated by narratives around arsenic, gold miners, or the Northern Lights. In an effort to fill those gaps, he spent years interviewing, documenting, and researching Yellowknife history. The book is called Yellowknife, The Story of a Golden City.
3: That really delves into the nitty-gritty of Yellowknife. If the reader is hoping to learn about the sequence of events that got us to 2026 and laugh at some of the anecdotes and the ridiculous characters of our city, I think that they will enjoy it. And it really covers a broad range of topics. You know, the first chapter is all about the origins of the land, which has the geologic perspective, but then also the Indigenous perspective of how the land was formed.
0: Author Ryan Silk, a book launch for Yellowknife, The Story of a Golden City, will be held tomorrow from 1 to 5 at the Yellowknife Historical Museum. That is the regional news. We hope to have a newsreader to join you at 5:30 to recap some of the stories that our teams are covering across the north. We'll have a look now at your evening weather forecast. This is from Environment Canada. We'll begin in Fort Chippewa and the park, where rain should be ending early this evening, then clearing with some winds from the north and a low of 3. In Fort Smith, a few showers ending early this evening, then partly cloudy conditions with some northwest winds, a low of 6. Clutzel-Kay, partly cloudy, then cloudy overnight with some wind and a low of 7. Fort Resolution, increasingly cloudy, wind north 30, gusting to 50, a low of 5. Hay River, clear but partly cloudy this evening, a low of 5. Fort Providence, clear and 4. Fort Simpson, clear with some local smoke, a low of 8 degrees. Fort Liard, clear and 4. In Yellowknife, partly cloudy, then becoming cloudy overnight. Winds picking up from the northwest, 30, gusting to 50, but then light this evening with a low of 7 degrees. In Wrigley, a few clouds, increasingly cloudy after midnight, a low of 5. Norman Wells, chance of showers and 5. Fort Good Hope, chance of showers and 3. Delaney, cloudy and 4. Colville Lake, clearing before morning and 0. Fort McPherson, overcast, 4 degrees. Inuvik, partly cloudy overnight and 1. Tuktoyaktuk, becoming partly cloudy overnight and 1. In Pawlatuck, a chance of showers. Expect winds tomorrow, northwest 30, gusting to 50, a low of 0. Sax Harbor, cloudy, partly cloudy this evening. Winds picking up, north 40, gusting to 60. Slightly lighter overnight, a low of minus 3. Uluhaktuk, mainly cloudy. Those winds north 30, gusting to 50, a low of 0. Kordluktuk, a chance of rain or flurries. Those winds west at 30, gusting to 50, even 50, gusting to 70 this evening, a low of 1. Cambridge Bay, rain ending near midnight. Cloudy conditions after that, some fog dissipating near midnight, some wind, and a low of 0. We'll have a look at the rest of your forecast coming up here. Or pardon me, we'll have another look at the forecast after the 5:30 regional news. We are at about 4:37. Again, Peter Sheldon sitting in here for Lawrence Nayali. You're listening to Trails End on CBC North Radio 1. We're going to take a little break for some Phil Collins. After that, we're going to get to this story about Yukon cheetahs. Here's In the Air Tonight.

0: Phil Collins there in the air tonight. Hope you were doing some drum soloing there on your steering wheel as you cruise wherever you're cruising. We are about 43 minutes here past 4 o'clock. I'm joined in studio by Alyssa Mosier, who is the guest host of Northbeat this evening. Hello, Alyssa.
1: Hey, Peter. How are you?
0: I'm doing well. How are you?
1: Not too bad.
0: Are you more of an air guitar or an air drummer?
1: For that song, air drummer, for sure.
0: Yeah, that's right.
1: You just have to, you know?
0: There's no choice. You're going to be on TV tonight.
1: Correct.
0: Perhaps not air drumming, but tell me about the stories that the team's covering.
1: For sure. So one of the stories we're covering, or you'll see on the show tonight, it's about some news for folks traveling to Yellowknife for medical travel. The Northwest Territories government is warning that there are limited accommodations. This is especially, it's a problem around this time of year because, you know, it's tourist season and all that kind of stuff, right? But that might mean for people with traveling for medical travel that non-urgent cases might be pushed. And of course, this is really relevant for people in the K'tikmeat region of Nunavut. So we'll hear a little bit more about that coming up on the show. As well, the NWT government will be spending $35 million a year for at least the next 3 years to support students with additional needs. And this is something that people have been asking for at least since there's been a loss of Jordan's principal funding. And now people are saying, you know, it's welcome money, obviously, though it still doesn't quite replace all of the money that came from Jordan's principal. So a little bit more on that as well. One other story I wanted to mention about a historian in Yellowknife that's released a book that aims to tell the 4 billion year history of Yellowknife. Ryan Silk, you know, he's a well-known name around town, spent 26 years researching for this book, you know, digging into Indigenous history and mining and aviation and all the colorful characters. And so we're going to hear from him on the show as well.
0: I love it. A 4 billion year history in one book.
1: Right? And spending 26 years researching it, like, that's impressive. That's, you know, dedication.
0: Yeah, he's got the right mentality for
1: that's
0: this
1: right.
0: kind of work. Anyway.
1: That's right. Yeah, exactly.
0: Very good. Okay, so that's coming up on the TV set tonight at 6 and 11. You can find it online after that. Thanks, Alyssa.
1: Thanks, Peter.
0: Alyssa Mosier, your guest host of Northbeat tonight, as I mentioned, on the TV set, or you can find it after that online. Go to cbc.ca/north and follow the links. Cheetahs. Okay. It's a remarkable find. Fossils from an American cheetah. They were found in the Yukon. The research, which was published today in Current Biology, it reveals new details about what the Ice Age cat's life in the Yukon may have looked like tens of thousands of years ago. Grant Zazula is a Yukon paleontologist, and he spoke to the CBC's Katrin Pilkington about this discovery.
2: You know, I've been doing this job a long time. I've been doing paleontology in the Yukon for over 20 years. And in my time, I think we've cataloged over 50,000 bones. And 2 out of 50,000 are from these cheetah fossils, ancient cheetahs. So they're very, very unique, very, very rare in the Yukon. And we before this, we knew nothing about them. They were an animal we knew nothing about. And finding these two fossils and all the information that we've been able to obtain from genetics and from stable isotope chemistry, they've really told us a lot about how this animal lived here. Well, I learned about it. It was probably around 2022 or so during COVID. And, you know, it was a sort of a little project we got started. I was interested to learn more about the history of cougars in the Yukon, actually. And we originally thought that these were cougar bones because previous paleontologists had described cougar bones from the Yukon from the Ice Age. So we assumed that these were just cougars when we first found them. And then we sent them to my genetics colleagues in California. And then it was literally, I got a text message one evening from Beth and her student Molly and said, "Hey Grant, your cougars aren't cougars, they're actually cheetahs." And that was really cool. I was really amazed because, you know, you know, there's been paleontologists in the Yukon for decades and decades, and like I said, tens of thousands of bones before. We thought we kind of figured out all the species that were living here in the past, but this new data tells us that we didn't. And any little bone that we find can actually reveal a whole new story and reveal something new that we didn't know before about Ice Age animals and how the ecosystem functioned here long ago.
3: Mm-hmm. And why was it so surprising that this American cheetah would have been found here all the way up in the Arctic tundra?
2: Yeah. Well, so I think it was around 2022, we learned that these bones were from American cheetahs. And it was actually at the same time we were developing new exhibits here at the Beringia Center. So like you mentioned, we have the American cheetah on the mural there. We have some other, we had the bones actually on display here. But we knew at that time they were American cheetahs. We had not yet published our results because there was still more work that needed to be done. So while we kind of revealed it to the Yukon public a bit, we were very tentative about it because we didn't know much about it. So now as we've carried out the research, did some dietary work, did more genomic research, we're able to actually reveal this to the wider public today.
3: And back then in 2022, what was sort of one of the first questions that you had about this cheetah and about its life?
2: Well, absolutely. There was lots of questions because, you know, at first we never knew that these animals lived here. And the story about American cheetahs on the Great Plains is absolutely fascinating because we have a pronghorn antelope that live today in North America on the Great Plains, and they're the fastest animal in North America. And everybody asks, why are they so fast? How did they get so fast? And we know that because their fossils have been found with pronghorn antelope have been found with fossils of American cheetah. So the analysis that was done previously with all the American cheetah fossils showed that these were specialist hunting predators that chased American pronghorn antelope on the plains and chased them down and ate them. And that's a really interesting and unique story because while we have pronghorn antelope today, American cheetahs are extinct. So their predator's gone. So when we learned about the result in the Yukon and knew that, wow, we had a small population of American cheetahs living in the Yukon, first we wanted to figure out what they were eating because we don't have pronghorn antelope in the Yukon, and we, as far as we know, have never had pronghorn antelope in the Yukon. So we knew that they had to be doing something very different, very unique in the Yukon. So I sent small samples to my colleague Matthew Wooler at the University of Alaska, and he's a guy that I always go to on these with this question: what was an animal eating in the past? Matt is the guy to go to. So, like previously, we worked together on the wolf pup Jure, and it was Matt's work that showed that little wolf pup Jure was eating fish 60,000 years ago, and that was a remarkable result. And so, I sent the sample to Matt, and he's like, replies back when he got some of the data, is like, Grant, you're not gonna believe this. Like, these American cheetahs, these Yukon cheetahs are eating fish. I'm like, what? You know, when we think of these predators of Beringia, we always wanna envision them like chasing animals and eating mammoths and hunting and preying upon smaller things. But these Yukon cheetahs were actually developed a whole new behavior that we've never seen before, and that they were relying on probably spawning salmon and other fish that are found in Yukon rivers and streams. And we've never really seen that before. And fishing in cats, period, today is very rare. Jaguars will fish. There's an American, a fishing cat in Southeast Asia. But really, the knowledge of cats fishing is very, very limited. So to have this ancient extinct animal in the Yukon, these Yukon cheetahs eating fish, is a very unique adaptation. So we kind of think of this population of American cheetahs that during the Ice Age, say 40,000 years ago, a small group of them decided to move northward, and they eventually arrive in the Yukon and they realize, hey, there's no pronghorns for us to eat here. We got to figure out a new way to live. So these Yukon cheetahs saw what was abundant on the landscape, and they had a look at, wow, there's lions and there's saber tooths and giant bears around. I got to figure out how to eat. So these Yukon cheetahs soon learned that there was a lot of fish in the rivers and the creeks here, especially places in North Yukon, like around Bluefish Caves. There's so many fish in that river. So it's obvious that these Yukon cheetahs figured out a new way to live. They completely adapted to a new environment and figured out a new way to live and started fishing, which is a totally unique adaptation to the Ice Age.
0: Grant Zazula is a Yukon paleontologist, an enthusiastic one at that, speaking with the CBC's Katrin Pilkington. You can read more about the Yukon cheetahs. Visit cbc.ca/north. My mama, my mama, my mama. We're about 6 minutes away from your national, your international news. So much of life happens online these days, and it seems everywhere you turn, you're asked for a password. So keeping track of them all can be a struggle. It leads many people to cut corners, maybe compromising their security along the way. Claudio Papa says there is a better way. The certified privacy and security expert shared his tips with the CBC's Lauren McGinnis.
4: The statistics tell us that about a third of Canadians are reporting that they are using the same passwords right across the board. And that is an indication of not just exhaustion and fatigue, but also the friction that so many systems are showing us. Only a third of Canadians are saying that they are really trying to use a different password right across most of their accounts. 40% are saying that they're allowing their apps and their browsers and their phones to remember their passwords because convenience. And unfortunately, 36% are in the camp of those who write them down. And so this is a clear message that so many Canadians are saying, look, we're forced to set up accounts for everything. We have on our phones. We're on the go all the time. And when it comes to registering for things, we're just going to select the same password that we're familiar with because we don't want to forget it. The only solution to having some kind of order in someone's password list, because it's obviously it's increasing. We all are dealing with hundreds of passwords, guarding all the accounts in our lives. We are digital citizens, whether we like it or not. The only solution is to use a trustworthy password manager, which encrypts our data. The catch is that so many password managers are out there are either not secure, or in some cases, they're downright pieces of malware that are waiting to be downloaded by someone and get their system infected or turn their phone into a surveillance tool. Unfortunately, there's not that many trustworthy password managers. You've got really good ones, and we're lucky that we're here in Canada, where there's a password manager company right here in Toronto, where I am. It's called 1Password. There's a US-based one called Bitwarden. There are password managers that are free, which means that they are transparent. So they make their code available for the entire world to review. And those open source tools, such as Password Safe, for example, those are also great. But it's really important to do your research ahead of time and make sure you pick the right one.
0: That was Claudio Popa with his tips for how to manage your online passwords safely. He was speaking with the CBC's Lauren McGinnis. Just a couple of minutes now here before the national news. Coming up after the news, we'll hear from the mayor of Tuktoyaktuk as the Inuvialuit Regional Corporation's reindeer herd has received a major funding boost, which they plan to put towards putting reindeer meat on store shelves. So we're going to hear a little bit of the history and sort of the community reaction to that herd. from Tuck there as well. Hoping to share a little bit of a story about energy drinks and whether they ought to be banned for kids. If you live in Quebec, some new rules in place could see some pretty big fines if you were to buy one of these drinks for someone under the age of 16. As well, also still to come in the second hour of the show, Lawrence Nayali, your regular host, he spoke with Stephen Jose in Fort Simpson about the wildfires this summer. Still seeing some smoke in the forecast in Fort Simpson. Of course, those fires were burning big and hot and have for just about the entirety of the summer. So we're going to hear some of Stephen Jose's thoughts on just fighting fire and what he's been observing on the landscape. So those stories and more still to come here in the second hour of Trails End.

Good afternoon, Peter Sheldon here, sitting in for Lawrence Nialy. This is Trails End on CBC North Radio 1. Happy to be with you here as we head towards 6 o'clock. Coming up on the show, big changes are coming to the Inuvialuit Regional Corporation's reindeer herd. They got $800,000, a funding boost from Ottawa. So we're going to hear about what's planned and the expansion of the program as well. Stephen Jose, a longtime land user in Fort Simpson, his perspective on the fires near the community that have sort of lingered throughout the summer. So those stories and more coming up.

Welcome to the show. All your current weather conditions coming up shortly, and in about 25 minutes, your regional news. A couple of stories that the news team is tracking this hour. Out of Nunavut, soldiers are on their way to the Canadian Forces' signature high Arctic military.

military training exercise. We'll have a report on some operations near Resolute Bay and Pond Inlet as well. The NWT energy minister wants to reach net zero sooner than 2050, but finding an affordable way to do that remains an open question. More from the minister, Caroline Wozniak, coming up on the news in about 25 minutes. I mentioned those current weather conditions. There is a yellow warning, air quality warning in place for Fort Simpson. That's due to smoke in Yellowknife at this hour. Northwest winds at about 24 kilometers an hour. A little more on all of that coming up after the Peddlers here. This is On a Clear Day.

The peddler's there on a clear day, 10 minutes here past 5 o'clock. Let's have a look at those current weather conditions. In Fort Chippewa, cloudy and 11. In Fort Smith, 12 degrees. Slutzil Kay at 12. Fort Resolution at 12. In Hay River, mainly sunny, 14 degrees. Fort Simpson, mostly cloudy and 17. In Fort Providence, 16, and Fort Liard, 21. Yellowknife, partly cloudy, 13 degrees. Gamatee at 10. Wequatee, partly cloudy and 11. In Wrigley, 15 degrees. Tulita, light rain and 11. In Norman Wells, some light rain and 9. Delaunay, cloudy, 10 degrees. Fort Good Hope, mostly cloudy and 9. Colville Lake, 6 degrees. In Inuvik, mostly cloudy and 5. Fort McPherson, some light rain and 7. Iqaluit, mostly cloudy and 6. Tuktoyaktuk, light drizzle, 3 degrees at this hour. In Pawlituk, a light rain shower and 4. Sax Harbor at 2. In Uluhaktuk, 5 degrees. Kugluktuk, mostly cloudy and 6. And in Cambridge Bay, some light rain and 4 degrees.

0: 12 minutes here past 5. Reindeer has been a part of the local food supply in the Nuvialuit region for decades. A herd was originally brought in by the federal government in the 1930s. Now the herd of more than 7,000 is owned by the Nuvialuit Regional Corporation, and they've seen quite a boost in recent years. The animals are still a food source for households in the area, but changes are on the way. That's because the IRC received more than $800,000 from the federal government last month. That funding is slated to start a self-sustaining agribusiness around the reindeer herd. Brian Wade, the IRC's Director of Community Affairs, spoke to CBC about the herd and how the money will be used.
1: The reindeer herd was introduced in 1935 to the ISR. It's been part of our history and our culture for nearly 100 years. You know, we took ownership in 2021, and with the same idea that was always been had to provide a sustainable protein source to Inuvialuit. And we've been doing it. When we took ownership of the herd, there was 1,500 animals. Now there's approximately 7,000 animals. So we're moving in the right direction. Our goal is to still distribute reindeer at no cost to Inuvialuit households through our processing plant, but also create that retail part too, so that we could continue to give meat out to Inuvialuit, but create revenue so that we're still able to employ the herders and the people at the processing plant that work. But with our Country Foods processing plant that is currently running, but we have a new facility coming online. It's scheduled for the fall of 2027. We're working with CFIA so that we can get all of our products inspected and able to sell it and distribute it across Inuit Nunavut, but also the rest of Canada. Country Food is the preferred food source of Inuvialuit. You know, we're working towards that. It is tackling the food insecurities in our region, and this is just a small piece of that.
0: That was the IRC's Community Affairs Director, Brian Wade, talking about the changes coming to the reindeer herd. Eventually, as you heard there, it's hoped reindeer meat could be sold not just locally, but nationally as well. So to talk a little bit more about the herd and what changes could mean for communities close by, I'm joined by Tuktoyaktuk Mayor Vince Teddy. Hello, Vince. How are you doing this afternoon?
2: Oh, hi, Peter. I'm doing okay. A little cool and tucked, but everything's okay.
0: That is good to hear. Hey, what do you make of this announcement? It's interesting to hear about the expansion of plans for the herd.
2: Oh, positive news, and it's going to be good to see a business plan done by the Inuvialuit Regional Corporation. They've been the owners of the reindeer for a number of years now, so a business plan with resourcing to do that business plan going forward is going to be a positive thing.
0: Yeah, no kidding. So I understand you have a sort of a unique connection to the herd and some of the folks that originally worked with it. Is that right?
2: Not directly, but my father-in-law, Donald Pingle, was one of the herders in his young days to bring the herd from Alaska to the NWT.
0: I imagine you've heard some stories over the years about just what, you know, that process was like. And is that right?
2: Yes. You know, in the 30s, I think everybody knows that traditional knowledge history that the Inuvialuit region was kind of low on caribou and subsistence mammals and fish and everything was not readily available. So government stepped in and said, hey, why not we send some reindeer up to the Inuvialuit settlement region? And that's what happened back in the 30s.
0: Okay, and that's when your father-in-law got involved.
2: Yeah, and they took several years to bring the herd from Alaska to the NWT, spent quite a bit of time on the land and a bit of time in Iqaluit, a bit of time all over the Delta, really trying to find a location to properly get the reindeer herd settled and find a proper food source for it. So it was a bit of a challenge in those days.
0: Right. But the herd's maintained. You know, it's still there. How close does it get to Tuck?
2: Well, back in the 60s, they were right outside of Tuck. One of the herders that helped bring the herd across became the central owner of it. They tried several times for different families to have a quota of herd, and that was tried for a number of years, but that didn't pan out because the families really didn't have enough of family members to constantly watch the herd. So eventually what happened was they just gathered them all under one roof and put one owner, and that person that I know of was Silas Kangigana from Tuck.
0: Okay, so he was an original owner, a hometown guy, as it were.
2: Yeah, that's right, and they managed it around the Tuck area, and the herders of that time, they knew what they were doing, and they steadily maintained the herd under the direction of Silas, and eventually when he retired, it went over to another Tuck resident, William Nashurlock, and it continued to be a success under William Nashurlock in those days. So it was good, and things were positive. And then when William sold the herd, things started to go a little differently, because the herd owner at that time, I forget who it was, really didn't have the experience or knowledge to take care of the reindeer herd as a food source and keep them going.
0: We've learned that since the Inuvialuit Regional Corporation sort of took over ownership in recent years, that the herd numbers have jumped from 1,500 up to 7,000. I think that's what we heard from Brian Wade. I also saw a post about that. It's that's quite a jump. What do you make of those numbers, Vince?
2: Yeah, it's a positive thing, and I think what happened after the Inuvialuit Regional Corporation took ownership of the herd, it took a number of years to for the IRC to kind of settle down and get the herd settled and create a small business plan just to maintain the herd and grow it in numbers before they started giving out the reindeer for subsistence, et cetera, like that, because it took a number of years for it to repopulate to a healthy number.
0: Yeah, we've certainly heard about programs to distribute the meat, but these latest plans are taking that sort of to the next level, right? If it gets there, folks could be buying reindeer perhaps around the country and beyond. What is it like for you to kind of hear that kind of vision?
2: It's a positive vision, but I do hope that the Inuvialuit Regional Corporation focus on the priority, which is subsistence for the Inuvialuit across the Inuvialuit settlement region, because that was the original intent for the reindeer herd. So hopefully that objective still is a priority.
0: Right. Yeah, I suspect that's something that you, the public, will also be sort of learning a bit more about as this project gets going. Hey, we've been talking about the herd. I'm wondering what else is just sort of on your mind, Vince, before I let you go.
2: Oh, there's as mayor of Tuck, there's a lot on my mind these days. Of course, protecting the commissioner's land, which we're on. Slowly, there is erosion, there is storm surges and climate change that is taking a lot of the land and the shoreline away, and we're doing our due diligence to try and get it protected better for the community. And we still have challenges there and still in, I guess, discussions with GNWT and also the federal government on a good plan to put more, I guess you call it, shoreline protection and get that going again, do a second DMAP, if you want to call it, and go forward from there. And at the same time, start planning relocation. And that's going to take a number of years. So that's where we're at right now, as far as the community of Tuck is concerned, is just protection of what we have today and then plan for the future.
0: Right. It's when do the big storm seasons happen in the fall, Vince? Is that sort of, is that forecasted for soon? I don't recall some of those weather patterns along the coast, but I imagine they'll put some of that embankment to the test this fall.
2: Oh, yes, it'll put it to the test again. When they completed that first protection on the shoreline and last summer, it wasn't fully completed, but most of the shoreline had protection. And when we did have a violent storm surge the last few days of August last year and the first few days of September, it was such a storm surge that it was said that storm surge was one that we never seen since 60 years ago. And so that's how violent that storm surge was for a number of days. And the shoreline protection plan that was funded by federal government did its job and protected the community. There was some loss of residential areas, a lot of loss of subsistence usage camps, and we call them smokehouses, that got washed away, equipment that got washed away. So there was some damage and done, but that shoreline protection did save the community.
0: Vince, it's nice to hear a little bit of that story as well here this afternoon, and appreciate you making some time to talk a bit about the reindeer herd. So... yeah, I hope you enjoy your weekend and good, safe weather ahead.
2: Hey, Peter, you too. Thank you. And happy long weekend for you. And let's hope that the weather is good and we all enjoy what is the last little throes of summer.
0: Yeah, I love it. Okay, take care for now. Bye-bye.
2: Yep, bye-bye.
0: Vince Teddy is the mayor in Tuktoyaktuk. Reached him by phone in the community this afternoon.

0: about 4 minutes away from your regional news. Now, if you live in Quebec anyway, and you're caught buying an energy drink for someone under the age of 16, you could soon be slapped with a fine of up to $1,500. So that province, it's the first jurisdiction in North America to ban the products, these energy drinks for kids. It will take effect later this year. But there's a vigorous debate about the health impact of energy drinks on young people and whether a ban would actually be effective. So Cross Country Checkup asked our CBC radio show, should kids be allowed to buy energy drinks? What questions do you have about caffeine, energy drinks, and coffee? Here's what some callers shared with host Ian Hanemansing.
1: I had two of my nieces. They were in my care this week, and I let them walk to the nearest corner store, and they know that they're not allowed to consume energy drinks. I've allowed them to drink Prime in the past. They came back with Alani, and it's all colorful. It's marketed towards these young kids with all of these teenage influencers endorsing the products. And it wasn't until after it was consumed that I learned it was an energy drink. And apparently they tricked their mom earlier in the week into drinking the same beverage. So it's really difficult to keep track of what is an energy drink product, you know, in terms of the safety of the children.
2: I myself was a caffeine drinker at young ages, through junior high and high school. I was a student athlete, and it was a very important part in my preparation for sports. Even today, you'll see me drink, you know, two cups of coffee in the morning, and I have a Red Bull around 2-3 o'clock in the afternoon even to keep me going. But having the state come in and ban the sale of it, it seems like the state wants to do parenting when that should be left to parents to do.
3: First of all, I want to say that I worked in the elementary school system for 24 years. And I specifically worked with special needs and behaviors and whatnot as a special education assistant. And students, if you're thinking like JK to grade 8, are coming to school with these energy drinks. And when we're already dealing with hyperactivity and whatnot, is that these students are like literally vibrating because they're bringing them in their pack sacks to school.
4: Well, what you're not talking about is the sugar content of these things also. This is going back a few years, but I recall looking at the can and saying to me, it was 55 grams of sugar in this particular drink. And just for reference, when you're in a restaurant and there's those little sugar packets, they're about 5 grams. So I just for demonstration, I said, we'll take 11 of those sugar packets and we'll open them and we'll pile them on a, you know, make a little heap. That's also what you're drinking. So that combination of a can of root beer is 45 grams. You wouldn't suggest that people start the day with a can of root beer.
0: Those are some of the callers on the latest edition of Cross Country Checkup answering the question, should kids be allowed to buy energy drinks? What questions do you have about caffeine, energy drinks, and coffee? You can download the Checkup podcast or listen on the CBC Listen app if you want to catch up on that episode as well. This weekend, the conversation getting underway on Sunday, whether you're a parent, student, or teacher, how are you preparing to deal with AI in the classroom and beyond? That's one of the topics being discussed this weekend on Cross Country Checkup. Your regional news is next. After the news, we'll talk about wildfires and actually continue that conversation about AI and a case of AI going rogue that's got people talking. So that's coming up.
5: This is CBC News. Good afternoon. I'm Julian Green. Technical issues on a plane carrying Canadian soldiers stranded them in a Nunavut hamlet. The CBC's Artie Sarkissian was on the flight and brings us the details.
6: The military life promises adventure, but not usually like this. On Thursday afternoon, soldiers flew to Resolute Bay on a Canadian North commercial flight from Iqaluit, traveling with civilian passengers to the hamlet. They were en route to Operation Nanook. That's an annual exercise involving hundreds of Canadian military personnel, meant to showcase the Canadian forces' capability in the region under the gaze of national and international media, including this reporter. But As the plane was about to touch down for a planned stop in Arctic Bay, it started shaking. People screamed, and eventually the flight diverted to Pond Inlet. The passengers were later told that the plane had technical issues. CBC has asked the airline for more information. All on board flew from Pond Inlet back to Iqaluit with hopes of making a successful flight to Resolute Bay. It's an episode that perhaps spells out the challenges of traveling across Canada's Arctic. Operation Nanook was set to begin Thursday. Artie Sarkissian, CBC News, Pond Inlet.
5: Yukon Energy has selected two final sites for its proposed fossil fuel plants around Whitehorse. The sites are located along the Copper Hall Road and near Deep Creek on Quachan settlement land. The Crown Corporation is still considering which fossil fuels to burn. So far, they include diesel and liquefied natural gas. The proposed project also includes a substation on Long Lake Road. Joe McGilvery is the president of Yukon Energy. With the territory's isolated grid under increasing strain, he says the power plants are needed. McGilvery says staff have poured a lot of thought into the project to come up with the right fit.
7: You know, there's been a lot of conversation, a lot of process that's went into this. We've considered location, suitability of the location, nearest residences, emissions, you know, sound, those types of things. And we're pleased to have two sites now that we're going to proceed with.
5: McGilvery says Yukon Energy plans to submit its full proposal in the next month. Following that, Yukoners will have another chance to provide feedback. McGilvery says construction could begin as soon as spring 2028. Well, the NWT energy minister wants to reach net zero sooner than 2050, but finding an affordable way to do that remains an open question. The Public Utilities Board is in the middle of a lengthy process on how the territory can switch to clean energy. Just yesterday, the second edition of Canada's Changing Climate Report warned the country will see intensified warming if countries with their current climate policies under, rather. Minister Caroline Wozniak is responsible for energy and the NWT Power Corporation. She says the territory is doing its best and with the resources it has.
8: One of the challenges, though, this all costs money and not cheap. If it's put to the utility companies alone, then there's an element where the principle within the utility space is that it's the ratepayers that bear that. That is very challenging in a territory that pays extremely high costs, the highest costs in Canada, and where affordability is becoming a challenge. So then the government can step in. But the government is public dollar, right? So it is definitely a challenge.
5: Wozniak says the government will reveal its latest energy roadmap this fall. Finally, a new paper published today in the journal Current Biology is shedding new light on something very old. Ancient cheetah bones were found in the Bluefish Caves and at a Dawson City placer mine. The bones were believed to be from an Ice Age cougar and were sent to the University of California for DNA analysis. Yukon paleontologist Grant Zazula said he was amazed by the university's findings. Until now, researchers thought the so-called American cheetah mainly lived in southern U.S.
9: You know, there's been paleontologists in the Yukon for decades and decades, and like I said, tens of thousands of bones before. We thought we kind of figured out all the species that were living here in the past, but this new data tells us that we didn't, and any little bone that we find can actually reveal a whole new story.
5: Instead of chasing antelopes, these now extinct cheetahs survived almost exclusively on Yukon salmon. That's your CBC News for you this hour. If you want more news right now or anytime, you can head to our website, cbc.ca/north. I'm Julian Green.
0: Thank you very much, Julian. You can get news stories, as he mentioned, head to the website. Also, news every hour over the course of your evening here on CBC Radio. Let's have a look at your evening weather forecast for Chippewa and the Park. Rain should be ending early this evening, then clearing, a low of 3. Fort Smith, a few showers ending early this evening, bit of wind, a low of 6. Hutzel Cay becoming cloudy overnight, a low of 7. Fort Resolution increasingly cloudy with some north winds and a low of 5. Hay River, partly cloudy this evening, a low of 5. Fort Providence, clear, becoming partly cloudy this evening with a low of 4. Fort Simpson becoming partly cloudy this evening. Some local smoke, a low of 8. Fort Liard clear in 4. In Yellowknife becoming cloudy overnight. Those winds northwest 30, gusting to 50, should be becoming light, a low of 7. Wrigley increasingly cloudy after midnight, a low of 5. Norman Wells, chance of showers and 5. Fort Good Hope tonight, a chance of showers and 3. Delaney, cloudy and 4. Colville Lake, clearing before morning and 0. Fort McPherson, overcast and 4. Inuvik, partly cloudy and 1. Tuktoyaktuk, a chance of drizzle, a low of 1. In Pawlatuck, a chance of showers, a low of 0. Sax Harbor, some winds from the north, a low of minus 3. Uluhaktuk, winds from the north as well, a low of 0. Kogluktuk, a chance of rain showers or flurries, winds from the west and then northwest this evening, a low of 1. Cambridge Bay, rain ending near midnight, then cloudy conditions, fog dissipating near midnight, wind from the northwest, and a low of 0. Stephen Jose, he's a longtime land user. He's been tracking the impact of recent fires, particularly near his community of Fort Simpson. And the CBC's Lawrence Nayali reached him to talk about the fires, the impacts on the animals and the land.
10: Hello and welcome to the show, Stephen.
11: Hey.
10: Hey, Musty, thanks for coming on the show. Now, Stephen, you're a longtime land harvester and trapper. We spoke with the government of the Northwest Territories talking about this year's trapping season, and just the trapping sales seems like furs are going up. But you have a concern over the wildfires. Now, in your area, Tlidlequen, Fort Simpson, wildfires have been burning on both sides of that island. I'm curious, how has these fires over the years impacted your trapping?
11: Well, in the last 5 years, Ebbets Hills, above it and below it, has all been burning up. And now I go up there in the last 5 years. It burned last year. It burnt this year again. And now it's burning everywhere up to stuff too, right? So It's really a big impact on all of our small little animals and stuff like that. And all the big animals and, you know, like it's deteriorating all our wildlife on the land, eh? So letting the fires go is not a good idea, right?
10: Yeah. How long do you think it'll take for those areas to recover and see more fur-bearing animals in that neck of the woods?
11: Well, it depends what the animals do, right? What they do for survival. Some of them will go underground, and then that's when they get killed, right? Some of them will leave the area and go look for water and stuff like that. The smart ones and the young ones will probably get killed, but the older ones are smarter, right? So the older ones will survive. And yeah, so there's lots of stuff like that that I see, and it's pretty depressing because when I grew up younger, back in when I was 18, 19 years old at that time, they had fires going, and as soon as the smoke comes out, we call it in from the tower, and then right away, everybody's on that fire before it gets big, and they put it out, right? But back then, they used to do that. Now, it's just like there's so many policies in place, and they got to follow it, right? Because too many people got hurt over the years. Yeah.
10: So what I'm hearing is that you hope that things will change. So that way response to wildfires can happen more rapidly, more faster, so it doesn't get as big as it has gotten over there this year.
11: Well, it gets too big and then they can't handle it, right? The smoke, the whole sky is full of smoke, and then they don't know where the fire is. You can't bomb it, right? So that's why it's the best thing for me to do is, as soon as that smoke starts coming out, go, if they don't have money to bomb it, go fight it. Put it out, right? It's just not fair to the small little animals that can't talk for themselves, right?
10: Yeah, and it leaves quite a devastating effect down the road.
11: Just before the fire started too, there was so much rabbits coming, and we were seeing like 20, 30 like that together, and tons of them, you know, on our highway everywhere. Everybody was talking about them, right? So this is really concerning for me too, because we have lots of fires over almost about right from checkpoint, past checkpoint, all the way down to gravel pit there, 518, where my cabin is. The fire's still burning to there right now. Like, it's still going. And it's destroying a lot of land.
10: Yeah, it is destroying a lot of land.
11: And,
10: and that also interferes with fall harvest season before winter comes. A lot of families rely and are used to traditional foods from the land. So I imagine the animals will start to move away from certain areas that people are used to going to harvest.
11: Yeah, they'll move away for a while, but it does grow back in 3 years, right? Mm-hmm. I watch Wrigley burn. I used to come through the fire for work and stuff like that, and I go back, it's still burning next year. This has happened 3 years now. Now I drive through there, you almost can't see the burnt trees anymore, and all the wild, the new stuff is coming up. Eh?
10: Mm-hmm.
11: Yeah, that's a good thing, but it's just that, you know, like, the fire shouldn't get so big so nobody can control it, right? I think it needs to be attacked before it gets sky high.
10: Yeah, I want to go back to your earlier memories. You mentioned that as soon as smoke puffed up, those guys back then, like, we're talking about 70s, 80s, 90s, they were on it right now.
11: Yeah. As soon as that, like, the fire tower guys will call it in, and then after that, if it's close by, they'll go with a boat or a truck or a chopper, right?
10: Yeah.
11: And then they drop two guys off, and then they make a pad, and they land the rest of the crew and go fight it.
10: Okay, wow.
11: I was in a firefighting crew for 2 years, too, and we did lots of training and stuff like that. And these days, they have everything, so you can do anything. Right?
10: Yeah. All right.
11: You don't have to jump out in the swamp anymore and just send you down with a string now. You don't have to jump out in the swamp with your chainsaw anymore.
10: Yeah.
11: And make a pad soaking wet.
10: Yeah, and a couple of years too, we heard from the mayor in Fort Providence, who is also part of wildfire fighting back in his day, mentioning how a lot of the older guys, you know, that aged out of it, seeking their expertise as well, because they know the land really good.
11: Yeah.
10: All right.
11: Yeah, lots of elders are still... Some of them are still alive these days, and then there's a few of them around I talk to, and they will mention that right away. When I was a firefighter, when I was young, we never let it get this big, right? That's what they used to say, and they still see that today. It's a big change for everybody from the 70s and 80s and 90s to today.
10: Yeah.
11: Like I said, there's a lot of policies in place, and I know that. I was in politics for a long time, so I know there's policies in place.
10: Stephen, thanks again for your time.
11: Yeah, okay, you're welcome. Thank you.
0: Stephen Jose speaking there with your host, Lawrence Nayali. I'm going to break for a little bit of music here. This is a new song from Haley Blaze and Sam Lynch, True Mountain Laurel. This is East of Anywhere.

0: That was True Mountain Laurel with East of Anywhere, a song from their recent debut album. About 13 minutes here before news time, tech experts and companies, they're warning about dire consequences if AI continues to rapidly evolve beyond human control. The warnings come after hundreds of OpenAI agents went rogue in July. The agents built a covert message board to collaborate and cheat on their individual tasks and tried to cover their tracks. Hacked into Hugging Face, another AI company. Duncan Cass-Beggs now joins us with his thoughts. He's executive director of the Global AI Risks Initiative at the Center for International Governance and Innovation. Thanks for making time.
1: Pleased to speak with you, Peter.
0: Yeah. Do you mind just describing, before we kind of get any deeper into this, when we say an AI agent, like what is that?
1: Yeah, well, I think we're familiar with the AIs that are becoming increasingly capable at many things. We're familiar with ones that can talk to us, can chat, but AI agents are AIs that can take action, can really do things. This is obviously really helpful if we can ask our AIs to go out and take complex actions on our behalf, save us having to do it. I mean, that's why the AI companies are all trying to develop those kind of agentic AI systems, but they do also come with their own kinds of risk as well.
0: Okay. And so with that context, tell me about what these, like the biggest red flags about what these agents did in that Hugging Face incident.
1: Yeah, well, I mean, it's really quite dramatic and fascinating. And I think it's really a sort of a particularly vivid illustration of some other trends that we've been seeing growing already. But this one, I certainly would encourage readers to look into this. It reads almost like a science fiction story. I think what first thing that jumps to mind is just how capable these AI systems were. Like, these systems were able to actually compromise the internal systems of OpenAI itself. Then they were able to break out into the internet, despite the fact that they weren't intended to be able to do that. Then they would organize a complex hacking to break into another very capable company in Hugging Face and take action there. And this is all of which they were able to do, by the way, without OpenAI being aware of, or, you know, only vaguely aware of certain aspects of this until later. So that's the first piece. The other piece is really around how they're continuing to behave in ways that are really run counter to what the AI companies want them to do. We see this from the chats that the discussions that the AIs have with each other, where they recognize that they're not meant to take certain actions, but they want to in order to pursue their goals, or they decide to, however we want to put it. And then they take elaborate actions to try and cover that up afterwards. And this is not the first time we've seen it. I mean, last year there was an example of an AI at Alibaba that started mining cryptocurrency, for example, even though it was, you know, clearly not intended to be doing something like that. And we've seen countless examples of this. What's maybe new about this particular the OpenAI Hugging Face, no means unique, but particularly dramatic there, is the level of cooperation between multiple hundreds of different agents all working together, all sharing messages about potential strategies and exploits. And I think there were actually hundreds that were involved together in their final exploit and attack on Hugging Face. So this is that's something that's a bit new too. But if we put all of these trends together of just rising capabilities and the fact that even the companies themselves admit they don't know how to reliably control these systems, that's where it starts raising concerns, not only for the immediate future, but particularly where we might be in a couple of years' time.
0: Yeah, the collusion amongst the agents, and also just this idea that they were trying to cover their tracks is really sort of jumps out at you. In terms of the level of sort of sophistication here and kind of actively almost, yeah, working against us.
1: Yeah, it is really weird. And it does strike one as something like, yeah, something out of fiction. It's not entirely unexpected. The some of the leading AI scientists in the world, Nobel Prize winners, Turing Prize winners, you know, Canada's Joshua Bengio and Geoffrey Hinton, but many others have actually been warning about this for a few years now. And even some of the, you know, people in the companies as well, people who are closest to these systems, are saying, watch out. Based on the way that we make these systems now, they're not sort of programmed like good old fashioned AI, where we would know, you know, if this, then that, and we can predict what their behavior will be. These kind of AI systems are essentially grown rather than programmed. And once you build systems that are, with capabilities and intelligence beyond what we can understand, it becomes increasingly risky that they will take actions that may be, well, in some cases in the extreme, catastrophic to humanity. And that's, we're definitely not at that stage yet. But if these trends continue, then the real kind of sci-fi sounding scenarios might actually become a potential reality.
0: Okay, but I want to just go there for a sec, because part of this is trying to figure out, okay, well, what's actually the risk? And so when you try to explain that to people, like about the immediate sort of present day risk, but also some of the long term ones, like what is it that these systems could do that kind of keeps you up at night?
1: Yeah. And one of the challenges is that we're having to deal with very immediate risks some of which we've been dealing with for a few years already, and some of which are suddenly getting worse. But we also have to keep our eye on the ball or on the puck in terms of where it may be headed. So in terms of the more immediate ones, one area of concern that's recently been flagged by, you know, this letter by a number of corporations is really the cyber risk piece. So these systems are now able to be, they're just incredibly good at not only identifying vulnerabilities in software and systems that they can exploit, but actually working out the exploits and actually implementing them. And that's what we saw in the Hugging Face example, but many others as well. And so they're saying essentially, you know, there's an urgent need to harden our systems against that kind of attack because they may become far more common. And, you know, particularly when it comes to critical infrastructure like our banking systems or our, you know, our water supplies and so forth. So that's a really important push. But I think at the same time, some of the, quote, you know, longer term risks that people have been worried about for a long time may not be as far off as we would like. And there was another open letter. This one was by over 1,000 employees of the companies in about the leading companies. And what they're saying they're concerned about is that we're reaching the point where the development of AI itself is being more and more automated. And at the point where that may become fully automated, where, you know, it's the AI is doing most of the developing of the next AI and then the better AI, that leads to a process of so-called recursive self-improvement, you know, where the AIs are just getting better essentially on their own. And if that happens, things could move incredibly quickly. And so what they've been calling for, and we at CG and others, numbers of others around the world have been making a similar point, is what we need on that front is really some kind of mechanism, likely internationally, to just make sure we're able to control the pace of development of the most advanced systems, and really make sure that we're able to to understand them sufficiently before we turn them on, and that we would have the necessary safeguards. And right now we're not ready for that, and so that's the other big message I think that's coming out now, particularly directed towards governments.
0: Okay, you say there's quite a few people that are saying this, and so it's a direction to government to put that mechanism in place. And are governments listening to that and acting on it, or is there a dragging of feet? Like, how would you characterize their response to this call?
1: Yeah, a bit of both. I think there are some positive signs. For example, in the United States, which it has, you know, the current administration has taken a very kind of hands-off and you know, deregulatory approach to AI in recent years, but has started to be paying a lot more attention, particularly to the cyber risks posed by these systems, but beyond that as well. And it's actually, you know, on the agenda for the upcoming meeting between Presidents Trump and Xi, and President Xi of China made a speech in the summer, a really important speech, where he explicitly talked about the need to make sure that AI systems, humans don't lose control of them. So I think it's starting to be on the radar. But I think there's a really strong role for countries like Canada to help build the international coalition to make sure that we're able to get the job done on the internationally coordinated safeguards we need. I mean, it's strange to think about it, but when it comes to it, there are some things that Canada can do at home alone. Like we can strengthen our cyber defenses, and of course we can invest in the good kind of beneficial AI and adopting it. But when it comes to protecting Canadians from maybe the biggest risks we could face from AI, it's actually not going to be what we do at home. It's going to be about working with partners around the world, including the United States and China, to try and find a way of safeguarding, you know, humanity's collective interests in this. And that will be tricky, but I think what underlies it is the piece that sort of gives us hope that we could get there is just that there is a really strong common interest in, like, let's figure out how we can avoid the worst risks of AI so that we can benefit from all of what it does have to offer.
0: I see. Hey, just quickly, and only just about a minute left, but, you know, part of this conversation, the way you describe it, as the AI is now like designing its future self, you know, there's an element that feels like the horse is out of the barn, you know, to use an older kind of cliche. So like, is there actually, are there the tools, is there the capacity still to just go in and unplug and like put these safeguards in place? Or are we getting to like a line where it almost feels like you lose control?
1: The problem is we don't really know where that line is. You know, you don't want to clamp down too soon because, of course, there are all these benefits we can get from AI. But I think the chorus of that we're hearing from the companies themselves, from the employees, from whistleblowers, from experts outside, from academics, the chorus is like, now is the time to act to make sure that we're not leaving it too late. And I think that's really where we need to focus.
0: Okay. Well, thanks. It won't be our last AI chat, I'm sure, but appreciate you talking about this story. Thanks, Duncan.
1: Thanks so much for your time.
0: Duncan Cass-Beggs is Executive Director of the Global AI Risks Initiative at the Center for International Governance Innovation. And that brings us just a few minutes here before the end of the show. Thanks for spending time with me. Your news is next. I want to let you know that tomorrow morning from 6 to 9, your Weekender host, Jared Monkman, is going to be broadcasting remotely from the little parklet outside of Barren Ground Coffee in downtown Yellowknife. Be some free coffee available. Lots of stories about community building and how important third spaces are to building neighborly connections. That's tomorrow morning from 6 to 9 on the Weekender. Have a great weekend.
2: It is interesting that the two of the weakest provinces were Quebec and Ontario, and BC was on the south side as well. And those are exactly the three provinces that are being targeted.
3: Thousands of Canadian jobs disappear following months of gains. At the same time, jobs in manufacturing are up despite punishing American tariffs. And the bigger picture could be brighter. This is Your World Tonight. I'm Helen Mann, also on the program.
4: He's for the people. I see a lot of stuff going on.
5: So far, tariffs have not done anything for the people except make everything more expensive.
3: Divided opinions from American voters in Michigan. Trade and tariffs are on the minds of many people in the border state as the U.S. speeds toward midterm elections. After 3 months of gains, Canada's job market has suddenly stalled. Statistics Canada says the economy lost about 42,000 jobs in August, a surprise as economists had predicted a fourth month of job growth. Senior business reporter Nisha Patel will help us break it down. Nisha, that is not a great headline. Where were those jobs lost?
6: Ontario and Quebec.